0: number
1: tonight.
0: 10, the funding.
1: Yeah. The bottom line is that education costs money. And

0: we might not be adding up everything, but I don't think we are at 17% as yet.
1: Okay.
0: Okay. So that's the suggested percentage. Okay. Yeah. And the reason for that is because there's money needed for the salaries of teachers. And if you need to have qualified teachers, teachers who are trained to deliver the content, teachers who would differentiate, be inclusive and be equitable in the classroom. You would need to maintain the physical plant, and you hear us talking about blocks L and M. You will need to provide services like teaching assistants, cover teachers, substitute teachers, because, or even nurses and a librarian.
1: Yeah.
0: So those are services that a school that's providing quality education would need to be financed.
1: Okay.
0: And we mentioned about food and lunch and breakfast. Yeah. And those are challenges that we do have at the school, that it would be nice if we can fund that. Then you have salaries of the principals, the secretaries, and other professionals like yourself and the educational psychologist, yourself, the guidance counselor,
1: yes.
0: who adds to the budget.
1: Yes.
0: Then the transportation, which I mentioned, with the field trips and transportation for the children to and from school.
1: Yeah.
0: And last but not least, the supplies, photocopying, paper, pencil, whiteboards, mm-hmm. projectors. Right now, some teachers don't have working laptops. Some students don't have for the technology that we are asking teachers to use, quizzes, teachers to use Kahoot, teachers to use other tools that require technology, require software.
1: Mm-hmm.
0: So that might have been my passing conclusion since we are out of time.
1: But here's the thing, to continue this conversation.
0: Yes.
1: What parents can also do is you need to please attend our PTA meetings, attend our form class meetings, our year group meetings. Correct?
0: Yes,
1: okay,
0: correct.
1: So that's how you can get involved. Stop into the school, call the school, right?
0: Mm-hmm.
1: Drop us a message at our email address, mss.eqe@hotmail.com. Okay.
0: All right.
1: Ladies and gentlemen, we thank you. We appreciate you. Thank you for giving us your ears. And please enjoy the rest of the evening. God bless.

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4: 11 minutes down past the hour of 8 o'clock. There you had it. The program, well, the repeated edition of the program, MSS Enhancing Quality Education, right here on ZJB Radio. Today being Thursday, the 28th of May, 2026. DJ Grazy and the company heading right up until 11 o'clock, of course. We're going to get into some, some of the throwback sounds. But just before that, of course, can we do a little bit of a...
5: 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The Caribbean's finest.

0: My Father Say right here on ZJB Radio. It's a Thursday night, of course. We play the throwback sessions for you right here on ZJB Radio. DJ Grace in your company, 95.5 and 88.3 FM. Gotta say good evening, good night to everybody that's listening to ZJB Radio. Hope you're enjoying. Of course, gonna give you the throwback sessions of a Coco T. Yeah, why not? All Coco T fans are rock near. This one's for you.
1: Yes, I am.

Ratatam. In the name of His Imperial Majesty Emperor Haile Selassie I, Haile's Majesty, don't can't go around that. You don't know cocoa tin of the house, and you don't know the first time in a Ratatam. Come for nice of the people. Send it on firehouse, because you don't know what

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Big up the Ratatam Massive. Remember sooner we have done them like this. We have done them like this. We have like this. We have like this. We have done them like this. We have them like this. Yeah, man, when the cocoa tea come up here nice. Every hand more on serious. Put up your hand, put them up, put them up. Put them up, put them up, put them up, put them up. Put them up, put them up, put them up. We have them, we have them. Run the track.

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All the sound man in the place know that. All the one sound in Italy knows the Cocotta, the baddest dancehall singer. What was that piece now? Take it down.

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And the story goes on. 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And the story goes on like this. Watch me now. A cup of tea.

Mr. Bayo ready? Play it well, Lou, Mr. Bandman. Play the close now. All right, you're cocotino now. You know ready? Yeah, this. Put a bye, number one. Put a bye, number two. Put a bye, put a bye, put a bye, put a bye, number three. Put a bye, put a bye, put a bye, put a bye, put a bye, put a bye, put a bye, put a bye, put a bye, put a bye, put a bye, put a bye, put a bye, put a bye, put a bye, put a bye, put a bye, put a bye, put a bye, put a bye, put a bye, put a bye, put a bye, put a bye, put a bye, put a bye, put a bye, put a bye, put a bye, put a bye, put a bye, put a bye, put a bye, put a bye, put a bye, put a bye, put a bye, put a bye, put a bye, put a bye, put a bye, put a bye, put a bye, put a bye, put a bye, put a bye, put a bye, put a bye, put a bye, put a bye, put a bye, put a bye, put a bye, put a bye, 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

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And we do a ramp to sing dancehall tune for people. 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

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I don't know. A long time, I'm waiting for Cocotti in Italy. The first time that's Rotterdam Sunsplash. 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

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The promoter said, I'm on only have 10 minutes left, okay? 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Say the time. 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All Africans, let me soon know them not here. All African people, all Rasta people in the house. I'm going to segment this. I'm not here. I'm not here like this. I'm not here like this. I'm not here. I'm not here. Whoa. Go on in a retaliate. Go on in a retaliate.

0: me fire them. Fire, fire, fire, fire. 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Fire, fire, fire, fire, fire, fire, fire. Look for fire in Italy. 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Fire, fire, fire, fire. 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

0: voice of Coco D. Oh. Yeah, 3 minutes down past the over 9 o'clock. Of course, I did tell you guys it's a Throwback Thursday right here on ZJB Radio. Graze in your company.
1: You're in the mix with DJ Graze. The Caribbean's finest.
0: Right. Of course, we continue down the line. Now we're going to bring you some, easy sounds of the guy from out of the motherland. Yeah, the guy from, Africa. Lucky Dube.
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This is the thing. And this is the way that

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Why don't you dance to the reggae beat? You say you wanna dance, now is the time. Why don't you dance to the reggae beat?

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And if you got somebody that you love so much next to you, please hold them closer to you. But you know what they say sometimes? They say love is a loaded gun, which I think a lot of you will relate easily to this one. From the album House of Exile, this is a song called

The world is what it is today because of no truth in the world. People, it is time now that we talk to the man in the mirror there. Every morning, what you see in the mirror, it's time that you talk to that somebody. These treaties have been signed in South Africa, but still there's no peace. And the peace is not something that a lot of people should die for, but it's something that people should negotiate about, and then there will be peace. The violence that is happening in South Africa is not happening, or should I say, to the government or the political leaders, but most of the time we are the victims. And at the end of the day, we keep blaming the government that the government is not doing enough. And we keep blaming our political leaders that they are not doing enough. But the only thing is that we are the victims. We are the people that are involved, directly involved in this violence. And so right now, it is time that we stop blaming the government or the political leaders. And then it's time that we blame ourselves, because we are the people that are directly involved in the violence. And like I say most of the time, that the changes that are taking place in South Africa only take place in the books. It's only the books that are being changed, but the minds of the people are not changed. And when everybody's talking about the new South Africa, the new South Africa will never come about, say, by the changing of the books and the changing of the laws. But the new South Africa will come by the changing of attitude towards one another. Because what happens now is, they would sign peace treaties, fold the books, put them into cupboards, lock the cupboards, but nothing happens to the people. It is you and me that are directly involved in this. It's time that we start criticizing and blaming ourselves, not the government. This one is called No Truth in This World.

voice of Lucky Dubé in the Night Jive. Yeah, yeah, yeah. 29 minutes on the hour of 11 o'clock. So, of course, gonna end with some nice reggae sounds. Gonna end with some easy reggae sounds. Of course, I think I'm gonna sneak in the messenger for the last 28 minutes of the show here on ZJB. Yeah, I think I'm gonna sneak in the messenger Luciano for the last couple minutes of the show.

Well, this time we take time out to acknowledge one of the greatest of our times, the Honorable Bob Marley. And right now we're at the foundation. I get very emotional when we touch this part. But over the years, we've proven that it's good over evil. And Little David will slew Goliath again. No respect to the Honorable Bob Marley. And right now, we are Tough Gang Studios. Check this out. Livicate this one to the Marley family.

My God, what a song, what an inspiration. But this next one is to the leaders out there. It's a warning, because we've been going on with this thing for too long, misleading the people on a path of destruction. Hit it.

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1: Welcome to the newsroom. I'm Ankur Desai. Israel's Prime Minister Benjamin Netanyahu says he has ordered the military to further increase its occupation of the Gaza Strip, contradicting the terms of the ceasefire deal.
2: We are currently squeezing Hamas. We now control 60% of the territory of the Strip. My directive is to go to 70.
1: The United Nations has added the Israeli and Russian militaries to its blacklist on sexual violence in conflict. An Austrian court has handed a 15-year jail sentence to a man who admitted planning a jihadist attack on a Taylor Swift concert. And the heatwave across Europe is affecting many top tennis players at the French Open, as the world number one Jannik Sinner is out after feeling dizzy. And have a listen to this. That is the winner of the Sound of the Year. We'll tell you exactly what it is after this BBC World News update.
3: BBC News with Moira Alderson. Lebanon has sharply criticised deadly Israeli attacks near UNESCO-protected historic landmarks in its southern regions. In a social media post, the Prime Minister Nawaf Salam said nothing could justify ongoing strikes on the Tyre and Nabatea regions and the destruction of their historical landmarks. John Sudworth visited the site of an Israeli attack in Beirut.
4: Speaking to some of the residents gathered there, they were very adamant that civilians were caught up and harmed as a result of that strike. Strikes on Beirut since the, in inverted commas, the ceasefire was reached last month, a ceasefire that many people say is now pretty much non-existent. But nonetheless, strikes on Beirut have been rare. There has only been one other since that ceasefire came into effect.
3: Israel's expanding military campaign against Iran-backed Hezbollah comes even as the US Vice President J.D. Vance says Washington and Tehran are close to agreeing an extension of their ceasefire. The framework, if agreed, would begin the process of opening up the Strait of Hormuz. There's been no comment yet from Tehran. The US Vice President told reporters a couple of sticking points still remained.
5: Yeah, we're going back and forth with them. We do think they're negotiating, at least so far, in good faith, and we're making some progress. Hopefully we'll continue to make progress. The president will be in a position where he can endorse the agreement, but obviously that's still TBD. We're not there yet, but we're very close. We're going to keep on working at it.
3: The United Nations has added Israel and Russia to a blacklist concerning sexual violence in conflict. The annual report of the UN Secretary-General Antonio Guterres said it had verified multiple incidents of such violence inflicted by Israeli military, police or prison officers against 31 people from Gaza and the occupied West Bank, including children. They included gang rape and targeted shooting of the genitals. Israel, which joins Hamas on the list, has reacted angrily to its inclusion, denying the accounts. On Russia, the report said its forces had committed hundreds of violations in Ukraine, including rape and electric shocks. The head of the World Health Organization has said Ebola can be stopped as he landed in the Congolese capital, Kinshasa, ahead of a visit to affected regions. Tedros Adhanom Ghebreyesus appealed to warring parties in the hard-hit east of the country to declare a ceasefire to let health workers in. Eastern DRC has seen increasing violence over the last year, with Rwanda-backed M23 seizing swathes of territory. Laura Lesa is the International Secretary-General of the medical charity MSF.
6: Ituri is a region that is currently an active conflict region as well. There are millions of people that have been displaced. We see frequent movement across the borders to other countries, including Uganda and South Sudan. And even before the current Ebola virus outbreak, we found it really hard to access some of the areas.
3: BBC News. Singapore's foreign minister has said North Korea doesn't seem keen to engage with the US, South Korea or Japan. Vivian Balakrishnan was reporting back on a rare diplomatic visit to Pyongyang. He was speaking in South Korea, whose government has requested Singapore's help in securing renewed dialogue with the North. A Blue Origin rocket has dramatically exploded on its launch pad in a setback for the company run by the Amazon founder Jeff Bezos. The New Glenn rocket was undergoing a static fire test at NASA's Kennedy Space Center in Florida. The company said it had experienced an anomaly and that all personnel had been accounted for. Four leading contenders to be the next UN Secretary General have outlined their visions for the organisation at a gathering in London. Chile's ex-president Michelle Bachelet, the former vice president of Costa Rica, Rebecca Grinspan, Maria Fernanda Espinosa, Ecuador's former foreign minister, and Rafael Grossi, the Argentine head of the UN nuclear watchdog, spoke at the Methodist Central Hall in Westminster. The UN first met there 80 years ago. Several artists have announced they won't perform at a Washington concert marking the 250th anniversary of the US after the initial lineup was revealed. One, the rapper Young MC, pointed to reports describing the event as backed by Donald Trump. Stephanie Prentice has more.
7: America is turning 250. Let's go.
8: Vanilla Ice confirming he will perform.
7: America is turning 250. Let's go.
8: Vanilla Ice confirming he will perform, but the fair's lineup started.

0: Reddy raised eyebrows.
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2: Hello, you're listening to the newsroom from the BBC World Service with me, Uncle Desai. Welcome to the programme. The Israeli Prime Minister Benjamin Netanyahu has ordered his troops to take control of even more of the Gaza Strip, far beyond what was agreed in the US-brokered ceasefire deal with Hamas last October. Speaking at an Israeli settlement in the occupied West Bank, Mr. Netanyahu said he wants the IDF to occupy 70% of Gaza.
3: We are currently squeezing Hamas. We now control 60% of the territory of the Strip. You know this. We were at 50. We moved to 60. My directive is to go to 70. We're pressing them from all sides. We're dealing with the remnants.
2: Since the truce between Israel and Hamas, hundreds of Palestinians in Gaza have been killed in Israeli strikes. There are fears that the proposed Israeli expansion in the Palestinian territory could result in thousands more civilians being cut off from their homes. Israel does not allow the BBC to report freely from Gaza. Our correspondent Emin Eder is following developments from Jerusalem.
4: The ceasefire process in Gaza has ground to a halt. Hamas hasn't disarmed. The Israeli military has killed more than 900 Palestinians since the ceasefire deal came into effect 7 months ago. You have Israel still accused of blocking a Palestinian technocratic committee from coming in to take over the administration of the Gaza Strip. And Israeli troops, of course, haven't withdrawn. We're seeing them doing the opposite. Israel is insisting it is meeting its aid obligations, its humanitarian obligations, but the UN and aid agencies are saying the opposite, that much of the aid remains blocked. And this board of peace that is backed by the US, created by the US, has shown itself ineffective in brokering a way forward, finding solutions in order to progress the ceasefire process. Now, there's a couple of things that should be noted. One, Israel is very anxious about this emerging US-Iran ceasefire deal. Of course, Iran is insisting that the deal should include a ceasefire on all fronts in the war in the region. That would include Lebanon, it would include Gaza, and for Israel, its government, it's thinking that this is going to stop it being able to declare a military victory in all of these different arenas on the terms that it wants. And then you also have this trend in Israeli politics of people who want to see Palestinians forced out of the Gaza Strip. Just yesterday, you had the Minister of Defense, Israel Katz, vowing once again to implement what he called voluntary emigration from the Gaza Strip at the correct time, which for Palestinians, they read that as a euphemism for forced ethnic cleansing. And it should also be borne in mind that Israel is entering election season. So Prime Minister Netanyahu and the other ministers want to speak to their different audiences, and they want to show that they are still calling the shots. And all of this must be held in mind when you look at what Israel is doing in Gaza and elsewhere in the region, be it Iran, be it Lebanon.
2: Well, as Amir said there, the situation in Gaza relates in many ways to the other conflicts in the Middle East, notably in Lebanon and the US-Israeli war in Iran. In Lebanon, Israeli forces continue to carry out widespread attacks, not only on the capital, Beirut, but also regions in the south close to UNESCO-protected historic landmarks. Israel says it's targeting the Iranian-backed group Hezbollah. But the Lebanese Prime Minister, Nawaf Salam, said nothing could justify ongoing strikes on the Tyre and Nabatea regions and the destruction of their historical landmarks. Meanwhile, the US Vice President J.D. Vance says that Washington and Tehran are close to agreeing an extension of their ceasefire and are waiting on a sign-off from President Trump. With more on this, our North America editor Sarah Smith told me more.
5: It's important to say this is not a final peace deal. It's not even close to it. It is being described as a memorandum of understanding that will form the basis for really serious peace talks. We understand it includes reopening the Strait of Hormuz to allow international shipping to pass through there. So that would get us back to the situation we were in before Donald Trump launched the war in Iran. And also that Iran would commit to not pursue a nuclear weapon. And again, that is what the position was before the war began at the end of February. The really big, serious, difficult issues around Iran's nuclear program, those talks would have to happen during that 60-day window when they would discuss what would happen to the highly enriched uranium that's held in Iran and also its future nuclear ambitions. And there would also be talks

0: about lifting economic sanctions on Iran. And I think I should probably caution you that we have been here before. It's not unusual to get quite optimistic noises from Donald Trump, from the White House, about the fact that an agreement might be closed, that a peace deal is imminent, and then nothing to happen after that. And in fact, it seems as though we take several steps backwards. Donald Trump himself has been really keen to stress in the last couple of days that he doesn't feel as though he's under pressure to try and reach a deal quickly, that if Iran thinks there's electoral pressure on him here in America, that means that they can get a deal out of him. He's very much been saying he doesn't feel that pressure and he's not going to agree to anything that doesn't suit him.
1: Because that's the worry, isn't it, that this is just biding time, because there's, I guess, hope that we won't be back here in 60 days, but we may well be.
0: Yeah, and both sides think that time is on their side. Iran can see the political pressure that's on Donald Trump, largely as a result of rising prices because of the blockade in the Strait of Hormuz. They know there are crucial elections coming up in America at the beginning of November, and they think that Donald Trump, therefore, will have to do some kind of deal, at the very least, to get the Strait of Hormuz reopened. But he said specifically he doesn't care about those midterm elections, that is not his focus. His focus focuses on making sure Iran can never have a nuclear weapon. And of course, he thinks Iran is under great economic pressure and that he can force them to do a deal that will suit America, because if they maintain the economic pressure on Iran and possibly threaten to start bombing again as well, Donald Trump has said that if he needs to, America will go in and just finish the job.
1: Sarah, just very briefly, you alluded to the midterms, but are there other pressures that he's facing back home, maybe even from his core supporter base?
0: Well, there are loud and significant voices in Donald Trump's base who are very unhappy with the fact that he engaged in this war at all in the first place. He's faced quite a lot of criticism from his own MAGA supporters. He also is coming under pressure to go back to Congress to actually get legal approval to conduct this war. He's supposed to do that within 60 days of starting offensive operations. It's been a lot more than 60 days, but the Trump administration says because there's a ceasefire in place at the moment, that doesn't count. But yeah, there is pressure mounting on various sides on Donald Trump, but we hear frequently from him that that he will not give in to that, that his sole aim throughout this has been to make sure that Iran can never have a nuclear weapon, and that he will not finish this until he is convinced that that's the case.
1: Our North America editor, Sarah Smith. The United Nations has added Israel and Russia to its blacklist on sexual violence in conflict. In an annual report, the UN says that despite warnings, it's continued to document patterns of sexual violence in the wars in Ukraine and Gaza and the occupied Palestinian territories. Our correspondent in New York, Pratiksha Gildial, tell me more.
2: We have obtained a copy of this report, and it has been shared with the Security Council as well by the Secretary General's office, I'm told. It says that in general, the cases of conflict-related sexual violence went up significantly last year in 2025 as compared to 2024. And as you were saying just now, Israeli and Russian security forces have been added to this blacklist on sexual violence and conflict in Israel particularly. They say they have documented patterns of sexual violence against Palestinians detained in Israel and the occupied Palestinian territories. They say they documented cases against 14 men, 7 women, 9 boys and 1 girl from Gaza and the West Bank. These violations consisted of rape, gang rape and violence to genitals, among others. But it's important to note that the UN says that these cases are indicative of a multi-year trend rather than a comprehensive report, since they say that the Israeli government denies them access to detention centers. In response, the Israeli ambassador to the UN denounced this report. He called it unacceptable. He said that it was unacceptable to put Israel and Hamas terrorists, as he called them, on the same list.
1: And any reaction from Russia? You mentioned Israel there.
2: We haven't seen any formal reaction from Russia yet, but again, this report highlights sexual violence in the occupied Ukrainian territories and even within Russia. And the UN says that Russia continues to deny access to UN monitors in its territory. The report goes on to say 310 cases of conflict-related sexual violence were documented. These include an overwhelming number of men, which is 280 men, 26 women and 6 girls. The UN accusing that these were all perpetrated by Russian armed and security forces.
1: And just very briefly, for any victims, will any justice be served or handed out?
2: The thing is that this is not a legal procedure. This is not a legal document. This is basically what the security Council had mandated the UNSG office to do. That being said, these things can be taken into evidence, from what I understand, in legal procedures, if there are to be any. But as we have seen, that a lot of such UN resolutions, mandates, they do put moral pressure, but don't seem to go too far when it comes to actual legal repercussions.
1: Pratiksha Gilia reporting there from New York. You're listening to The Newsroom from the BBC World Service. Now, back in 2024, 200,000 Taylor Swift fans were left disappointed when the Austrian leg of her Eras tour was cancelled due to a bomb threat. Now the man who planned that attack has been sentenced to 15 years in prison. Our correspondent Bethany Bell was at court in Wiener Neustadt.
3: This 21-year-old man, he's only been named as Baron A, because that's in line with Austrian privacy laws. He was found guilty to plotting the attack on the Taylor Swift concert. The court heard how he'd tried to make a bomb, how he'd tried to buy weapons illegally, how he'd sworn allegiance to the militant group Islamic State. But these were not the only charges he faces. He faced. He was also implicated in the same trial of a separate plot with two of his school friends to carry out attacks in Middle Eastern cities, plots in Dubai, Istanbul, and also in Mecca.
1: It's very rare for Austria to deal with terror-related issues like this. Has it led to changes in how security services respond to potential threats?
3: It's not the first time Austria has been faced with terrorism. Vienna saw a terrorist attack in 2020 when a man ran through the center of the city with a gun, shooting a number of people. But certainly I think there was shock when the Taylor Swift concerts were targeted. And it's interesting to note that it was discovered through a tip-off by the CIA. Austria, because it's not seen as many attacks as a number of other places, had perhaps, you know, got used to being a more peaceful place. But this, of course, has reminded people that attacks can happen anywhere.
1: Bethany Bell reporting from Austria. Well, as anyone who's lived through a heat wave like the one Western Europe is currently experiencing will know, even simple things like getting some sleep or popping to the shops can be a chore. Now, several hours on a tennis court playing at the very highest level is another thing entirely. No wonder then that the heat is a big talking point at the French Open. And it's led to a huge upset too. World men's number one Jannik Sinner absolutely melted under the blazing sun earlier to go out in the second round. Our reporter Will Chalk has the story.
4: It's important to stress here just how close Jannik Sinner was to winning this match against Argentina's Juan Manuel Cerúndolo. At 5-1 up in the third set, Sinner was just 4 points away. But then he started dropping points, complained of feeling like he was going to vomit, and had to take a medical timeout. Fast forward 90 minutes, and it had gone the other way. Juan Manuel Cerúndolo had gone on a winning streak and taken the match in 5 sets. So how much were the high Paris temperatures to blame? Well, according to Sinner himself, they weren't.
5: I mean, it was warm, but it was okay. You know, it was not like I was dying because of the heat.
4: The Italian insisted he'd been feeling ill since that morning. But given he's struggled in high temperatures before and the nature of his collapse, it seems unlikely the sun had nothing to do with it. On Wednesday, Czech player Jakub Mensik had to use a wheelchair after collapsing on court. Dr. Christina Dahl is from US non-profit Climate Central.
6: We know that there are dangerous effects on the human body. So you know, you heard tennis player today saying he was dizzy. That's one of the symptoms of heat stress or heat illness. And that can escalate all the way up to heat stroke, which can be fatal.
4: But is there another way to look at this? What if I told you some people look at athletes struggling in the heat and think, you should have trained harder?
7: I have had that thought recently.
4: Monica Gamble there. You might be thinking, who is she? And what right does she have to judge these high-level competitors?
8: My quads have seized up completely. I just was stopped for a while. Now I'm back moving again.
4: Well, she's a veteran of several extreme ultramarathons through places like the dunes of Namibia, covering 150 plus miles in temperatures topping 50 degrees Celsius. Yeah, fair enough. So, how did she do it?
7: So about 2 months before the race began, I joined a sauna studio. And so for 2 months, I would go to the sauna every single day. I would do my workout sometimes in the sauna. Yeah, and I just really built up my tolerance as much as I could.
4: The people who work with athletes like Monica Gamble insist bodies can be trained to compete in extreme heat. But if climate change continues, we're left with the question, do we want to live in a world where every sport becomes an endurance sport?
1: Will Chalk reporting. The United States will celebrate 250 years of independence on the 4th of July. And the Trump administration has created Freedom 250 to mark the anniversary with a series of planned events, which includes a high-profile concert called the Great American State Fair. But it hit a slight bump in the road once the lineup was announced, as Stephanie Prentice reports.
9: Yo, VIP. Let's kick it.
10: Vanilla Ice's 90s hit Ice Ice Baby, set to be performed as part of a 16-day event organized by Donald Trump's Freedom 250. But the star-studded lineup that was announced appears to be dwindling by the hour as artists started distancing themselves from the event, with some saying they had no idea they were even linked to it. The lineup, which features several one-hit wonders, had already raised eyebrows in a country that's produced the world's biggest music stars. Milli Vanilli, a band that was cancelled in a lip-syncing scandal, are on the roster. And while fans may still have been excited to hear hits like this, girl, you know it's true. Singer Jody Rocco has said despite being named, she and others who provided the real vocals for the songs will not be going, and that one surviving band member who bought the rights to the name will be performing, a move described as a tribute band. The Commodores, another band with only one original member left, has also dropped out, saying our music has always been our voice and that it won't be affiliated with any political party.
11: This here's a champ for all the fellas. Try to do what those ladies tell us.
10: Rapper Young MC, who had a hit in 1989 with Busta Move, said he's out, adding, I hope to perform in DC in the near future at an event that's not so politically charged. Morris Day, the lead singer of The Time, also headed to Instagram to deny any involvement, saying it's a no from me. Freedom 250 presents itself as nonpartisan, but critics argue its connections to President Trump, particularly financially, tell a different story. One act who is performing, Freedom Williams of CNC Music Factory, who posted an expletive-heavy rant saying he'll be in Washington, but only because he won't be told what to do.
12: I'm getting all these calls, so I go online. I'm like, okay, so what's going on? So I told my agent, yeah, no, I ain't gonna be able to do that. You know what I mean? But then as I thought about it, I'm getting all these texts telling me about we're going to cancel CNC Music Factory, and we can't believe this is going to be a terrible show. Let me tell you something. I'm going to about Trump, but the day I let you tell me what to do is the day I die.
10: Music aside, celebrations include a UFC fight on the White House lawn and a Grand Prix race around Washington, D.C., but despite its branding as the biggest, boldest state fair in the country, one viral tweet conjured the mood of its detractors, saying, we fought a revolutionary war, a civil war, two world wars defeated fascism and communism, and how are we going to celebrate 250 years of American exceptionalism, a UFC fight, and Milli Vanilli?
1: The newsroom, Stephanie Prentice reporting. The Sound of the Year Awards are designed to try and encourage people to listen to the world more consciously and celebrate sound in all of its forms. Matthew Herbert, a musician and producer who founded the Radiophonic Institute that runs the awards, has been speaking to Sean Lay about the global entries.
9: So this was recorded in a private garden outside of Tehran this year. And there's something extraordinary going on in this sound, I think, as well, which is we're not just listening to one thing. We're not just listening to bombing, but we're hearing a number of things going on. So we're hearing the bombing at a distance, which has a kind of an interesting thing because we're listening at it from a distance as well. But you can also hear a kind of distress in the natural sounds, like birds are distressed too. And whilst it appears to be one sound, it's actually quite a sort of layered narrative of different sounds going on.

0: This was recorded by Tom Fisher, and it's the sound of tree hopper insects, and he modified a contact microphone. This is a microphone that you're physically attached to a source rather than held at a distance, and he attached it to a stalk of a plant. And
1: it must be tiny and very lightweight.
0: Yes, very, very small, very sensitive, and you lose some of the high frequencies, so it's quite muffled, but you sort of get like, ooh, hello, you know, kind of really, it really feels like you're putting your ear into an entirely other world, like this insect world. You think, blimey, if that's just one stem in one rainforest, like, what are we missing around the world that we can't hear?
1: Tell us about the winner and why you chose it.
0: So the winner this year is recorded by Matthias Arignon, and it's called Songs of the Bearded Seals.

0: And it's recorded in the Arctic Ocean during a 90-day window, which is the breeding season for these particular seals. And it's an incredible sound. We're so used to so much noise at the moment, you know, just political noise. A sound like this, I think, really reminds you that actually we share this planet. These other mammals and these other plants and these other insects, they all have their needs and their wants and their desires, and they need their space and too. And I think that's one of the things we were drawn to this year, was to sort of look slightly differently at all the political turmoil that's going on, and trying to hear through that, cut through that noise somehow.
1: Musician and producer Matthew Herbert speaking to my colleague Sean Lay. A reminder of our top story before we leave you. Benjamin Netanyahu says he's ordered Israeli troops to take control of even more of the Gaza Strip, contradicting the terms of the ceasefire deal with Hamas. You'll be listening to The Newsroom from the BBC World Service with me, Ankur Desai, and from the team. Thanks so much.
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3: Secret meetings, disappearing witnesses, and allegations of suitcases full of cash. You might know that Nicolas Sarkozy, former French president, went to jail, but you might not know the full drama.
4: Ce qui est secret, c'est que pendant cette visite,
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7: Jamaican revivalism is a blend of African spirituality and Christianity, a folk religion of its own. The slave masters tried to eradicate it. Society branded it as taboo. But today the faith is alive and practiced by tens of thousands of people. Join me as we travel to their most sacred of sites to bear witness to the Wat Town pilgrimage. That's Heart and Soul with me, Nick Davis, after the latest BBC News.
1: BBC News with Ankur Desai. Lebanon has criticised deadly Israeli attacks near UNESCO-protected heritage sites in the south. The Prime Minister Nawaf Salam said nothing could justify ongoing strikes around Tyre and Nabatea and the destruction of historical landmarks. He said Israeli orders for residents to evacuate swathes of southern Lebanon amounted to collective punishment. U.S. Vice President J.D. Vance says his government is close to agreeing an extension of ceasefire with Iran. Reports say it's awaiting sign-off from Donald Trump. Reports say it would also lead to an opening of the Strait of Hormuz. The UN has added Israel and Russia to a blacklist on sexual violence in conflict. It says it's verified multiple accounts of assaults inflicted by Israeli military, police or prison officers against Palestinians, including gang rape. Israel, which joins Hamas on the list, has denied the accounts and says it will boycott the UN chief. Russia is accused of hundreds of violations. It did not immediately comment. Arriving in DR Congo, the head of the World Health Organization has said Ebola can be stopped. He's called for warring parties there to pause violence. Meanwhile, the top US federal prosecutor in Chicago has denied launching a criminal investigation into E. Jean Carroll, the columnist who accused President Trump of sexual assault in the mid-90s. Media reports earlier said the Justice Department was looking into whether she'd committed perjury. A Blue Origin rocket has dramatically exploded on its launch pad in a setback for the company run by Amazon founder Jeff Bezos. The New Glenn rocket was undergoing a static fire test at the Kennedy Space Center in Florida. And Britain's first hospital roof garden, designed for intensive care patients, opens today with space for six patients who can be brought up in the lift. That is your BBC News from the World Service.
8: Jamaica has given the world a lot of cultural gifts, be it reggae music, be it Rastafari. And I say with pride that revivalism is the only religion that came from the people of Jamaica. And that is something to be proud of.
7: Jamaican revivalism's a glorious mashup, a blend of rhythms and beliefs that's part Christianity, part ancestral spirituality.
8: Our bodies are used as instruments. You'll have the deep guttural sound, right? And then you have the stamping of the feet. Groaning in the spirit is one of that complex ways that we use to communicate with the spirit.
7: Their annual pilgrimage to Wat Town is a journey to revivalism's most sacred of sites.
8: Wat Town serves as that spiritual center that brings you back to the basics, that brings you back to the core.
7: That's Kurt Henry. He's a revivalist who believes that the spirits guide him through life.
8: There are spirits dwelling among us. The temporal and the spiritual worlds are one. My own spiritual journey started when I started having particular dreams and experiences. My mother would tell me stories of communicating with spiritual beings at a tender age, at about 6 or 7, thereabout. A revival leader looked at me and said to her that he's one of us.
7: Those childhood experiences, they set Kurt on his life mission to preserve the past and to secure the future of Jamaican revivalism.
8: I began to shed the stereotypes that I've always been hearing about revivalism, that it is uncivilized, you know, it is demonic worship, it's devil worship and so on. And at the end, I decided fully that I am going to be a revivalist. And here I am today.
7: I'm Nick Davis, and this is the documentary on BBC World Service. For Heart and Soul, we're in Jamaica to meet Kurt Henry and explore his unique religion with its roots buried deep in the island's ancestral history.
9: What marks you out as a revivalist?
8: When you ask the average revivalist, you know, how did you come into this religious practice? They will tell you that either my grandmother or my great-grandmother was a revivalist. I learned from my grand-aunt, right? I grew with her partially, so I was exposed to her everyday interactions with the spirit, you know, her wearing particular colors and uniforms, and the deep belief that she had in the use of clothing as a way of healing. So, for example, whenever she had a headache, she would wrap her head in the red turban, and then you'd hear her saying that the headache is gone and so on. Her communication with angels. So at certain time of the day, she would wear a particular uniform, or you could know when a particular angel is present in the house, you know, based on the color that she would wear at that particular time. So I grew up around that sort of levity, you know, where revivalism is concerned.
7: As a child, my own grandmother performed the revivalist rituals passed down to her through the generations.
8: I think one of the key tenets of this religious practice is ancestral lineage or connection to the movement. There's that sort of bloodline connection, right? That's one aspect. Like Rastafari, I consider revivalism to be a levity. It is a way of life. It is not simply just going to church, you know.
9: It's not the light switch.
8: It's not. It's not at all. It's what you live every day. So you may have revivalists having altars in their homes, that spiritual identity, that spiritual connectivity that you have within your daily life.
7: Today, Kurt Henry teaches university students about Jamaican cultural history.
8: I refer to myself as a scholar practitioner of revivalism. I am also the director of the African Caribbean Institute of Jamaica, Jamaica Memory Bank, that is responsible for documenting and researching African cultural heritage.
9: Which came first, your research or your faith?
8: My faith.
9: Okay.
8: In fact, I was never baptized in a revival church. I was baptized in a Seventh-day church. But upon leaving that church, I would always immediately go to a revival church for that sort of spiritual fulfillment that I was not getting in the Seventh-day church. Later on in my life, I attended the University of the West Indies, and the opportunity came for me to pursue doctoral studies.
7: Kurt is almost the exact opposite of me. He's tall and slim and in his early 30s, and with his manicured beard and round glasses and dark jacket, he looks every inch the academic.
8: I knew that I wanted to pursue an era in revivalism. So my thesis looked specifically on clothing, the religious and the cultural significance of clothing. But not only clothing, but also how clothing is deployed on the body in ritual spaces and how meanings are generated from that. And my doctoral studies, it was also a journey of self-discovery.
7: That journey of self-discovery leads Kurt to what he believes was his destiny, to gain recognition for the cultural and global significance of revivalism from UNESCO.
8: I was a part of a team that was able to have revivalism being inscribed on UNESCO's intangible cultural heritage lists of humanity. There's also a sense of humility, you know, in knowing that I was strategically positioned by my ancestors to be able to do this sort of work in allowing the movement that has been marginalized for many years to finally get that sense of recognition and validity among the nation. I would say it was predetermined because looking back at my life now, there are other paths that I would have taken. But as destiny would allow it, I was taken on the path that I'm supposed to be, you see? And that is where the humility comes. By submitting yourself to that will of a higher power, you see, that serves as a kind of guide.
7: Kurt's now dedicated to rebranding revivalism, not as something occultish from the past, but as a living, breathing faith from ancestral Africa, practiced by tens of thousands of Jamaicans today.
8: I lecture a course in African religious retentions, and I always begin my class by asking this: what do you think of revivalism? And much of what they say to me are stories that they have heard. Once I take them on a field trip to visit a revival church, the responses are very different. Sir, what I've been hearing, I didn't experience that in the movement, right?
9: How would it play out normally? Is there a structure?
8: There is an order for revival services, but the reliance, the direction of the service has to do with the spirit. You do have praying, reading of the scriptures, importantly chanting, or what we call drilling, right? Which is a communal way of communing with each other and also the spirit. You do have exhortations, testimony sessions, and so on. But the difference is the fundamental reliance on the spirit during our services, and the spirit, as see fit, can intervene at any point in time.
9: How does your faith, how does that liberty present itself in your everyday life?
8: You know, certain rituals, fasting and prayer and so on. Chanting is an everyday ritual. And it's a way of maintaining that sort of spiritual grounding as we continue on our journey.
7: Kurt's our guide to revivalism, to the Wat Town pilgrimage, and to the extraordinary ceremonies that happen high in the mountain parish of St. Anne on the first Thursday of March every year.
9: Why Wat Town?
8: Many years ago, in the 1800s, there was a revival leader who would have gotten a vision from the Spirit to use that site as the spiritual center for revivalists. There were testimonies of revivalists across the island getting similar visions to go to that specific site. And over time, Watton got what I would say, prominence, as one of the spiritual sites in Jamaica for revivalism. Revivalism is centered on community, is centered on the idea of healing and togetherness. The Jamaican revival emerged in the early 1860s, a few years after emancipation. And this was a period within which you had missionaries coming to the island to Christianize slaves. And of course, African Jamaicans at that time used that as an opportunity to not only incorporate Christian elements, but also use that as an opportunity to revisit their African cultural practices. Those practices that they were not allowed by law to practice on the plantations.
9: What was it which came from West Africa to inform this practice?
8: The Africans that came to Jamaica, there were several spiritual traditions and practices that came with them. So there wasn't a unified religious or spiritual tradition per se. What I can say is that the Africans that came here predominantly with the Yoruba traditions, the Yoruba practices. They believe in the ancestral realm. They believe in the divine being, the belief in the pantheon of spirits. They're all coming from a Yoruba tradition. The revivalism that you experience today is as a result of the formal influence of Christianity and the incorporation of the spiritualities from the indentured laborers that would have come after slavery. So we're looking at the East Indians, we're looking at the Chinese, and also the Africans that came from the Congo region.
7: But at that time, if slaves were caught practicing African spiritualism, they risked brutal punishment.
8: There were nocturnal gatherings happening right throughout slavery. Enslaved people found hills and valleys, generally marginal spaces, to continue transferring knowledges of their religion and so on. They, in that time, used the opportunity, in secret, of course, to, as best as they can, preserve these religious practices.
7: Kurt's faith was driven deep underground. Even after emancipation, the revival movement was feared as taboo. It's a miracle that anything's left today.
8: There is this sort of ignorance around revivalism. Mm-hmm. But there is also the factor of fear. I've seen a bill in 1931 that was proposed to the colonial government at the time, prohibiting the practice of revivalism on the grounds that it contributed to mental insanity. At that time in Jamaica's history, there was a rise in the numbers of persons being committed to the mental asylum. A significant amount of that were black people.
9: You just really touched on a nerve for a second, because my grandma was institutionalized at Bellevue.
8: But if I may say, though, that revivalism actually contributed to the reverse, because Jamaicans have been using spirituality to cope with the harsh realities of plantation systems that would have caused inherent trauma that we are still recovering from today. While our bodies were shackled, but our spirits were not. And it is a spirit that has kept Africans and African Jamaicans alive even to this very day.
9: It created such a problem for Africans and faith for the colonial powers.
8: This is a group of people that have gone through verbal abuse, physical abuse. They have gone through instances of mutilation. They have faced ridicule. They have been beaten, they have been raped, they have been torn from families. Spirit within revivalism give us a sort of energy, you know, to push through difficult situations. And that is one of the main factors that has allowed the movement to survive until today.
7: You're listening to the documentary on the BBC World Service. I'm Nick Davis, and for Heart and Soul, we're on a journey to the sacred heart of Jamaican revivalism. What town is a twisting couple of hours' drive from my home in Kingston? And on this day each year, this is where revivalists gather to climb a winding hill path.
8: It starts at the foot of the hill, where you will see a sign with Psalm 24 on it. And what happens is that revivalists would line up in a single file and they would repeat that psalm. After repeating that psalm, they would then progress up the hill with a hymn.
7: A long line snakes up the winding narrow path to the sacred site at the top.
8: A band start arriving at Wat Town from as early as 6 a.m. There are bands who come and sleep over the night before for Wat Town the following morning.
7: Each church group or band wears their own colours, and it's an incredible sight.
8: The colours are important because the colours represent the particular messengers or message that you have taken to Wat Town. So you wear the uniform as a sort of tribal mark, per se, or an identity of the community that you are a part of. The uniform serves as a form of spiritual protection. You know, the uniforms are usually consecrated before they are worn.
10: Joy to the world! The Lord is gone!
7: Men and women wear brightly coloured turbans, tunics, trousers and dresses. It's a sea of yellows and reds, blues and greens, and the band nearest to me now, they're in purple.
8: This is burgundy that's being worn, right? Burgundy in revivalism is referred to as the Maroon Order, which of course those enslaved Africans that would have escaped slavery and formed free villages within the mountains, right? So they're what we refer to as nations in revivalism. And oftentimes these colors are worn to represent those nations. Some of the revivalists at Wat Town were wearing Madras, the Madras flag.
11: Yeah.
8: That is from the East Indians who would have come to the island. And of course, during that era, the early 1840s, they incorporated the Madras. Because remember now that before colonialism, Indians were trading with Africans long before. So the Africans who came were already familiar with the Madras fabric. So it was easy for them to incorporate it within their everyday practices.
7: Each band stops before the final push to circle a small flagpole.
8: They will go in a circle, in an anti-clockwise motion, symbolizing that African philosophy around the continuity of life, symbolizing the belief in community. Within that circle, you have what we call the band's leader. That person within the center of the bands is the one that at that point communicating with the spirit. And what happens is that those on the periphery would then look at the one in the center and mimic the movement. So there's that call and response in bodily movements as well as sounds that are being made. And it is through that sort of musical chant that you then begin to, as we say, journey in the spiritual realm.
7: There are chalk symbols marked in the ground.
8: These markings are referred to as seals, which are a sort of point of departure to communicate with the other side, with the spirit world and so on. And within these seals, there are codes, there are messages. So once you begin to drill and to chant on these markings, they are then unlocked to reveal certain messages coming from the spirit world. And it's also a part of the coding system of revivalism. There's always been that perception that what the colonizers don't know, they can't destroy.
7: The air's filled with a joyous sound clash as the pilgrims drill to open themselves to receive the spirits.
8: And then there is a crescendo or a build-up, and there are times when they would rest, rest singing for a while and begin to chant. So you'll hear the guttural sounds, movement of the feet and so on. It is believed that emphasis is placed on the groaning. Because it is actually the groaning that will then take you through the spiritual realms. The groaning serves as a sort of guide or compass that allows you to move through the spirit world.
10: Worship the Lord. Praise the Lord.
7: Inside the chapel is hot. The atmosphere is electric. You can almost feel it in the air.
8: There's an intensity as it relates to the spiritual connection that you feel, the energies that are coming out from the colors that are being worn, from the various spirits that are present or messengers that are present in the place.
7: Leaders are preaching from the front as a constant revolving congregation responds to their calls.
8: In the chapel, there's actually a service going. And that service is punctuated by the receiving of bands. So whenever a band is done registering, they would then proceed in the church to let me say, the messengers or the spirits that reside in the church to also let those spirits be aware that they are present on the site. So there's a sort of spirit work happening in the church and that sort of spiritual anticipation for the bands that are then being received in the church.
7: Calls and shouts go up as the spirits speak. Spontaneous dancing in circles breaks out as people chant and praise God.
8: Turning the anti-clockwise turning is symbolic in terms of removing whatever malevolent forces that may be around you or unwelcome spirits that may be troubling with you. So that anti-clockwise turning of the body is to get rid of that sort of negative aura or energy around you.
7: Because of the work done by Kurt and the team, it got UNESCO recognition. The significance of the Wat Town pilgrimage will never be forgotten.
8: There is a way in which African cultural practices are seen as mere entertainment. And it is okay to take it on stage. It is okay to sit, you know, and watch a performance. But once one gets too close to experiencing it, to acknowledging the philosophy and really the spirituality of it, then there is some sort of withdrawal where that is concerned. It's coming out of the era of colonization where Africans were taught to stay away from those practices. They were stripped of their identity. They were stripped of their language and cultural practices. Revivalism itself, as this religious movement, has also evolved. So revivalism started out with everyday working class people. And today you have people within very high spaces in society, influential spaces, who are now revivalists. You have revivalists who are doctors, lawyers, and so on, who are working to also push the movement forward in terms of a national recognition and in terms of its legitimacy. Revivalism cannot simply be regarded as a Christian denomination. It is too complex than that. So there are elements of Christianity, there are elements of African spirituality, there are elements of Hinduism, elements of Chinese spirituality. So revivalism for me is not a Christian denomination. It has elements of Christianity. With great pride, I say that revivalism is a folk religion that came from the people of Jamaica.
7: You've been listening to Heart and Soul on the BBC World Service. The programme was presented by me, Nick Davis. The producer was Matt O'Donoghue, and the executive producer, Rajiv Gupta. Until next time, thanks for listening.
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14: Hello and welcome to Newsday on the BBC World Service with Anne Soy in Nairobi and James Cotton in London.
15: Coming up, are we any closer to a deal that will end the conflict between the US and Iran? US officials say the framework of a deal has been agreed, but the US Vice President J.D. Vance says there are few sticking points still to resolve. We'll get the view from Tehran.
14: Meanwhile, Israel has stepped up attacks against Hezbollah in Lebanon, Hezbollah supported by Iran. Our correspondent has been to northern Israel to find out why Israelis there still feel under threat.
15: We will also head to the Shangri-La Dialogue, Asia's most significant security summit, to hear about the geopolitical concerns and defence trends on the agenda.
14: And we're going to find out about a rather astonishing financial result for a major AI firm. That's after this bulletin of the latest world news.
16: BBC News with Moira Alderson. The US Vice President J.D. Vance has said Washington and Tehran are very close to agreeing an extension of their ceasefire, which reports say will include the gradual reopening of the Strait of Hormuz. But he said there were still sticking points, including over the enrichment of uranium. Sarah Smith is in Washington.
17: J.D. Vance is the latest senior member of the Trump administration to express optimism about the possibility of the US and Iran agreeing some kind of deal sometime soon. Asked by the BBC if President Trump was close to signing a deal, Mr. Vance said it was too early to say when or if the two sides would finalise an agreement. US officials had earlier confirmed that both countries had agreed the framework of a deal, but said it was yet to be approved by Iran's leadership or to be signed off by Donald Trump. The plan that's under discussion is not a final peace deal. Instead, it is a memorandum of understanding that would extend the current ceasefire by 60 days and allow for more substantive negotiations to begin.
16: Meanwhile, Lebanon has sharply criticised deadly Israeli attacks near UNESCO-protected historic landmarks in its southern regions. In a social media post, the Prime Minister, Nawaz Salam, said nothing could justify ongoing strikes on Tyre and Nabatea. Israel has widened its attacks to the Lebanese capital, Beirut, saying it's targeting Hezbollah. The United Nations has added Israel and Russia to a blacklist concerning sexual violence in conflict. The annual report of the UN Secretary General Antonio Guterres said it had verified multiple incidents of such violence inflicted by Israeli military, police or prison officers. Pratiksha Gildial is in New York.
18: In Israel and the occupied Palestinian territories, the report, now sent to the UN Security Council, details patterns of sexual violence against detained Palestinians, men, women, boys, and one girl. The violations range from rape to gang rape and shooting of the genitals, among other offenses. The UN says these cases are indicative rather than comprehensive because the Israeli government has denied the UN access to detention centers. The Israeli ambassador denounced the report, saying it was unacceptable to put Israel on the same list as Hamas.
16: The head of the World Health Organization has said Ebola can be stopped as he landed in Kinshasa ahead of a visit to affected regions. Eastern DRC has seen increasing violence over the last year, with Rwanda-backed M23 seizing swathes of territory. Tedros Adhanom Ghebreyesus appealed to warring parties to declare a ceasefire to let health workers in.
19: I think I have said it many times before even I came here. There are many challenges, especially containing this outbreak. It's a very complex outbreak. One is the conflict, the security challenges, and that's why in my letter today I asked for a ceasefire.
16: BBC News. Singapore's foreign minister has said North Korea doesn't seem keen to engage with the US, South Korea or Japan, as he reported back on a rare diplomatic visit to Pyongyang. Jake Kwan is in Seoul.
20: In 2018, during the height of tensions between the U.S. and North Korea, Singapore had brokered the first ever meeting between the two countries' leaders. With the communist authorities recently rebuffing all offers of new talks, Seoul had hoped that the Singaporeans might reprise their role as mediator. But returning from Pyongyang, the foreign minister Balakrishnan could only confirm that North Korea wasn't looking for engagement. He noted how North Korea now outright rejected reunification and said that despite its international isolation, Pyongyang appeared to have developed into a city which would fit in other parts of Asia.
16: The top U.S. federal prosecutor in Chicago has denied that his office has launched a criminal investigation into E. Jean Carroll, the magazine columnist who accused President Trump of sexually assaulting her in the mid-1990s. Media reports on Wednesday said the Department of Justice was looking into whether she committed perjury during a court deposition in 2022. Her lawyer has not commented. Blue Origin rocket has dramatically exploded on its launch pad in a setback for the company run by the Amazon founder Jeff Bezos. The New Glenn rocket was undergoing a static fire test at NASA's Kennedy Space Center in the U.S. state of Florida. The company said it experienced an anomaly and all personnel were accounted for. Britain's first hospital roof garden designed for intensive care patients is opening today as part of a study into how fresh air, nature and sunlight can help recovery times. The roof of the King's College Hospital in South London will allow the severely ill to experience greenery and flowers in the open from their beds. Research suggests exposure to nature can boost well-being. That's the latest. BBC News.
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0: 20 50 85.
1: U.S. President J.D. Vance says there's still a couple of sticking points to sort out before a deal to end the conflict with Iran can be finalized. On Thursday, U.S. officials told the BBC that the two countries had agreed a framework of a deal pending the approval of President Donald Trump and Iran's leadership. The deal would reportedly extend the ceasefire and launch more detailed talks on the future of Iran's nuclear program. Since the initial ceasefire between the U.S. and Iran came into effect on the 8th of April, President Trump has suggested repeatedly that the two sides were close to a deal and that negotiations were progressing. But so far, there have been no substantive results. So, what's going on? Here's our North America editor, Sarah Smith.
2: Despite those renewed hostilities, we do understand that the negotiators from America and Iran have reached an agreement that would extend the current ceasefire by 60 days and provide a framework for ongoing talks. But I want to caution a couple of things there. One, Donald Trump has not actually signed off on this framework yet. And also, this is very much not a final peace deal. Rather, it is an agreement that would form the basis for serious peace talks. What we understand would happen is that the Strait of Hormuz would reopen, allowing international shipping to pass through there. So that would return to the situation we were in before Donald Trump started the war in Iran. And Iran would agree not to pursue a nuclear weapon. Again, that was the situation before the war began at the end of February. The really big, important negotiations about what would happen with Iran's nuclear program and what will happen to the highly enriched uranium in that country, that will have to be talked about during the 60-day window. And I would also caution, we have been here before. It's not unusual to hear optimistic noises from the White House that a deal is imminent, that we're going to get a deal very, very soon, and then nothing comes of it. And the last time we saw Donald Trump, which was yesterday, he was at pains to stress that he does not feel under pressure to try and do a deal quickly, that he feels that he does have plenty of time to make sure that he gets the deal that he wants, not just the one that can be agreed soon.
0: North America editor Sarah Smith there. Well, let's get a view from Tehran. We can speak to Hamid Reza Ghulamzadeh, political analyst and director of the Diplo House think tank. Welcome to the programme. Does a deal, an initial deal, seem close to you?
3: Good morning, James, and thank you. It seems close, but, you know, we have been in this moment for a long time and it has not happened yet. Because there are some subtle points that the two sides are not agreeing upon, and they are the point of discussion. So, for example, in your report, you said that there is going to be a ceasefire. Here, the word is actually part of the difference between the two sides. Iran says that if there is going to be an MOU signed, it needs to be an end to the war from the moment that they signed this MOU. And the Americans are not insisting on that. Or there are still differences about the enriched uranium that Iran has, or the nuclear program, or the Strait of Hormuz. So all these things have points that the two sides are not agreeing upon. And that's the reason that the deal is not, or let's say the MOU has not been signed yet, despite the hopeful and promising words from either side, from the Iranian foreign minister or from J.D. Vance or from President Trump. They are saying that we're very close to that, but they have not still signed it. So we have been at this moment very long time, and there have been a lot of times, several times they have mentioned that, but they have not signed it yet because, as I said, there are these other points is making it difficult to reach a final text to be signed by the two sides. So that's why we are hearing some reports that there might be even not a signing incident. And so maybe they do not sign anything. They just accept to continue the 60-day talks and to see if they can reach an agreement. So as it's expected, it is very complicated right now.
0: Talk us through the mindset of the leadership in Tehran. We've heard that there are some in the US who favour continuing the military campaign, others keen on signing a deal, perhaps because of the economic consequences of the war and the upcoming US

0: midterm elections. What about from an Iranian perspective? Does are everyone pulling in the same direction? Or, as I would imagine, are there some who want to sign a deal right now and some who feel that it doesn't make sense to do so?
1: No, on the Iranian side, it is thought that the Americans were defeated in the military campaign, so they turned to the negotiation table in order to compensate that defeat. And even if they get back to the military operations, they are not going to achieve anything. And it seems to be true, because military campaigns are expected to have objectives which are clear, and Americans fail to achieve anything during 40 days of the attacks that they had. So on the negotiation issue, Iran says that we need to have clear outcomes out of the talks. So if there is going to be a continuation of the ceasefire or the talks or and whatever you call it, there should be some, tangible outcomes for Iran. So that's why Iran says that it should be an end to the war. And Iran has to have some part of its frozen assets freed and accessible to Iran. And then they would continue the 60-day of talks. Because if we stop the, they agree to stop the attacks, or they continue the ceasefire, the first thing that would happen, it would have a positive effect on the oil market. And that is something that is in favor of the Americans. And they would have a less pressure on economy, and gas prices would not rise as it was rising. And the pressure would be less on the American side, especially ahead of the World Cup that they are going to host, and many people are going there, so they would have some security, they would have some less tension in economy, and that is achievement for the Americans. So Iran wants some achievements on the other side as well. So it says, I need to have some of my frozen assets freed. I need to have assurances that the war is not going to continue, and it is an end to the war, and it needs to be on the old fronts, not only in Iran. It should include Lebanon as well, and we can interpret the recent tensions in Lebanon, escalation of the attacks by Israelis, as a sign of this. Usually Israelis, when they are ahead of a ceasefire, try to escalate the tensions and to carry out heavy strikes just before the any ceasefire. So these are the things that Iran says that it should happen if there is going to be anything agreed upon or signed by the two sides.
0: Mm. Hamid Reza Ghulamzadeh, thank you very much indeed, director of the Diplo House think tank, talking to us live there from Tehran.
2: And even as reports emerge of a possible deal with Iran in Lebanon, Israel has stepped up its strikes on what is described as Hezbollah's targets ahead of fresh talks due to take place in Washington on Friday. Israel's army has said that it is not stopping for a moment in its conflict with Hezbollah and is constantly formulating responses to a new drone threat that has become the main threat faced by Israeli soldiers and civilians along the sides of the border.
0: One Israeli soldier was killed and two others injured in a drone attack near the Israeli border community of Shomera on Wednesday, from where the BBC's Middle East correspondent Lucy Williamson reports. And a warning, this piece contains air raid warning sounds.
3: Minutes after arriving in Israel's border town of Shomera, a warning. Explosive fibre optic drones, the newest threat from Hezbollah in Lebanon. This close to the border, the warnings and the weapons come seconds apart.
4: In the thing,
5: Mr. Kamas,
4: have just gone off. There are Hezbollah drone attacks here.
6: All the time, and all Israel's firepower, its occupation of Lebanon, can't stop them.
5: Go.
3: We've just ducked inside the bomb shelter here in Shomera because we've had three separate alerts. This community has been the target of Hezbollah drones over and over again. From the entrance to the shelter, we scanned the sky, but there's no sign of a drone. Israel's army later told us it lost contact with it, but that an Israeli soldier was killed in a separate drone attack outside Shomera an hour earlier. Outside, near a bus stop hit by a drone this week, Shomera's council chief, Sami Zanetti, told me there was sometimes no warning at all. The problem is you don't feel them coming, he said. You're sitting there and suddenly it arrives. And if you run, it follows you. The day before we arrived, Shomera's security team were chased by a drone, firing at it right above the house of Amichai Ben David, a peach farmer with seven children, whose roof already has a large hole from a Hezbollah rocket attack last year.
5: It came and we rushed into the house. The soldiers who were here outside shot at it and managed to knock it out of the air and saved us, thank God. The missile stopped because of the ceasefire, and drones started coming instead.
3: Despite the ceasefire, Israel's artillery still fire across the border. Its forces still occupy large areas of southern Lebanon, and its prime minister this week vowed to deal Hezbollah a crushing blow. But none of it stops the small, low-flying fiber-optic drones. Israel's military has been criticized for not learning from Ukrainian forces, facing the same threat for 2 years. On a visit to the northern border today, Israel's military spokesman Effie Defrin addressed the threat.
7: We are constantly formulating responses to the drone threat. The best minds in the IDF and outside it are working tirelessly. There are no limits on the use of strength and resources when it comes to the security of our troops and our civilians.
3: Several Israeli companies are working on ways to intercept the drones, including specialist ammunition and a project that links sensors to computers on soldiers' personal weapons, which can lock onto targets and provide a firing window. But Sarid Zahavi, head of Israel's Alma Research Center, which monitors the conflict, says Hezbollah is increasingly using its drones to target civilian communities like Shomera.
8: They intensified the amount of attacks that are border crossing into Israel. I think that it's direct order from Iran, and this is all with the background of what is happening with the deal. Iran wants to see a situation that Israel is attacking Hezbollah and everything explodes here. Everything goes back to the beginning and the regular Iranian back and forth.
3: A return to full conflict with both Hezbollah and its backer Iran would please some in Shomera. Along with many Israelis, Council Chief Sami Zanetti is frustrated at the U.S. desire to wind up the region's wars. I'd like the country to take a brave decision and finish off Hezbollah, he told me. Today, our hands are tied by President Trump.
0: That report by our Middle East correspondent Lucy Williamson in northern Israel near the border with Lebanon.
2: Now, the U.S. Secretary of State, Secretary of Defense Pete Hegseth, is in Singapore to attend Asia's top security summit. Defense ministers, military chiefs, and security officials from the region are gathering for the Shangri-La Dialogue. That's a key forum where world powers discuss rising geopolitical tensions, regional stability, defense cooperation, and the future of security in the Indo-Pacific. The meeting is expected to spotlight U.S.-China relations, maritime disputes, and efforts to prevent conflict in an increasingly contested region. Also, there is our BBC correspondent Suranjana Tewari, who joins us live now. Welcome to the program, Suranjana. So what agenda is expected to dominate in this summit?
9: Well, the defense officials and the policymakers gathering here will be looking very closely at a potential deal to end the war in Iran, or at least an option to extend that ceasefire. Countries in this region, partners in this region, are really struggling with the closure of the Strait of Hormuz, not just strategically, but also economically as well. But this is Asia's premier defense summit, and it's really an opportunity security for some of the biggest countries in the region who have a lot of issues, especially with the rising influence of China in the South China Sea, for example, to discuss with, you know, their partners and have those bilateral meetings with countries like the US, with the UK, with Australia, to try and come up with some sort of strategy and as far as security goes in the region. Now, US Secretary of Defense, as you mentioned, Pete Hegseth, is here. He's meeting regional partners today, which include the likes of Singapore defense officials and other players in the region, the Philippines, for example, Thailand and Vietnam. And he is expected to address the forum on Saturday morning on the second day of the summit.
2: And there will definitely be a lot of expectations from that speech. But then what are the Americans also seeking to secure?
9: Yeah, well, Pete Hegseth came last year and he did very much the same as what, you know, the US administration has been doing in Europe, which is calling for increased defense spending and saying, look, it's not only up to us to help allies in various regions around the world. So he's expected to call for that. He's expected to call for more military rotations, as well as maritime security, which has sort of emerged as one of the issues that's top of the agenda for the US administration. And he'll have a lot of support for that in the region. As I mentioned, the South China Sea is contested by a number of countries, and China influence is rising in that area as well. Having said that, there isn't going to be any one-on-one sort of military dialogue between the US and China, because China has announced that its defense minister will not attend the Shangri-La dialogue for the second year in a row. And that really speaks to the state of military sort of affairs and relationships, not only with the US, but with other partners in the region as well.
2: Many thanks, Suranjana Tewari there.
0: Today's Newsday on the BBC World Service with Anne in Nairobi and James in London. Let me give you a reminder of our main headlines. The US Vice President J.D. Vance is the latest official to say a ceasefire extension agreement with Iran is near. Reports say that would start opening up the Strait of Hormuz, that vital economic lifeline. Lebanon's prime minister has said nothing can justify Israel's ongoing strikes, describing the destruction of historical landmarks and mass evacuation orders as collective punishment. And Blue Origin's flagship rocket has exploded on its launch pad during a test in a setback for the firm involved in NASA's moon-based plans. You can watch the video of that on the BBC website. Truly astonishing images there. And now let's get sports with Rebecca Adams.
10: Thank you very much, James. Well, Arsenal co-chair Josh Kroenke says the club's top priority is agreeing a new contract for Mikel Arteta after he led them to their first English Premier League title in 22 years. Arteta's current contract runs until the end of next season. Lionel Messi will play in his sixth World Cup when he captains reigning champions Argentina at the tournament. With 26 appearances, he holds the current record for the most World Cup matches by any player. In tennis, four-time French Open champion Iga Świątek is in action against her compatriot Magda Linette in the third round later, while Novak Djokovic faces João Fonseca in what is now a wide-open men's draw after world number one Jannik Sinner was beaten on Thursday. And Serena Williams could make her return to competitive tennis at Queen's next month. 4 years after the 23-time Grand Slam singles champion retired, she's planning to play doubles at the event in London in 2 weeks' time.
0: Gosh, that would be something, wouldn't it? Rebecca Adams, was. Thank you very much indeed.
2: From London, let's now head to Singapore, our business desk there. And we're talking about Anthropic now becoming the most valuable artificial intelligence startup in the world, overtaking OpenAI, that's the maker of ChatGPT. Nick Marsh is on standby, has been monitoring all this. So, Nick, how much is it worth?
11: An awful lot, Anne. You want an exact number? It's $965 billion. They can start washing over you after a while, these AI numbers. But yeah, I mean, it managed to raise $65 billion in its latest financing round. So basically investors putting money into the company. As you say, it takes it above OpenAI, which is worth only a measly $852 billion. So it's great news, obviously, for Anthropic. OpenAI OpenAI, ChatGPT, I guess amongst the general public, is the better known of the two companies. It kind of kickstarted the recent AI boom, the generative AI boom to be specific, you know, with ChatGPT back in 2022, which, you know, has more or less, I mean, not entered into everyone's lives, but it's entered into a lot of people's everyday lives. Anthropic has managed to really make its mark with Claude, so its own AI model, which is more targeted at businesses, you know, at commercial clients. You know, it's kind of become integrated into how businesses work. You know, you can get it into your systems on your computer. And obviously that means you can charge an awful lot more if they're commercial clients. That is a simple reason as to why it's managed to achieve this astonishing valuation.
2: And despite that, you know, talking about nearly $1 trillion in worth, neither OpenAI nor Anthropic are listed on the stock market yet.
11: They're not. No, they're private companies, but not for long. It's expected that both of these companies are going to list on the stock market. Maybe, I mean, OpenAI, now that they've been surpassed, it's not such great news. They might delay their initial public offering on the stock market until 2027. Anthropic might be this year. I mean, we were talking, weren't we, not too long ago about SpaceX. That's going to go onto the stock market. That's Elon Musk's company, pretty soon, with a, you know, $1 trillion valuation on the stock market. These companies are going to get pretty close, and they all work together. You see, you know, SpaceX has the hardware, the computes, you know, the capacity that Anthropic needs, for example, for its AI models to run. So they all kind of edge, you know, they all spur each other on in, you know, in valuation and more data centers being built and more customers relying on AI and integrating it into businesses. And the numbers go up and up and up and up. And it's going to come to a point, we're already there, kind of, and to be honest, where most of the stock market's value is going to come from AI companies. Now, that's not exactly the healthiest position to be in, because when you've got boom, a lot of people are warning that there could be bust. And we've been talking about this bubble for a long time. For now, though, the numbers just keep going up and up and up, don't they?
2: And let's see how farther up they go. Already mind-boggling numbers there. Many thanks, Nick Marsh, on our business desk in Singapore. Thank you very much for those updates. You're with Newsday on the BBC World Service with me, Anne Soy in Nairobi, and James Copnall in London. There's much more to come.
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0: Hello, welcome to Newsday from the BBC World Service with Anne Soy in Nairobi and James Cotton in London.
2: We'll speak to a UK minister who has travelled to the Democratic Republic of Congo as international concern over Ebola, the Ebola outbreak grows.
0: We have an interview with a Ghanaian who was repatriated from South Africa after being attacked.
2: And we'll hear from a former Senegalese Prime Minister on the current political upheaval there. But first, this news.
21: BBC News with Moira Alderson. The US Vice President J.D. Vance says Washington and Tehran are very close to agreeing an extension of their ceasefire. Reports say this would lead to an opening of the Strait of Hormuz, but Mr. Vance said there were still sticking points. Lebanon's Prime Minister has said nothing can justify Israeli assaults and mass evacuation orders in the south of the country. He said Israel's actions, including the destruction of historical landmarks, amounted to collective punishment, which he said was condemned by all international norms and laws. The UN has added Israel and Russia to a blacklist on sexual violence in conflict. It says it's verified multiple accounts of assaults inflicted by Israeli state actors against Palestinians, including gang rape. Israel, which joins Hamas on the list, has denied the accounts and says it will boycott the UN chief. Russia has not commented on the allegations against it, which include rape and electric shocks. A Blue Origin New Glenn rocket has exploded on its launch pad at Cape Canaveral. No one was hurt, but it's a setback for the firm run by Amazon founder Jeff Bezos. The rocket's a key to NASA's moon base plans. The top US federal prosecutor in Chicago has denied launching a criminal investigation into E. Jean Carroll, the columnist who accused President Trump of sexual assault in the mid-90s. Reports on Wednesday said the Justice Department was making such a probe. Japan's latest census has recorded its steepest decline in population since records began. It fell by more than 3 million in 5 years to 123 million. Britain's first hospital roof garden designed for intensive care patients opens today, with space for six patients who can be brought up in a lift. The garden at King's in South London will aid studies into how fresh air, nature and sunlight can help recovery times. BBC News.
0: Thank you for that news. Hello and welcome to Newsday on the BBC World Service with Anne in Nairobi and I'm James in London.
2: In the next half hour, we'll discuss the international response to the Ebola outbreak in the Democratic Republic of Congo, a deadly school fire in Kenya, and meet a Ghanaian who was repatriated after facing violence in South Africa.
0: We'll also hear about a new professional volleyball league in the US in our sports, and we're going to discuss political crisis in Senegal with a former prime minister there. Welcome your thoughts on any of those stories. Our WhatsApp and text number is +44 77 86 20 50 85.
2: Countries around the world have been mobilizing to counter the threat of the Ebola outbreak in the Democratic Republic of Congo. The World Health Organization says that more than 220 people are already suspected to have died so far, and most experts believe that the outbreak is likely to get considerably worse. The British government is the first from outside the region to send a minister to the DRC to coordinate its response. I've been speaking to the UK's Minister of State for International Development and Africa, Baroness Jenny Chapman. She joined me from the DRC's capital, Kinshasa, where I began by asking her what she's been doing there.
1: We have a team from the UK in Kinshasa who are working incredibly hard on Ebola response. I'm not convinced that we're sufficiently ready and we are under-responding at the moment, but this can change and it does need to change.
2: What is needed for that change to happen?
1: Obviously, we need more resources. We also need realistic and more effective coordination. And this is starting to happen and I've been encouraged by some of the conversations that we've been able to have, but I would not want to underestimate the gravity of what is happening and the threat to life. We've already seen numbers in this outbreak which indicate that it is going to lead to deaths in excess of previous outbreaks. So that means we have to scale up our response dramatically and very, very quickly.
2: And what is the British government's contribution to this response?
1: Well, so far we've put 20 million in week one. We were one of the first out the door to do that, which is good. And we've been encouraging others to do the same. We have a role in coordination with lead donor through Kinshasa, but I think that this requires everybody to be working in a way which is respectful of the African-led plan. So we work within that, but we've got to get much more aligned together. So it's really trying to understand what's happening now and what needs to happen in terms of testing capacity, safe beds, access for humanitarians. The security situation, as everybody knows, is incredibly complex. So I mean, there are a few places in the world where it would be more difficult to respond. So that requires lots of different agencies working together. And that is, you know, we are starting to see that, which is good, but you know, this is an incredibly challenging situation.
2: And this outbreak is happening at a time when foreign aid budgets from the traditional donors, including the UK, have been reducing in a sustained manner. The UK government is reducing foreign aid from 0.5% to 0.3% of gross national income and redirecting those funds to defence and security funding. But when you come to an outbreak like this one that has the potential to spread internationally, does that speak to how counterproductive that reduction in foreign aid budgets can be?
1: Yes, in a way, but I would say we're still spending just short of £10 billion on international development each year. So that's a lot of money in anybody's book. What we have to do is make sure we spend that really well. I do think that we are going to have to spend more money on this outbreak and countering it. And this is not going to be something where you make an initial contribution, work really hard for a while, and it's done. This is going to go on for months, if not longer. So there is going to be a question of resources. But I also think that the way that you need to, in the longer term, prevent these kinds of outbreaks is, yes, through the medical research that we also fund and the vaccine development, which we do as well. But it's also through strengthening health systems in a country like DRC, where actually what they're saying they want is the capability to respond to outbreaks and to detect outbreaks themselves. Now, that's very difficult when you're talking about Eastern DRC and the provinces that we're discussing. And I just think, you know, the idea that just putting more international development money into this would have prevented it, or is the only thing we need to do, is that's just, you know, that would be lovely if that was the case, but that's not the reality. A lot of this is about conflict prevention. Aid budgets can't do that on their own. And I mean, the other point, just more broadly about development, is countries are saying to me, we want support in raising our own taxation so we have money that we control. They want to build universal health services in their own country that they control. We can't buy that for them. And I think that there needs to be a bit of humility on the side of donor countries about the extent of the impact that they can have just through the use of money alone. You do need money, I'm not denying that. The other point I would make is that the development gap just in Africa runs about $1.3 trillion are needed each year to achieve the sustainable development goals. At peak aid, we're putting in $70 billion a year. So the shortfall is vast. Where is that money? That money is held in assets under management in Europe and North America. We need to get that money moving into emerging markets and developing economies. That needs some development spend to enable that to happen. But what it really needs is reform of the way that credit ratings agencies assess risk in these markets. There is a lot more to this than just looking at what is our aid spend.
2: Let's talk about a different aspect of this response. We're seeing increasingly countries in the West and even in the region closing their borders because of the Ebola outbreak. Mm-hmm. What's the position of the British government?
1: We will be following the science and following the evidence and following the advice from the WHO. And, you know, we haven't made a decision to close the border at the moment. And we will, you know, obviously keep these things constantly under review, as that is what everybody has to do. But it's important that we follow the science and the evidence and the advice from the WHO.
2: Baroness Jenny Chapman there speaking to me from the capital of the DR Congo, Kinshasa. She's the UK Minister of State for International Development and Africa.
0: Now let's take a closer look at a story we've been covering throughout the week here on Newsday. The hundreds of Ghanaians volunteering to leave South Africa because of fears about anti-immigration tension in the country. Isaac Kwaku Nketiah left Ghana hoping for a better life in South Africa. Instead, he says he was attacked by a group of men who beat him with sticks, leaving scars across his body. He was among the first group of Ghanaians voluntarily repatriated back home this week.
2: Ghana says more than 1,000 of its citizens have expressed interest in returning home. Isaac told me that he had gone to South Africa to join his siblings and work for a better future, but after the attack, he no longer felt safe staying there. I began by asking him to describe what happened the day he was attacked.
4: The guys just come after me and just beat me up with the Amazuru sticks. They're almost about seven guys. They beat me, following me, and also beating me along the road. Nobody could even stop them. So this is where I got all these scars. And definitely they will know I'm a foreigner because I don't hear the language. They know, they definitely know I'm a foreigner. That's why nobody came to my aid when I was beaten.
2: After you were beaten and you sustained injuries, were you able to go to hospital? What happened to you?
4: So my brother, this brother of mine who took me to South Africa, he came looking for me. So he came and picked me up to the hospital.
2: When the Ghanaian government offered to repatriate Ghanaians, you were among those who offered to return to your country? Can you tell us that decision? What motivated you to, put your name forward?
4: Yeah, because how I see things are going in South Africa, that place is not safe for me, and not me alone. A lot of foreigners, especially we, the Ghanaians, we thank our government for bringing us home. I can't lie to you. Immediately we heard that news, that information, we went to the High Commission of Victoria. He registered all of us. And even as the registration process started, they give us a hotel to sleep. So we really thank all the president, the presidents, and his executives.
2: How was life in South Africa as a foreigner?
4: Life in South Africa as a foreigner is very, very tough. The rent is very, very high. Things are also expensive.
2: Why did you stay in spite of what you say was a difficult life?
4: Because my siblings were there. That's why my siblings tried to send me there for greener pastures. And later this happened to me.
2: And you stayed there without proper documentation for an immigrant amidst all the anger from South Africans who say that, their opportunities are being taken away by irregular immigrants. Like you were, do you see where they are coming from? Do you see where that anger is coming from?
4: Yeah, it's because of that. One, because we don't have documentation, and also we work hard. This is where the anger comes from, because moreover, the person say, look at you. You are a foreigner. And look, you are earning good. And me, I'm sitting there just like that. You must go to your country. You must go to your country.
2: How did you feel when you got back home, when you landed in your country?
4: Oh, I thank God. When I got home, I landed, I was so excited. I was so excited because I'm back home to my mother's land.
2: What are your plans now?
4: I know how to drive. I know how to ride a motorbike. And also, I've done a security job before. So now my plans is that at least I need the help. Somebody can help me get a job to do so that I can take good care of my family.
2: So was it worth it going to South Africa and living there as an undocumented immigrant?
4: It's not good. I'll take this opportunity to urge all foreigners in different countries that they should make up their mind to get a proper documentation.
2: Isaac Kwaku Nketiah there, a Ghanaian who was recently repatriated from South Africa, speaking to me earlier.
0: This is Newsday on the BBC World Service. These are our main headlines. The US Vice President is the latest official to say a ceasefire extension agreement with Iran is near, which reports say would start opening up the Strait of Hormuz. Lebanon's Prime Minister has said nothing can justify Israel's ongoing strikes, describing the destruction of historical landmarks and mass evacuation orders as collective punishment. And Blue Origin's flagship rocket has exploded on its launch pad during a test in a setback for the firm involved in NASA's moon base plans. Now, Rebecca Adams is joining us with sports.
10: Thank you very much, James. Well, women's sport is often treated as an add-on, as the curtain raiser before the main event, with the men's sport still seen as the default. But Rosie Spalding is building something very different. She's the president of League One Volleyball, a new professional women's league in the US that's been designed around female athletes. Rosie has spent more than two decades building major global sporting events and leagues, from Super Bowl 50 to the America's Cup, and now she's leading what she hopes will become one of the world's premier women's sports competitions. And she joins us now from San Francisco. Rosie, welcome along to Newsday. And what do you think has changed in the last few years to make leagues like yours viable?
5: Yeah, I think what's changed is that people finally stopped viewing women's sports as a niche product and started seeing it for what it actually is. World-class competition with a deeply engaged fan base and enormous commercial potential. So you're seeing the convergence of a few things: greater visibility, more accessible distribution through streaming and social media, athletes building direct relationships with fans, and brands recognizing that women's sports audiences are incredibly valuable and highly loyal.
10: And you said,
5: I think there's also,
10: please carry on, Rosie.
5: I also think there's a broader cultural shift. Like, fans want authenticity, they want connection, they want to support leagues and athletes that reflect the world that they live in. And I think women's sports delivers on that in a really powerful way.
10: You've said previously that in volleyball there isn't a W, like in leagues like the WNBA, and that men's sport in volleyball isn't the default. So how does that change and shape how fans perceive this league?
5: Yeah, I think language matters more than people realise. And when men's sports are treated as the default, women's sports can unintentionally get framed as the other version and the alternative rather than the main event. So in volleyball, we don't have that same dynamic in the same way, because women's volleyball has long been seen as the most visible and to some extent commercially successful side of the sport in the US. So that creates a different starting point, and we're not trying to convince people women belong in the sport. They already associate volleyball with elite women athletes. And I think the industry more broadly is evolving past the idea that women's leagues need to constantly justify their existence by comparison to men's leagues. So the conversation is becoming less about women's sports versus men's sports and more about building compelling sports properties with, you know, fans, communities, and strong business fundamentals.
10: And in terms of building this league around the modern woman athlete, what does that actually look like in practice?
5: For us, it means recognizing that athletes are not just performing on the court, but they are brands in their own right. They're leaders, they're creators, they're entrepreneurs, and they're community builders. And for us, that they're also building this league with us. So practically, in our case, that meant starting well before we launched the league by bringing some of the best pro and collegiate athletes together and listening to them, to their experiences of playing professionally overseas, the good, the bad, and everything in between. And that led to the formation of our Athletes Council, where our athletes provide input into everything from compensation structure and player resources to scheduling and content strategy, uniforms, training facilities, etc. So their voice and visibility has been absolutely critical since the very beginning and in the successes of this league.
10: And if this league is as successful as you want it to be, as you anticipate it will be, how do you want women's volleyball and perhaps women's sport more broadly to look different in, say, 5 years from now?
5: Yeah, I think success to me would look like women's volleyball no longer is discussed as emerging, but simply as an established part of the professional sports landscape. I'd love to see sold-out arenas become the expectation, not the headline. More media coverage that treats women's sports with consistency rather than novelty. More young girls growing up with professional women athletes as visible everyday role models. And I also hope we see a stronger ecosystem overall, more investment, more professional opportunities globally, better athlete compensation, more women in leadership roles. And beyond all of those metrics, I think the biggest shift would be cultural. And when young athletes no longer have to wonder whether there's a future for them in their professional sport, because they can clearly see it.
10: Fantastic. Rosie Spalding, president of League One Volleyball, many thanks for joining us on Newsday this morning.
0: Becca Adams, thank you very much indeed.
2: Now, let's take you back to March of 2024, when Senegal's Bassirou Diomaye Faye became Africa's youngest elected president. Aged just 44 at the time, he was elected from jail just 1 week before the opening, or rather he was released from jail just 1 week before the opening of the polls and swept to power in a historic win. What may be forgotten was that Bassirou Diomaye Faye was actually standing in for his longtime friend and mentor, Ousmane Sonko, who had been barred from the election.
0: I was there presenting Newsday from the capital, Dakar, when you heard the streets ringing out with their campaign slogan, Diomaye is Sonko, in translation, in reflection of then of their political unity. But all of that collapsed this week. Mr. Sonko was dramatically sacked as Prime Minister following months of tension with President Diomaye Faye. So what now for Senegal and the hope that came with the new government? And was the falling out between the President and the Prime Minister inevitable? A question for the former Senegalese Prime Minister and now High Representative of the President, Aminata Touré.
6: It's not the first time that a president has different views than his prime minister or her prime minister. That occurred to me, actually. But the most important piece is when the president has no satisfaction with his prime minister for any reason, the constitution allows him to dismiss that prime minister and appoint a new one. That's what occurred 3 days ago.
0: What I think so many people find fascinating, though, is that initially, Ousmane Sonko was very much the leader, certainly of PASTEF, certainly in the eyes of many young Senegalese who voted for him. And Bassirou Diomaye Faye was president almost by accident because Ousmane Sonko could not run. But now you see the leader cast to the margins a little bit, sacked as prime minister. Does that mean that Bassirou Diomaye Faye has taken on the mantle of a leader? Does that mean he simply wants the power really for himself?
6: I don't think it's a power issue. I think it's a vision issue. They have different visions of how they should conduct the affair of the countries. The president, to my view, is much more open to bringing in other allies, to bringing in new expertise and so on. In a presidential regime like ours here in Senegal, most of the power lies in the hands of the president, per se. When I talk about the power, it means you appoint your prime minister, you decide over foreign affairs, you decide over, budget and so on. That's the reality. So we are far from what occurred in 2 years ago. Now we are in the real life, and that's what we are living through. But the most important for me is nobody contests that decision because it's according to the constitution.
0: When Bassirou Diomaye Faye was elected as president in 2024, he talked of restoring Senegal's sovereignty. He talked too of a need for rupture, breaking with the old order, bringing about real change for unemployed young people, for example. Do you understand that some people feel that that sort of energy, that desire for change, has been lost a little bit in political infighting?
6: Well, it's more in I would say that when you face the reality of governing, you just notice that you have more constraints that you envisage when you were in the opposition. And I think that's what happened to all people who, come to power. So you kind of find out that we do have a debt that you didn't know about. You find out that access to capital market has a price, and you find out also that there is a war, in Iran that gets oil up, etc. So, I would say you face reality, and you understand that changes, don't come as quick as you thought, and it's called realism. But what I noticed, and that's maybe why at some point President Diomaye Faye had to, find a new prime minister, because he want to focus on delivering, especially to the young people. And he needed a prime minister who has the same vision as his and who would, follow his instruction. I think it's also a matter of, for him, efficiency and alignment according to how he sees those changes, to be conducted.
0: There are plenty of people in Senegal who believe that Bassirou Diomaye Faye betrayed his mentor. That'll be difficult for people to get past, won't it?
6: No, absolutely not. What is betrayal? When you vote for a president, you should do all you can to make him succeed. So who betrayed who? Ourselves, we were part of the coalition that voted for Basiru Jamai Faye. Well, I mean, we are not very liked neither. So I don't think it's what Senegalese people do believe. You know what they're interested in? They're interested in a better lives, in making sure that the government works and we don't live with politics all the time. And I think that needs to be happening, because if you lose time in battling internally, when are you going to find the energy and the time to deliver for the people? So that's very much some part of Pastef that is saying and talking about betrayal. But I do believe that those who betray are those who are making life difficult to a president that is elected for 5 years. Comes 2029, everybody can be a candidate. Okay, but in between, why don't we leave the president deliver on his promises, on his program, and everybody should be behind him? Because we campaign and ask Senegalese people to vote for him. So we want him to deliver on the campaign promises. That's how I see things.
0: That is Aminata Touré, former Prime Minister of Senegal, among many high-profile roles. She's currently High Representative of the President, Bassirou Diomaye Faye. And Anne, we've been talking a little bit in our news headlines about the explosion of a Blue Origin rocket in Florida. There's pictures on the BBC website. It's really pretty dramatic, isn't it?
2: Very dramatic. It looks like there's a rocket on the launch pad and some smoke coming from below it. And then there's a huge ball of fire that just looks like an explosion that engulfs the buildings around it. Blue Origin, Jeff Bezos' company, has said that they experienced an anomaly during a hot fire test.
0: Yeah, and probably worth pointing out that it seems that nobody was hurt. All personnel have been accounted for, according to Blue Origin. But I suppose it really highlights the dangers of space travel, perhaps some of the fascination for some, that people have to overcome those sorts of dangers if we're going to have those manned lunar missions that the Americans and others are certainly planning in the near future. All right, plenty more to come here on Newsday on the BBC World Service with Anne in Nairobi and James in London.

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2: From meat pies in Manchester to noodles in Malaysia, food tours are booming, promising an insider's taste of a place. I'm Ruth Alexander, finding out what's driving their popularity and whether they really help us discover somewhere or begin to change it.
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3: Hello, welcome to Newsday on the BBC World Service with James Cocknoll in London and Anne Soy in Nairobi.
4: As we try to make sense of further reports that the US and Iran are close to a deal to end their conflict, as American officials say, a framework has been agreed. We'll get the perspective of a former advisor to the Israeli Prime Minister Benjamin Netanyahu.
3: And as Israel steps up its attacks on Hezbollah in Lebanon, we'll hear from a former Lebanese interior minister.
4: Colombia is heading to the polls over the weekend, so are people looking for a tiger, an iron fist, or an academic to lead the country?
3: And the White House is preparing to print a new $250 bill that will feature the portrait of the US President Donald Trump. But first, Congress must amend the law, will it? That's after the latest world news.
5: BBC News with Moira Alderson. The US Vice President J.D. Vance has said Washington and Tehran are very close to agreeing an extension of their ceasefire, which reports say will include the gradual reopening of the Strait of Hormuz. But he said there were still sticking points, including over the enrichment of uranium. Sarah Smith is in Washington.
6: J.D. Vance is the latest senior member of the Trump administration to express optimism about the possibility of the US and Iran agreeing some kind of deal sometime soon. Asked by the BBC if President Trump was close to signing a deal, Mr. Vance said it was too early to say when or if the two sides would finalise an agreement. US officials had earlier confirmed that both countries had agreed the framework of a deal, but said it was yet to be approved by Iran's leadership or to be signed off by Donald Trump. The plan that's under discussion is not a final peace deal. Instead, it is a memorandum of understanding that would extend the current ceasefire by 60 days and allow for more substantive negotiations to begin.
5: Meanwhile, Lebanon has sharply criticised deadly Israeli attacks near UNESCO-protected historic landmarks in its southern regions. The Prime Minister, Nawaf Salam, said nothing could justify ongoing strikes on the Tyre and Nabatea regions and the destruction of their historical landmarks. The United Nations has added Israel and Russia to a blacklist concerning sexual violence in conflict. The annual report of the UN Secretary-General Antonio Guterres said it had verified multiple incidents of such violence inflicted by Israeli military, police and prison officers. With more details, here's Pratiksha Gildial.
7: They say they documented cases against 14 men, 7 women, 9 boys and 1 girl from Gaza and the West Bank. These violations consisted of rape, gang rape and violence to genitals, among others. But it's important to note that the UN says that these cases are indicative of a multi-year trend rather than a comprehensive report, since they say that the Israeli government denies them access to detention centres.
5: Israel has denied the accounts. A Blue Origin rocket has exploded on its launch pad in a setback for the firm run by Amazon founder Jeff Bezos. The massive fireball could be seen from far away. Here's our North America technology correspondent, Lily Jamali.
8: Video footage of the explosion shows a huge fireball engulfing the New Glenn rocket. Blue Origin said it experienced an anomaly during a hot fire test. Jeff Bezos said it was too early to know the root cause. Blue Origin and federal officials are investigating. Mr. Bezos added that all personnel were safe. The rocket was supposed to launch 48 satellites for Amazon's internet service, Leo, a distant competitor to Starlink.
5: BBC News. The top US federal prosecutor in Chicago has denied that his office has launched a criminal investigation into E. Jean Carroll, the magazine columnist who accused President Trump of sexually assaulting her in the mid-1990s. Media reports on Wednesday said the Department of Justice was looking into whether she committed perjury during a court deposition in 2022. Four leading contenders to be the next UN Secretary-General when Antonio Guterres stands down at the end of this year have outlined their vision for the organisation at a gathering in London. The Chilean ex-president, Michelle Bachelet, emphasised the UN's responsibility to protect human rights, while the former vice president of Costa Rica, Rebecca Grinspan, promised to make the organisation more strategic. Maria Fernanda Espinosa, Ecuador's former foreign minister, said the UN should intervene earlier to prevent conflict. Rafael Grossi, the Argentine head of the UN nuclear watchdog, highlighted his experience negotiating with Russia and Iran. Japan's latest census has recorded the steepest decline in population since records began. The number has fallen by more than 3 million in 5 years to 123 million. Japan has long had one of the world's lowest birth rates and a rapidly aging population. Britain's first hospital roof garden designed for intensive care patients is opening today as part of a study into improving recovery times. Research suggests exposure to nature can reduce time on wards. Jim Reid reports.
9: This rooftop ward was built on the fifth floor of King's College Hospital, above one of the largest intensive care units in the UK. The garden has enough space for six patients who can be brought up in a lift and connected to power and oxygen supplies, housed in waterproof boxes next to each bed. Doctors at King's College Hospital are planning to use the roof garden to study how fresh air and sunlight can affect heart rates, pain levels, and ultimately recovery times.
5: That's the latest. BBC News.
4: Thank you for that news. 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Live from London with me, James Cocknell, and from Nairobi with Anne Soy. We're going to focus on the conflict in the Middle East, or perhaps conflicts should be the word. We're going to hear from both Israel and Lebanon.
7: And what's at stake in Colombia's elections coming up over the weekend? We'll hear from a correspondent in Bogota. And we welcome your messages. Our text number is +44 77 86 20 50 85.
4: U.S. Vice President

0: Meanwhile, Israel has stepped up attacks against Hezbollah in Lebanon. Israel's army has said that it is not stopping for a moment in its conflict with Hezbollah and is constantly formulating responses to a new drone threat facing soldiers on the Israeli side of the border. We can now speak to Aviv Bushinsky, a former chief of staff and advisor to Israeli Prime Minister Benjamin Netanyahu. Welcome to the program. Let's start with the ongoing talks between the U.S. and Iran. We are hearing from the U.S. side that they are close to a deal. Does Israel trust U.S. diplomacy with Iran?
1: The problem is that Israel does not trust the Iranians or the Iranian regime and its extreme successor, Mujtaba Khamenei. In Israel, we fear, and I can say that as of now, we're quite upset with the deal that is being contemplated by the United States, because no one guarantees the future of the enriched uranium, and the most important, maybe the ballistic missiles still have the capability to threaten Israel. And maybe to achieve their goal to eliminate Israel. So I think that the Israeli people are quite concerned, and we're quite even upset, because we felt that we had a great chance to make a real change in the region, and especially by maybe changing the regime in Iran to a more friendly one and not a hostile, that will have more self-confidence to attack Israel again, even under a new deal that will be signed with the Americans. But unfortunately, because Israel is quite dependent, and maybe because of Netanyahu's policy that we became fully dependent on the United States, Netanyahu is very cautious by opposing or criticizing the deal that is being contemplated nowadays.
0: Well, from our understanding, this is perhaps a different phase to agree to extend the ceasefire before then talks are launched to discuss the future of Iran's nuclear program.
1: That's correct. Yeah, that's correct. But yet, you know, we know with previous deals that the Iranians did not honor the deal that was signed during Obama days, and their goal still exists. And I think that a deal that will not be a firm one, that will guarantee that the Iranians don't have the capability and don't have the uranium on their soil, any other deal will be a big misfortune for Israel, for the region. And again, it will prove that you cannot defeat a terrorist regime. Even the mighty superpower United States apparently failed to do so. Look what happened, that the mission was to help the Iranian people to have better lives, maybe freedom, eliminating the regime. And what happened was that the part of the deal is that letting the transportation in Hormuz Strait, which was not an issue prior to this whole conflict. So we hope that maybe this deal will collapse or will not be signed, or that at the end of the day, within 60 days, as you mentioned, the United States administration will verify and guarantee that this time the Iranians will not breach the deal as it happened in the past.
0: And talking about deals and breaching them, Israel did agree to not controlling more than 53% of Gaza territory. But now Prime Minister Netanyahu is talking about Israel now controlling 70% of Gaza.
1: It's a good question. We have no desire to control Gaza. Actually, we didn't control Gaza at all prior to October 7th. As people know, Hamas launched their devastating operation against Israel while Israel was not on Gaza soil at all, not 10%, not 1%. What happened was that after, and this is another example, after the deal that was led by the American administration, the Hamas regime signed the deal, but unfortunately did not adhere to the deal. In other words, part of the deal, or maybe the most important part of the deal, was that the Hamas will lay down their arms.

0: Arabs. Until that moment,
1: and Israel troops would withdraw.
0: Yeah, but you cannot withdraw. We cannot withdraw as long as they still possess their arms. Not only
1: right.
0: that
1: and
0: they possess
1: seeing...
0: their arms. One second, I'll complete the sentence. Once, not only that they possess their arms, they are rehabilitating their power, the armament power, and the control on the people in Gaza. So you cannot put the Israeli people alongside the border in danger again, just pulling out and letting the Hamas recover and unfortunately do what they're trained to do, to try and attack Israel, because they have something against Israel, not against Gaza.
1: I need to ask you also about the situation in southern Lebanon, where many people have been displaced, about a fifth of the country. How concerned is Israel about criticism of its conduct and the humanitarian crisis that's being created?
0: The drones, I think, as you mentioned in the opening statement in your program, the drones phenomena is something very, very problematic to Israel. Israel is unable to intercept those drones because they are attached with a cyber optic wire, and you cannot take it down. So in order to find those drones, you have to go in as deep as possible to Lebanon in order to stop this phenomenon. The Israeli soldiers and few citizens that were killed in the last few days, the last cycle, were all, or most of them, were on Israeli soil, not in Lebanon. So this is a danger.
1: Well, they're not few citizens, though.
0: Israeli citizens during this conflict.
1: You're talking about
0: Israeli citizens that were attacked and killed by those drones that were launched from Lebanon to Israel. Hezbollah, people have to remember, is a terrorist organization defined also by the UK. You know that if you support Hezbollah in the UK, it's a criminal offense. Israel is fighting not the people in Lebanon, not the government in Lebanon, and the country. You know that there are talks, peace talks, between Israel and the Lebanese government in the United
1: right.
0: States. So as long as this phenomena, this huge monster terrorist organization is controlling Lebanon, and if you'll ask, I think the Lebanese people, if they are happy with their presence, with the Hezbollah presence in southern Lebanon, I think that most of them will say, no, please do the job. So as long as that we have this Radwan power and the Hezbollah terrorist organization, that their goal, again, is not to, so to speak, free Lebanon, because Lebanon is not
1: right.
0: being occupied by Israel, is to eliminate Israel. This is their mission. And unfortunately, we have to cope with it, which is became a huge problem to Israel. Hopefully we'll find a solution to the drones, and then there won't be any necessity to go in deeper and deeper to Lebanon and hunt those terrorists.
1: Many thanks for speaking to us, Aviv Bushinsky, former chief of staff and advisor to Israeli Prime Minister Benjamin Netanyahu.
2: Well, the Lebanese government has been very critical of the latest wave of attacks from Israel. Let's head to Beirut now to speak to the former Lebanese Interior Minister, Ziad Barood. Welcome to the program. You were listening to that. What's your perspective on what you heard?
3: Good morning. Well, obviously, Lebanon is trapped in this regional conflict and is paying the price of conflicts that are larger than itself while lacking the institutions to protect its own national interest. The ceasefire that is at best incomplete, if not existing at all, you know, as long as civilians are displaced, towns and villages are destroyed and damaged, regardless of the justification that is sometimes given, assassinations continue, the ceasefire is not, I mean, it should mean more than temporary military restraint, and civilians are paying the price mainly. So the question is, here, not only who is right or wrong, but whether Lebanon can survive continuous regional confrontation while already, let us remember, suffering economic collapse and institutional breakdown.
2: What's your answer to that question?
3: Well, obviously, what needs to be done is we need to strengthen the Lebanese armed forces. We need to implement international resolutions, maybe through gradual state building rather than civil confrontation that we might be facing. Avoiding full-scale war with Israel is much needed. Restoring, in order to do that, we need to restore monopoly of force to the state over time.
2: Can you just explain to me, as someone who has held, you know, a very senior position in government, why Lebanon historically and even to this day is unable to get to grips with Hezbollah? Why it seems in some cases that a militant group is more powerful than the state itself?
3: Well, it goes back to the late 60s, actually, even before Hezbollah ever existed. In 1969, we had the so-called Cairo Agreement, which permitted to the Palestinians to have military action from Lebanon. And in my reading, and in the reading of many, this is where it started. This is where the monopoly of force started collapsing. And this is what led, in a way, to the war of 1975 till 1990. So, you know, a country that is unable to have a monopoly of force, I mean, this will always lead to problems, whether with Israel or even internally. The so-called civil war was partly due to that. And that's why I'm saying we need to strengthen the Lebanese armed forces and give the Lebanese army full monopoly of force.
2: Do you see any progress being made towards that? We have heard from some quarters praise for the current government in Lebanon for their efforts to rein Hezbollah in, to increase the power of Lebanon's security forces, for example. Do you think they're moving in the right direction?
3: Well, this is a premiere to start with. The Lebanese government had this, took this decision that no government before ever tried to implement. Yes, the implementation is not easy. We'll be facing huge problems in implementation, but this is not a technical or military implementation only. This is something that is related today to the negotiations that are taking place in DC. And those negotiations are about regional balance, not just Lebanon. Lebanon here is a pressure front, a bargaining chip, you know. And in this regard, external diplomacy can freeze escalation. I believe that the negotiations in Washington are rarely just about Lebanon. They are connected to the broader issue. They are connected to Gaza, to Iran, to Israeli security calculations, even to U.S. regional strategy and maybe elections. So while diplomacy may reduce escalation temporarily, Lebanon itself remains secondary in the bargaining. Mm. And there's a common feeling that foreign powers discuss Lebanon as on the menu, while the consequences are very harsh on the Lebanese civilians and on the Lebanese government. There's a growing fear that every new crisis accelerates the slow erosion of Lebanon's pluralistic identity. Mm. And this is something we need to be aware of.
2: Ziad Barout, thank you very much indeed, former Interior Minister of Lebanon.
1: You're listening to Newsday from the BBC with Annie Nairobi and James in London. A reminder of the main headline this hour. The US Vice President is the latest official to say a ceasefire extension agreement with Iran is near, which reports say would start opening up the Strait of Hormuz. Time now for some sports news with Rebecca Adams.
4: Thank you very much, Anne. Well, Arsenal co-chair Josh Kroenke says that the club's top priority is agreeing a new contract for Mikel Arteta after he led them to their first English Premier League title in 22 years. Arteta's current contract runs until the end of next season. Victor Wembanyama scored 28 points as the San Antonio Spurs beat Oklahoma City Thunder 118-91 to force a decisive Game 7 in the NBA Western Conference Finals. The decider takes place in Oklahoma on Saturday, with the winner facing the New York Knicks in the finals. Tennis and four-time French Open champion Iga Świątek is in action later against her compatriot Magdalena Net in the third round, while Novak Djokovic faces João Fonseca in what is now a wide-open men's draw after world number one Jannik Sinner was knocked out on Thursday. And Serena Williams could make her competitive return to tennis at Queen's next month. 4 years after the 23-time Grand Slam singles champion retired, she's planning to play doubles at the event in London in 2 weeks' time.
1: Many thanks, Rebecca.
2: A man nicknamed the Tiger, a woman pledging to govern with an iron fist, and a bookish former academic. These are just three of the 14 candidates Colombians will be voting for in this Sunday's presidential election. If no candidate gets more than half of the votes, it will go to a runoff in June. The election is a deeply polarised affair and is taking place amid a tense security situation. A presidential hopeful was assassinated last year, another politician was briefly kidnapped, and two political campaigners were killed earlier this month. Here's what one voter said earlier.
5: We've gone back to the same problems under this government. Boca, the drug trade, armed groups, crime and violence. Everything is built around it. What Trump has done in the US is what needs to be done here. Here, too many criminals who want to come in should be punished. Because here, those from Venezuela, I think half of them came in as criminals and crooks. Trump is a man who makes decisions.
1: Now, to explain what's been going on, I've been speaking to Catherine Ellis, a journalist from the Colombian capital, Bogota.
6: Yes, well, these elections are kind of all that anybody is really talking about right here. Essentially, it's a referendum on the current president, Gustavo Petro's presidency. So he can't run again due to term limits here. But voters basically have a choice of whether to choose to continue with his left-wing agenda or abandon it. And Colombians are really deeply divided over this. Now, his supporters say that this left-wing government of the last 4 years, you know, it's expanded social programs, it's increased the minimum wage, it's given pensions to some of the elderly people that didn't have one before, and it's widened access to universities. So for many of the poor Colombians, especially in rural areas, they feel a lot more represented, and they feel like a lot of them say they've been lifted, you know, like the financial situation has improved as well. But critics say that this government has been incredibly bad for business, it's damaged investor confidence, and they don't want it to continue. And we also have the question of deteriorating security here as well.
1: Why has the security been deteriorating? The country signed a landmark peace deal in 2016 to end its armed conflict, didn't it?
6: The government and the FARC essentially had this landmark peace deal in 2016, and that was meant to bring an end to decades of conflicts between the different sides. But what's actually happened after that, there was kind of a vacuum of power in certain pockets of the country, and dissident groups of the FARC or ones that didn't want to lay down arms have kind of created new splinter groups. Existing groups still existed, and new ones have kind of filled that power gap as well. So when Petro came to power in 2022, he had this total peace strategy aiming to negotiate with all of them, reduce military confrontation, and finally bring total peace to Colombia. But actually what we've seen is violence has actually got worse in several parts of the country. So the number of armed groups, the members of these armed groups, it's actually doubled since he came to power. So there's 27,000 armed group members now. Displacement has worsened. And there's also a really big problem of child recruitment to these groups, the use of drones as well. And if you look at the political campaigns, they've even been affected themselves. So last year we had a candidate, a presidential hopeful, actually assassinated at a rally. We've had the woman who is hoping to be vice president of one of the candidates. She was actually kidnapped earlier this year. And we've had a couple of campaign workers for another one of the candidates actually assassinated this month as well. So it's become extremely polarized.
1: Who are the main candidates and what are they promising voters?
6: Well, there are 14 candidates on the ballot, but there are really only three main contenders that anybody's talking right now. So we've got Ivan Sepeda. Now, he is a senator and he's a very close ally of Petro, the current president. So he's kind of promised a continuation of this left-wing agenda. So he's very popular among students, people in rural areas, the indigenous population. So we also have Paloma Valencia. So she's another candidate, but she represents the traditional right. She's very pro-business, stronger military, and opponents say she represents the old political elite. Now, there's a newcomer on the block, and this one is the really interesting one. Now, his name is Abelardo de Espriella. Now, he's a lawyer, no political background at all. He's a populist outside figure. He's an admirer of Nayib Bukele from El Salvador. He's kind of said he wants iron fist security policies to build all these mega prisons for the criminals. And he's also a fan of Donald Trump and Javier Milei as well from Argentina. He's nicknamed the tiger, and you go there, there's a giant tiger paw on stage, there's these dancing AI tigers. It's a very slick campaign.
1: Catherine Ellis talking there about presidential elections coming up in Colombia over the weekend. 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There's much more to come.
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1: Hello, welcome to Newsday on the BBC World Service with James Copnall in London and Anne Soy in Nairobi.
2: The World Health Organization's chief calls for a ceasefire in the east of the Democratic Republic of Congo, where an outbreak of Ebola is spreading.
1: And Kenyan doctors accuse the government of trading national biosecurity and the lives of its citizens for foreign aid over US plans to set up a quarantine and treatment facility for Americans who might get Ebola.
12: BBC News with Moira Alderson. The US Vice President says Washington and Tehran are very close to agreeing an extension of their ceasefire, though some sticking points remain to be resolved. Reports say the incipient deal would reopen the Strait of Hormuz. Lebanon's Prime Minister has said nothing can justify Israeli assaults and mass evacuation orders in the south of the country. He said Israel's actions, including the destruction of historical landmarks, amounted to collective punishment, which he said was condemned by all international norms and laws. A Blue Origin New Glenn rocket has exploded on its launch pad at Cape Canaveral. No one was hurt. It's a setback for the firm run by Amazon founder Jeff Bezos. The rockets are key to NASA's moon base plans. A Russian drone has hit a residential building and exploded in the Romanian city of Galați, close to the border with Ukraine. Two people were injured. Fragments of Russian drones have fallen on Romanian territory many times, but this is the first time citizens of the NATO member state have been hurt. Bucharest has accused Moscow of a serious and irresponsible escalation. The head of the World Health Organization is in DR Congo to help coordinate the response to the Ebola outbreak. Tedros Adhanom Ghebreyesus said the virus could be stopped and has been sending Congolese people messages of solidarity and pledges of help. Japan's latest census has recorded its steepest decline in population since records began. It fell by more than 3 million in 5 years to 123 million. Britain's first hospital roof garden designed for intensive care patients will open today, with space for 6 patients who can be brought up in a lift. The garden at King's in South London will aid studies into how fresh air, nature and sunlight can help with recovery times. That's the latest world news from the BBC.
1: Many thanks for that summary. Hello and welcome to Newsday on the BBC World Service. We're live from Nairobi with me, Anne Soy, and from London with James Copnall.
2: For the next half hour, we're going to bring you updates on the Ebola outbreak in the Democratic Republic of Congo. The head of the UN health body, the World Health Organization, is in the country, and he has again called for a ceasefire to allow health workers to tackle the epidemic.
1: Also on the programme, Kenyan Doctors Union opposes the construction of a quarantine and treatment facility for Americans who may get infected. We'll speak to their representative.
2: We also have an interview with Aminata Touré, former Prime Minister of Senegal, about the political fallout in the country with the President sacking his former mentor as Prime Minister.
1: Your thoughts on that or any other story you hear on the programme, always welcome. Our text and WhatsApp number is +44 77 86 20 55.
2: The head of the World Health Organization is in the Democratic Republic of Congo to meet health teams and government officials responding to a deadly Ebola outbreak. He said the outbreak could be halted and reiterated a call for warring parties in the east of the country to agree on a ceasefire, even a temporary one, to allow health workers safe access to affected communities. Health authorities in the DRC and in neighbouring countries are racing to contain the outbreak of the rare Bundibugyo strain of Ebola. There's currently no vaccine or treatment for that strain. Most cases have been reported in Ituri province in the DRC, where insecurity and access challenges are slowing the response. We're joined now by the WHO spokesperson, Tarek Jesarevich, for more on the situation on the ground and the international response. Welcome to the programme. How would you describe the outbreak right now?
13: Good morning, James. Thanks for having me. It is a very serious situation right now because there are still transmission chains that have not been identified. We don't know the full extent of the outbreak. There was a slight delay in identifying Bundibugyo virus that was causing this this outbreak. So, as you said, it's a race against time to try to know who exactly is infected, make sure that those people get necessary clinical care, and to make sure that all those who could have been exposed, what we call contacts, are being traced and monitored. So we need really to act quickly if we want to stop this outbreak as fast as possible.
2: What sort of echoes have you got from your bosses, Tedros Adhanom Ghebreyesus's meetings with the various actors, the various important people in the country? What's come out of that?
13: Well, you will remember there was an Ebola outbreak in 2019, not far away from Ituri province, just a bit south in Beni. And Dr. Tedros has been traveling there many times. And Democratic Republic of the Congo has a long experience with battling with Ebola. So there is some experience there that will be helpful. And this is why Dr. Tedros was saying that this can be stopped. But again, it's a very challenging context with an area that has been experiencing violence, lots of movement of people, struggling health system. So it will take some time. It will get worse before it gets better. But we need to act fast.
2: His call, Dr. Tedros, for a ceasefire has basically gone unheeded, has it not?
13: Well, we hope really that people will understand how dangerous it can be for the communities. And this is why it is so important to convince communities to cooperate with the health workers and with health authorities. We need community to basically make sure that everyone who is sick goes to Ebola treatment center, gets necessary care, that those who are infected do not infect other people. Those who have been in contact with those infected do not go out and do monitoring for 21 days, that burials of people who decease are done in a safe way, because body of a person who dies from Ebola is most infectious at that point. So burials have to be done in a safe way. So we need to have labs. We need to really support health workers there to do their job as well.
2: How much is missing right now in terms of those health facilities that you say are so critical, that access to different communities that is vital as well?
13: Again, there are several elements. First one is to bring in necessary supplies so we can do the lab testing. We can build up treatment centers with all necessary equipment, with necessary staff who know how to follow infection prevention and control procedures. We need to get also, and that's again, I will insist that this community trust, we need to work with religious leaders, with community leaders, so the community is fully engaged in this response. And again, just to be clear, this response will be led, as all the previous responses, by national health authorities, and we and other partners are there to support them.
2: Mm. You deal, by the nature of your job, with health crises around the world. How concerned are you about this particular one?
13: Well, we are very much concerned for several reasons. We know that the Bundibugyo virus, and you said it, James, has no licensed vaccines nor treatment. We activated our research and development different advisory groups, and there is a sort of a path on what vaccines should be looked at, what treatments, but that will take time. So in the absence of treatments and vaccines, it is really it's really vital to do basic public health measures, and that is again identifying in transmission chains and trying to break them as fast as possible and help those who are infected, because even though there is no treatment, clinical supportive care at early stages of diseases can save lives.
2: Tarek Yasharevich, thank you very much indeed, spokesperson for the World Health Organization.
1: Now, countries around the world have been mobilizing to counter the threat of the Ebola outbreak in the Democratic Republic of Congo. The World Health Organization says that more than 220 people are already suspected to have died so far, and most experts believe that the outbreak is likely to get considerably worse. The British government is the first from the outside the region to send a minister to the DRC to coordinate its response. I've been speaking to the UK Minister of State for International Development and Africa, Baroness Jenny Chapman. She joined me from the DRC capital, Kinshasa, where I began by asking her what she's been doing there.
14: We have a team from the UK in Kinshasa who are working incredibly hard on Ebola response. I'm not convinced that we're sufficiently ready and we are under responding at the moment, but this can change and it does need to change.
1: What is needed for that change to happen?
14: Obviously, we need more resources. We also need realistic and more effective coordination. And this is starting to happen, and I've been encouraged by some of the conversations that we've been able to have, but I would not want to underestimate the gravity of what is happening and the threat to life. We've already seen numbers in this outbreak which indicate that it is going to lead to deaths in excess of previous outbreaks. So that means we have to scale up our response dramatically and very, very quickly.
1: And what is the British government's contribution to this response?
14: Well, so far we've put 20 million in week one. We were one of the first out the door to do that, which is good. And we've been encouraging others to do the same. We have a role in coordination with lead donor through Kinshasa, but I think that this requires everybody to be working in a way which is respectful of the African-led plan. So we work within that, but we've got to get much more aligned together. So it's really trying to understand what's happening now and what needs to happen in terms of testing capacity, safe beds, access for humanitarians. The security situation, as everybody knows, is incredibly complex. So there are a few places in the world where it would be more difficult to respond. So that requires lots of different agencies working together. And that is, you know, we are starting to see that, which is good, but you know, this is an incredibly challenging situation.
1: And this outbreak is happening at a time when foreign aid budgets from the traditional donors, including the UK, have been reducing in a sustained manner. The UK government is reducing foreign aid from 0.5% to 0.3% of gross national income and redirecting those funds to defence and security funding. But when you come to an outbreak like this one that has the potential to spread internationally, does that speak to how counterproductive that reduction in foreign aid budgets can be?
14: Yes, in a way, but I would say we're still spending just short of £10 billion on international development each year. So that's a lot of money in anybody's book. What we have to do is make sure we spend that really well. I do think that we are going to have to spend more money on this outbreak and countering it. And this is not going to be something where you make an initial contribution, work really hard for a while, and it's done. This is going to go on for months, if not longer. So there is going to be a question of resources. But I also think that the way that you need to, in the longer term, prevent these kinds of outbreaks is, yes, through the medical research that we also fund and the vaccine development, which we do as well. But it's also through strengthening health systems in a country like DRC, where actually what they're saying they want is the capability to respond to outbreaks and to detect outbreaks themselves. Now, that's very difficult when you're talking about Eastern DRC and the provinces that we're discussing. And I just think, you know, the idea that just putting more international development money into this would have prevented it, or is the only thing we need to do, is that's just, you know, that would be lovely if that was the case, but that's not the reality. A lot of this is about conflict prevention. Aid budgets can't do that on their own.
1: The UK Minister of State for International Development and Africa, Baroness Jenny Chapman.
2: The authorities where you are, Anne, in Kenya, have launched an investigation after 16 schoolgirls were killed in a fire in a boarding school dormitory. Some parents are still waiting for confirmation about whether their daughters are among the dead. Most of the other 79 girls injured in the blaze have now been discharged from hospital. The police have yet to indicate what might have caused the fire at a public school near Gilgil, a little over 100 kilometres from Nairobi. The incident has sparked a new debate in Kenya about the safety of the country's schools after a series of previous similar tragedies. From Gilgil, the BBC's Africa correspondent Thomas Mukhwana reports.
15: The wailing of a grieving parent, an all too familiar cry in Kenya's boarding schools. She's wailing for her daughter, who's among 16 girls who died at Utumishi Girls Academy here in central Kenya. Police say the fire started just after midnight on Thursday. Some parents heard the news on the television. This elderly woman is relieved her granddaughter is alive.
16: I came to pick my granddaughter after seeing the news on the TV that children have died in the fire. We were shocked. I thank God that I have found my grandchild safe.
15: Not far from them is another parent. She's too weak to let us record an interview. I'm not strong enough, she tells us. Next to her is a bucket with her daughter's school books. It was 2 p.m. in the afternoon, and she had been waiting since 6 a.m. to reunite with her daughter. She's losing hope.
17: Just tell me, is she alive or dead? That's what I want to know. Please tell me.
18: This man is demanding to know the whereabouts of his daughter. He's been here since morning, and the police are not giving him answers. He's one of the many parents who've been waiting all day for answers. They're now taking out the bodies of the 16. The police have cordoned off the area. Everyone's behind the line. The yellow tapes.
15: Several fires have occurred in Kenyan boarding schools over the years. In September 2024, a dormitory at a boys' school in a nearby region caught fire at night, killing 21 boys. Kenya's Education Cabinet Secretary announced safety inspections at all boarding schools. The cause of this fire is still unknown.
19: I just want to say that as a country, this is a serious tragedy. The investigations are going to be thorough.
15: The investigation continues here. The school closed indefinitely and the government pathologist is searching the ground. For the children and parents of this school, unimaginable pain. For Kenya, another tragedy in a school dormitory. More questions about the safety of the country's children. More calls inevitable for more to be done to protect them.
2: That report by Africa correspondent Thomas Makwana.
1: You're listening to Newsday from the BBC with Anne in Nairobi and James in London. A reminder now of the main headlines this hour. The US Vice President is the latest official to say a ceasefire extension agreement with Iran is near, which reports say would start opening up the Strait of Hormuz. And Lebanon's Prime Minister has said that nothing can justify Israel's ongoing strikes, describing the destruction of historical landmarks and the mass evacuation orders as collective punishment. Blue Origin's flagship rocket has exploded on its launch pad during a test in a setback for the farm involved in NASA's moon base plans. Now, time for sports news with Rebecca Adams.
4: Thank you, Anne. Well, Yannick Sinner became the biggest shock of this year's French Open and of any Grand Slam for many years after a stunning second-round exit at the hands of Juan Manuel Cerúndolo. The men's world number one failed to serve out the match in the third set and appeared to struggle with an injury and with the heat as the Argentinian pulled off a remarkable comeback from two sets down on Thursday. For women's world number one, Aryna Sabalenka, it was a hard match to watch.
20: I felt so bad for him. I always cheer for Yannick, and yeah, to see him struggle like that, it was really painful to see. And I was really, till the very last moment, I was hoping for him to win. I wasn't really like thinking about my schedule. I knew that, if I start later, it's okay for me. So I was just like worried that he's not going to close the match, and sad for him, but I'm pretty sure that he's going to come back even stronger. Time, I guess, to do some recovery, some rest, and be ready for grass court for him. But sad to see him leaving that early.
4: Well, Sinner's dramatic defeat means that for the first time since the 2023 US Open, a Grand Slam tournament will be won by someone other than him or his rival Carlos Alcaraz. The Spaniard, who was last year's French Open champion, isn't playing in Paris because of an injury. That means that Novak Djokovic, aiming for his 25th Grand Slam title, is without his two biggest rivals. But can he do it? Here's the BBC's tennis correspondent, Russell Fuller.
21: Could he possibly win on the very physical clay courts at the age of 39? He's already played 2 four-set matches. He's playing the teenage phenom, João Fonseca of Brazil, so he's got to get through that first. We're not sure if he's fully fit, so I still think he would not be the name that I would put forward. But then, whose name do you put forward? And that's the beauty of the draw now.
4: Meanwhile, Serena Williams could make her return to competitive action. It's said that she could play in doubles at the Queen's Club in London in 2 weeks' time. And for world number four, Coco Gauff, she'd love to see Williams return.
22: Yeah, that would be really cool. And I did say one of my biggest regrets was not being able to play her. Everybody's been hearing rumors and stuff. So it'll be, if they are true, I guess we'll find out in a couple of days based off the rumors. So we'll see. But I think it would be cool for the sport to have a legend back playing.
4: Elsewhere in sport, and Arsenal and Paris Saint-Germain, both champions in their respective domestic leagues, are in Budapest for the UEFA Champions League final that takes place on Saturday night. Paris Saint-Germain are looking to retain the title that they won last year, and later on we'll be previewing that match. But in the meantime, there's more sport on the website at bbc.com/sport.
2: Rebecca, thank you very much indeed. Now, I want to take you back to March 2024, when Senegal's Bassirou Diomaye Faye became Africa's youngest elected president. Aged just 44 at the time, he had been released from jail just 1 week before the opening of the polls, and then swept to power in an historic win. Well, maybe forgotten was that Bassirou Diomaye Faye was actually standing in for his longtime friend and mentor, Ousmane Sonko, who had been barred from running in the election. I was there presenting Newsday in Dakar when the streets rang out with their campaign slogan, basically saying that Diomaye is Sonko, a reflection of their political unity. But all of that collapsed this week when Mr. Sonko was dramatically sacked as Prime Minister following months of tension with President Diomaye Faye. So what now for Senegal and for the hope that came with the new government? And was the falling out between the President and the Prime Minister inevitable? A question for the former Prime Minister and now High Representative of the President, Aminata Touré.
0: It's not the first time that a President has different views than his Prime Minister or her Prime Minister. That occurred to me, actually. But the most important piece is when the President has no satisfaction with his Prime Minister for any reason, the Constitution allows him to dismiss that Prime Minister and appoint a new one. That's what occurred 3 days ago.
2: What I think so many people find fascinating, though, is that initially, Ousmane Sonko was very much the leader, certainly of PASTEF, certainly in the eyes of many young Senegalese who voted for him. And Bassirou Diomaye Faye was president almost by accident because Ousmane Sonko could not run. But now you see the leader cast to the margins a little bit, sacked as prime minister. Does that mean that Bassirou Diomaye Faye has taken on the mantle of a leader? Does that mean he simply wants the power really for himself?
0: I don't think it's a power issue. I think it's a vision issue. They have different visions of how they should conduct the affair of the countries. The president, to my view, is much more open to bringing in other allies, to bringing in new expertise and so on. In a presidential regime like ours here in Senegal, most of the power lies in the hands of the president, per se. When I talk about the power, it means you appoint your prime minister, you decide over foreign affairs, you decide over, budget and so on. That's the reality. So we are far from what occurred in 2 years ago. Now we are in the real life, and that's what we are living through. But the most important for me is nobody contests that decision because it's according to the constitution.
2: When Bassirou Diomaye Faye was elected as president in 2024, he talked of restoring Senegal's sovereignty. He talked too of a need for rupture, breaking with the old order, bringing about real change for unemployed young people, for example. Do you understand that some people feel that that sort of energy, that desire for change, has been lost a little bit in political infighting?
0: Well, it's more in I would say when you face the reality of governing, you just notice that you have more constraints that you envisage when you were in the opposition. And I think that's what happened to all people who, come to power. So you kind of find out that we do have a debt that you didn't know about. You find out that access to capital market has a price, and you find out also that there is a war, in Iran that gets oil up, etc. So, I would say you face reality, and you understand that changes, don't come as quick as you thought, and it's called realism. But what I noticed, and that's maybe why at some point President Diomaye Faye had to, find a new prime minister because he want to focus on delivering, especially to the young people. And he needed a prime minister who has the same vision as his and who would, follow his instruction. I think it's also a matter of, for him, efficiency and alignment according to how he sees those changes to be conducted.
2: There are plenty of people in Senegal who believe that Bassirou Diomaye Faye betrayed his mentor. That'll be difficult for people to get past, won't it?
0: No, absolutely not. What is betrayal? When you vote for a president, I mean, you should do all you can to make him succeed. So who betrayed who? Ourselves, we were part of the coalition that voted for Bassirou Diomaye Faye. Well, I mean, we are not very liked neither. So I don't think it's, you know, it's what Senegalese people do believe. You know what they're interested in? They're interested in a better lives, in making sure that the government works and we don't live with politics all the time. And I think that needs to be happening, because if you you know, lose time in, you know, battling internally, when are you going to find the energy and the time to deliver for the people? So that's very much you know, some part of Pastef that is saying and talking about betrayal, but. I do believe that those who betray are those who are making life difficult to a president that is elected for 5 years. You know, comes 2029, everybody can be a candidate. Okay, but in between, why don't we leave the president deliver on his promises, on his program, and everybody should be behind him, because we campaign and ask Senegalese people to vote for him. So we want him to deliver on the campaign promises. That's how I see things.
2: Aminata Touré there, former Prime Minister of Senegal, now High Representative for the President Bassirou Diomaye Faye. And a message in from Kai Wilson-Sorotti, who says, not surprised that the Senegalese President sacked his Prime Minister. In Africa, there's a belief that two bulls cannot share the same crown. 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
23: 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Today we meet Abimbola Adebakin, founder of Advantage Health Africa. Hear how she built it and the challenges along the way, including a failed first business.
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1: Hello, welcome to Newsday on the BBC World Service. I'm Ansoi in Nairobi and James Copnell is in London.
2: Our top story today, the US Vice President J.D. Vance says a ceasefire extension deal with Iran is very close, though there are some outstanding issues. The deal would allow for further discussions on Iran's nuclear program and an agreement on free navigation through the Strait of Hormuz. We'll get the thoughts of the former senior director for the Gulf at the US National Security Council.
1: We also head to Oman and find out why this Gulf country has fallen out of favor with President Trump.
2: And we're going to hear about a possible new $250 note in the US featuring an image of President Trump. Our business presenter Nick Marsh will take us through the details after this bulletin of the latest world news.
24: BBC News with Govinda Gill. The US Vice President J.D. Vance has said Washington and Tehran are very close to agreeing an extension of their ceasefire, which reports say will include the gradual reopening of the Strait of Hormuz. But he said there were still sticking points. Here's our North America correspondent, Tom Simons.
25: As has often been the case with this whole process, there are going to be some caveats. First of all, Donald Trump has not signed off on this agreement. Secondly, Iranian state media sources are saying there isn't actually an agreement, and if there was, then Iranians would have to sign off on it first. And then this is only the start of the process. Whatever agreement the two sides have reached, it's only the beginning that allows potentially the Straits of Hormuz to open and wider talks to begin about what happens to Iran's nuclear materials and its nuclear program.
24: Lebanon's prime minister has said nothing can justify Israeli assaults and mass evacuation orders in the south of the country. Nawaf Salam said Israel's actions amounted to collective punishment, which he said was condemned by all international norms and laws. Dozens of people have been killed in Israel's expanded offensive in recent days. Lina Sinjab is in Beirut.
7: Israel has made it clear they want to disarm Hezbollah, they want to protect their northern border, they want to eliminate any threat coming from Hezbollah, and they want to disconnect this connection and alliance between Hezbollah and Iran. But the way Israel is approaching this issue is making it difficult in Lebanon, especially for this government, because Iran and its own community, the supporters, those who are being bombarded by Israel, they say that they have the legitimate right to fight back and retaliate for Israeli aggression.
24: The head of the World Health Organization is in the Democratic Republic of Congo to help coordinate the response to the deadly Ebola outbreak. Landing in Kinshasa, Tedros Adhanom Ghebreyesus said the virus could be stopped. He appealed to warring parties to declare a ceasefire to let health workers in. Barbara Plett-Usher reports.
8: Dr. Tedros has been sending messages of reassurance and solidarity, telling Congolese people they are not alone and vowing to do everything in his power to help them. He and other health officials have said they are still trying to catch up with a rare species of the Ebola virus that spread undetected for weeks, probably months, in a remote area where dozens of armed groups have operated for decades.
24: A Blue Origin rocket has exploded on its launch pad in a setback for the firm run by Amazon founder Jeff Bezos. The fireball could be seen from far away. The company called it an anomaly, saying no one was hurt. The New Glenn rocket was undergoing a static fire test at Cape Canaveral. World news from the BBC. Singapore's foreign minister has said North Korea doesn't seem keen to engage with the US, South Korea or Japan as he reported back on a rare diplomatic visit to Pyongyang. Vivian Balakrishnan said the country was instead deepening its ties with Russia and China and focusing on self-reliance and military deterrence. He was speaking in South Korea, whose government has requested Singapore's help in securing renewed dialogue with the North. A Russian drone has hit a residential building and exploded in the Romanian city of Galați, close to the border with Ukraine. Bucharest has accused Moscow of a serious and irresponsible escalation. Nick Thorpe has more details.
9: The Russian drone hit the 10th floor of a block of flats in the early hours of the morning, setting fire to the building and injuring two residents. The River Danube nearby forms the border with Ukraine, and Ukrainian ports are regular targets of Russian air attacks. Fragments of Russian drones have fallen on Romanian territory 47 times in the past 4 years, according to the Romanian Ministry of Defense. But this is the most serious incident so far, and the first with Romanian casualties. Air raid alerts were issued in three Romanian counties, and F-16 jets scrambled.
24: Japan's latest census has recorded the steepest decline in population since records began. The number has fallen by more than 3 million in 5 years to 123 million. Various measures to promote marriage and childbirth have had limited success. Britain's first hospital roof garden designed for intensive care patients is opening today as part of a study into how fresh air, nature and sunlight can help recovery times. The roof of the King's College Hospital in South London will allow the severely ill to experience greenery and flowers in the open from their beds. BBC News.
1: Thank you for that news. Hello and welcome to Newsday on the BBC World Service. We are live in London with James Copnell and I am Ansoi in Nairobi.
2: We're going to focus on the Middle East crisis as the US yet again says a deal with Iran is close. We'll hear views from the region and from the US.
1: And we welcome your messages on that story or any other thing that you hear on the programme. Our text number is +44 77 86 20 50 85.
2: We start then with the latest developments between Washington and Tehran. They're aiming for a deal to extend the current ceasefire between the US and Iran for 60 days, reopen the Strait of Hormuz, and launch deeper talks on the future of Iran's nuclear program. Earlier on Thursday, US officials said a framework of a deal had been agreed by both sides, but still needed the approval of the US President Donald Trump and Iran's leadership. Then, the US Vice President J.D. Vance said that several sticking points were still hanging around. Before a final agreement could be reached. There has been

0: tank?
1: That is really hotly debated. In the U.S., there is quite a bit of debate internally about whether or not the best solution to this long term is to resume strikes, to keep the economic squeeze on from the blockade, or to negotiate a deal. So Washington has not made up its mind. And in Tehran, it sounds to us here in the U.S. who talk to folks in Tehran that the same is going on, that you have IRGC hardliners who are arguing against a deal, arguing against talks, certainly trying to make it difficult for anything to happen anytime soon. They think there's logic in dragging this out beyond even midterms in the U.S., but also to the next presidential election. Keep the U.S. Having to bend or make concessions or suffer politically at home. And then you have diplomats in Iran who are watching the economic situation and saying, we've got to make some kind of concessions because the only chance in saving our regime is to have a little bit of an economic relief plan.
0: Would it be fair to say that both sides perhaps feel they have more leverage than the other, perhaps wrongly?
1: That's a great point. There are points of leverage on either side, and what it really comes down to is timeline. So if the U.S.'s lever is the fact that Iran is in dire economic straits, that they have been told that they have about 6% contraction this year by the IMF, they're about 70% inflation, the majority of their revenue has been cut off because of the blockade, they don't have oil flowing, so there's no future revenue. When does that come home to roost? At what point does that make it impossible for them to pay the security forces they rely on to keep the population oppressed? At what point are they unable to provide basic services? At what point do they not have fuel for domestic consumption and have to, you know, turn off the lights? At what point are they no longer to fire up the factories with which they are planning to rearm themselves? And on the U.S. side, are the midterm elections for Congress a pressure point for the U.S. president or not? He says he doesn't care, but the Republican Party certainly cares. And if he loses the House, how much can he get done in the second half of his administration? So both of them believe they have some leverage, and it really is an issue of which can survive that timeline.
0: Are the contours of a deal that would ultimately suit both sides visible to you?
1: Not one that would suit both sides. It really seems like they are talking the same words, but like what they mean by those words are different. They appear to believe that this deal means quite different things. The U.S. view is that Iran must reopen the Strait of Hormuz, but not just reopen it. They need to clear the mines they've laid in it, restore shipping fully, and then any relief that they would earn from the U.S. blockade and other pressure would be measured in stages. It wouldn't be, you know, you get reparations, that's off the table. And it certainly would not be that the blockade by the U.S. is lifted initially. It would be deliver force first and get rewarded later. But Iran sees it almost completely the opposite. They think that opening the strait should quickly lead to tangible economic benefits for them because that's what they're in dire need of. So that includes the lifting of the U.S. naval blockade within 30 days, they think. They think it includes assets to some of their frozen assets, beginning with about $6 billion that are frozen in Qatar. They have their eye on out of the gate. And then eventually they're looking at a foreign investment plan, including from energy companies, even from U.S. companies, if they can't get the reparations. So you've got these very different ideas about what this 30 and 60 day term on the ceasefire and the lifting of that blockade means. And you've got the same gap on the nuclear issue. DC sees the next phase as Iran reducing its enriched uranium stockpile, shipping some of the material and about 10 tons of additional less developed material to a third country. Iran is saying, well, we'd like to make this part of a broader exchange that must come with sanctions relief, and we'd like to downblend our uranium domestically and then ship it to a third country. While that might be something we could find some agreement on, then you have to get to which country would it go to? Iran is talking about places like Russia. The U.S. says no Russia, no China. So at every level, there is still a next piece to be discussed. And it's not only what that discussion is, it's also when will it be discussed and are there precursors to that discussion that one side is requiring? It's just not as simple as downgrade your nuclear material or get rid of it. It's, does that happen in phase one or phase two? What comes with it? Where does it go? There are a lot of pieces that they seem to not be speaking the same language on.
0: Kirsten Fontenrose there, former senior director for the Gulf at the U.S. National Security.

0: Security Council.
1: Now, even as U.S. officials signal that a deal is close, President Trump reportedly warned that Oman could be blown up if it failed to, in his words, behave. That's after discussions involving Iran over shipping routes in the Strait of Hormuz. Oman sees itself as providing quiet diplomacy, diplomatic bridge in the region, maintaining relations with both the United States and Iran. Let's now head to Oman and speak to Hatim Altai, editor-in-chief of Al Royal Daily newspaper in Muscat. Welcome to the program. Now, what has been the reaction to President Trump's remarks?
2: Good morning to all of you. I think the reaction was unified in Oman to look at this threat to blow up Oman. It's very unreasonable and very irresponsible and bullying from Trump to a country that considers itself as ally and is working for peace and helping the U.S. in so many diplomatic solutions. And whether for the last, let's say, 50 years, it's not something new that Oman is playing a diplomatic station or a diplomatic intermediator in talks and negotiation, whether it's with Iran or with other countries. And we have seen with Iran in the last, even before this war broke, that the deal was very much close to signing. So that's why His Excellency, the Minister of Foreign Affairs, said that this war is the deal was very close on the table for signing, and this war was not reasonable at all, an unjustified war. So you make wars to make deals and targets, but the deal was almost there, so why do you have to launch a war? So Omani is definitely, whether citizen or government, reject this kind of threat.
1: And we so you're talking about what was happening before the airstrikes on Iran started, when Oman was playing a mediator role. But what about after the war? Has it continued to play some sort of a role trying to bring the two sides together?
2: Yes, of course. Oman diplomacy and foreign affairs tried very hard, but it seems there is some other side in the story, that somebody in the Washington does not want any peaceful solution, and they have another agenda, and that's to continue the war, because as Mr. Trump said, he wants to regime change. And
1: They're now talking about potentially striking a deal to extend the ceasefire and to usher in talks to discuss the whole question of the nuclear issue. But then, talking about Oman, how are officials there explaining what could have prompted President Trump to issue this threat?
2: That's why we feel that it's very unreasonable, and it's the same rhetoric by Trump. He's bullying everybody every day, whether it's Venezuela or Cuba or Russia or China, you name it, and even people in the United States itself. So that kind of style, nobody actually have any respect for it. And the Omani government does not want to answer or to that, but people and media and everybody and the society and in the whole world, even inside the U.S., the media rejected this kind of speeches that really meaningless and silly.
1: Given that kind of reaction from Oman, where does it leave U.S.-Omani relations? Because Oman has been, you know, trying to kind of have good relations with the U.S. as well as its neighbor, Iran. Is it your reading that perhaps it's being forced to choose a side?
2: No, Oman will continue to play its neutral stand and try to make things through diplomatic negotiation, and not through aggression, and not through war, and not through bullying, and not through violence. We reject all kinds of violence, because even if you use violence, at the end you have to sit on the table and negotiate and try to compromise. So definitely we reject that, and we believe our stand is on the right way. We will continue playing a vital role in negotiation and diplomatic solution, and we reject all kinds of violence and aggression against any country.
1: Many thanks for speaking to us, Hatim Altai, Editor-in-Chief of Al Rayan Daily Newspaper in Muscat, Oman.
0: This is Newsday on the BBC World Service with Anne in Nairobi and James in London. These are our main stories on the BBC World Service. As we've been hearing, the US Vice President is the latest official to say a ceasefire extension agreement with Iran is near, which reports say would start opening up the Strait of Hormuz. Lebanon's Prime Minister has said nothing can justify Israel's ongoing strikes, describing the destruction of historical landmarks and mass evacuation orders as collective punishment. And Blue Origin's flagship rocket has exploded on its launch pad during a test, in a setback for the firm involved in NASA's moon base plans.
1: It's coming up to 19 minutes past the hour now. Time for sports news with Rebecca Adams.
3: Thank you, Anne. Well, Arsenal co-chair Josh Kroenke says the club's top priority is agreeing a new contract for manager Mikel Arteta, whose current contract expires at the end of next season. Arsenal are in Budapest ahead of Saturday's UEFA Champions League final, where they play holders PSG. Victor Wembanyama scored 28 points as the San Antonio Spurs beat the Oklahoma City Thunder 118-91 to force a decisive Game 7 in the NBA Western Conference Finals. The decider takes place in Oklahoma on Saturday, with the winner facing the New York Knicks in the finals. Tennis and four-time French Open champion Iga Świątek is in action against her compatriot Magda Linette. That's in the third round later, while Novak Djokovic faces João Fonseca in what is now a wide-open men's draw, after world number one Jannik Sinner was knocked out on Thursday. And Serena Williams could return to competitive tennis at Queen's next month. 4 years after the 23-time Grand Slam singles champion retired, she's set to play doubles at the event in London.
0: Rebecca, thank you. Does that mean it's possible she might then play Wimbledon as well? Would that be a logical next step?
3: Well, she'd need a wild card for that. So, yeah, who knows? Let's see.
0: All right, Rebecca, thank you. Now, the White House is preparing to print a new $250 bill that will feature a portrait of, well, the US President Donald Trump, if lawmakers allow the move. Nick Marsh on our business desk in Singapore has been looking at this and joins us now. Nick, it's, I guess, the latest example of Mr. Trump putting his name or face on something. But federal laws prohibit printing money with the image of a living person in the US. So how's the Treasury going to get around that?
4: By changing the law, James, quite simply. The plan is to try and get a law through Congress, which basically makes an exception for a current or former president. The idea being that the US is gearing up to celebrate its 250th birthday on the 4th of July this year, and what better way to commemorate it than issuing this new banknote with Donald Trump's face on it. He's actually already got his signature on some of the banknotes, which is a complete first. Normally it's the US Treasury Secretary that's on it. The problem though, James, is that they don't actually have Trump and his allies, or the Republicans, depends how you want to look at it, they don't actually have the numbers. They'll probably get it through the House, but they can't get it through the Senate. So this is probably one that's already kind of dead in the water. Little fun fact though, the artist who's responsible for the prototypes, and you can go online and take a look at what they would look like, is a British artist named Ian Alexander, who is a former Olympic squad swimmer, according to American media. So there you go.
0: Wow, I did not know that.
4: Yeah.
0: And at the same time, the US government is preparing to launch what it calls Trump accounts. What is a Trump account?
4: Well, I mean, you know, this is what's happening during Trump's presidency. Everything is Trump something, right? It's part of the brand. It's actually very simple. It's an investment account that is going to be open for every child born between 2025 and 2028. The the government puts in $1,000, and from there you can use it to build up your wealth. You can't touch it until you're 18. Every child is entitled to it, and it's kind of, you know, a way of getting young adults with a little bit of capital before they start their financial lives. So I don't know if it'd be called Trump account in 18 years, but you know, this is starting on the 4th of July.
0: All right, Neil Marsh on our business desk in Singapore. Thank you.
1: Now, news just in, Kenyan courts have suspended the setup of an Ebola quarantine center in Kenya that's for Americans who might get infected in the region. That suspension is in force pending the hearing of an application by a civil society group. Now, the Kenya Medical Practitioners, Pharmacists and Dentists Union has also rejected the plan for the Ebola quarantine and treatment facility to be built in Kenya. It says the facility should not go ahead as the outbreak is centered in the Democratic Republic of Congo and Uganda. Other health and legal bodies have also opposed the plans, including the National Union of Nurses, the Law Society of Kenya, and several civil society organizations. We're now joined by the Secretary General of the Doctors Union, Davji Atella. Welcome to the program. Now, what are the reasons that have prompted your decision to oppose this plan?
5: Number one, and it is first of all clearly that the U.S. government have declared that they don't want any element of a person who is infected with Ebola from Congo to go to America. But then they are feeling that the same is not for the Kenya, that the Ebola case should be in Kenya. And historically in Kenya, from we've never had any confirmed Ebola cases before. So we are looking at how the country is prepared to manage the outbreak of Ebola. And we find that the way we have the hospitals in the country, the shortage of healthcare workers, the shortage of equipment in the hospitals, the shortage of the drugs, it will be very catastrophic if there are outbreaks in the country. So we were telling the government that it is an injustice to the Kenyans that we are focused on creating a quarantine for the Americans, but there's no any arrangements that are made for Kenyans in itself if this particular outbreak occurs. So it is like the government is not really focused on prevention or ensuring that there are no cases for that there are no prevention for the Kenyans in the country. So that's why we
1: say the government will import Ebola into the country, but we're hearing from the World Health Organization that the countries in the Eastern African region are at a high risk of getting cases of Ebola because of that outbreak. It's not hard to imagine that, you know, it could surface on Kenyan soil. And as a doctor, isn't it therefore important for the country to prepare rather than to oppose plans to prepare for it?
5: The quarantine that is being built at the hub, at the American hub, is in Laikipia, is not for the Kenyans. It is for Americans.
1: It is, so that's why you're opposed to it.
5: That's one of the reasons why we are opposed to it, that the government is not looking into the prevention of the disease for the Kenyans, for everybody. It is more of a discriminatory act. That's one. Number two, we are telling government that we have overwhelmed health system in the country. There's no element that have shown to us that they're actually employing healthcare workers, that they are stocking the hospitals to have a facility that can manage this particular condition, because the strain that is there in Congo currently needs a strong intensive care unit, which we don't have in the country. There's not been investment in this. So we are seeing a government that has just been depending on a particular aid from America, and their aim is to, or rather please the American government, that actually prevents decisively to prevent surveillance in the entire country. That's our biggest concern with
1: now,
5: the government.
1: Can those two things not happen at the same time? Kenya strengthening its preparedness for Ebola, and at the same time, this base, treatment center, which you say will be built at an American base, and as we understand from the American government, it will be staffed by U.S. Public Health Service. Can they not happen at the same time?
5: It will happen if the intention were pure, really, to prevent, to cause surveillance and to make things actually work for everybody. But you realize that even the American government, in their speech, they have said that they will not allow anybody who is who's infected with Ebola to land in their borders. And therefore, that was making us really think that if Ebola is too dangerous for the Americans, is it not too dangerous for the Kenyans when it comes to compare? And that is the mindset, the objectivity, and the nature of the plan that has been put in place is what makes the discriminations and the plan geared towards one direction. It's not a plan the government is saying that we are doing this to ensure that anybody who is infected with Ebola, anybody who is sick, and our plan is to prevent the citizens, to prevent
1: but
5: any
1: at the
5: person
1: same time,
5: to be...
1: At the same time, I have read your statement, and you're asking for jobs in this facility if it goes ahead. So it's kind of contradictory.
5: It's not contradictory. One thing that we say, that we've been putting out from the start, is that we have a shortage of over 100,000 healthcare workers across the country. We just told the government one thing. And we've been saying this not only during this particular statement, but we've been putting up that out clearly. That even before we start discussing the issue of setting up an isolation quarantine in Laikipia, can we have the healthcare system to be functional? Can we have healthcare workers, that is the nurses, the doctors, all these health workers employed, because we have a bigger shortage in the country? You must have a functional healthcare system in the country before we can have a discussion of even having an isolation unit. It's not just jobs in that particular unit.
1: So are you opposed to this facility being built on Kenyan soil, or do you want jobs in it? Sorry, we have to end it there. Thank you very much for speaking to us.
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0: Hello, welcome to Newsday from the BBC World Service with Anne Soy in Nairobi and James Cottenor in London.
1: The Israeli Prime Minister has said that he has ordered his military to increase the amount of the Gaza Strip it controls. We will hear from our correspondent from there.
0: Also from a leading Palestinian politician, and we're going to look ahead to tomorrow's Champions League final between PSG and Arsenal.
15: BBC News with Govinda Gill. The US Vice President says Washington and Tehran are very close to agreeing an extension to their ceasefire, though some sticking points remain to be resolved. Reports say the incipient deal would reopen the Strait of Hormuz. Lebanon's prime minister has said nothing can justify Israeli assaults and mass evacuation orders in the south of the country. He said Israel's actions, including the destruction of historical landmarks, amounted to collective punishment, which he said was condemned by all international norms and laws. A Russian drone has hit a residential building and exploded in the Romanian city of Galat near the Ukrainian border. Two people were injured. Fragments of Russian drones had previously fallen on Romanian territory, but this is the first time citizens of a NATO member state have been hurt. Bucharest accused Moscow of a serious and irresponsible escalation. The head of the World Health Organization is in the Democratic Republic of Congo and will travel to Ituri in the province worst hit by the Ebola outbreak. Tedros Adhanom Ghebreyesus told Congolese people they were not alone, promising to do all in his power to help them. A Blue Origin New Glenn rocket has exploded on its launch pad at Cape Canaveral. No one was hurt. It's a setback for the firm run by Jeff Bezos. The rockets are key to NASA's moon base plans. Japan's latest five-yearly census has recorded its steepest decline in population since records began. It fell by more than 3 million to 123 million. Britain's first hospital roof garden designed for intensive care patients opens today, with space for six patients who can be brought up in a lift. The garden at King's in South London will allow the severely ill to experience greenery and flowers in the open from their beds. BBC News.
0: Thank you for the news. Hello and welcome to Newsday on the BBC World Service. Coming to you live from Nairobi with Anne and from London with James.
1: In this last half hour of the programme, we will hear why Israel is taking over control of more of Gaza. We'll also meet a young man preparing for an extreme athletic feat to honour his late fiancée. And we'll look ahead to the Men's Champions League final between Arsenal and PSG.
0: Israel's Prime Minister Benjamin Netanyahu has said he has directed the country's military to take control of 70% of the Gaza Strip. Under the terms of a ceasefire agreement, Israeli forces initially controlled just over 50% of the territory, although that has expanded already to around 60%. Prime Minister Netanyahu added that with this latest directive, Hamas would be squeezed from all sides. So let's speak to our Middle East correspondent, Yulan Nell, in Jerusalem. Welcome back to the programme. Talk us through then exactly what Prime Minister Netanyahu is saying here.
16: So he was speaking, first of all, at a settlement conference in the occupied West Bank. And these are his first public remarks where he's openly said that he's directed the Israeli military to take up to 70% of the Gaza Strip. And we've sought confirmation from the Prime Minister's office about whether orders have been given, what the time frame might be, and we've not yet had a response. Under the US brokered peace deal, the yellow line, which was marked on military maps, put Israeli forces in control of just over half of the Gaza Strip. And the BBC and others have been reporting that, you know, the yellow concrete blocks that were laid on the ground to demarcate the line have actually been moved since early on to increase the amount of land that Israel controls. And Gazans have just told us recently about being forced to flee because of encroaching gunfire, Israeli shelling on the outskirts of Gaza City, for example, and some, you know, really expressing despair that they'd invested some of the money they had in restoring damaged houses, making them more livable, and now they were having to flee. And people have also told us that sometimes Israel uses the militia groups that it's backing inside Gaza to drive people back from certain areas so Israeli forces can advance. So already it was seen that Israel controlled more than 60% of the Gaza Strip. And now it looks like it's trying to squeeze people into an even thinner sliver of land along the coast when already, as we've been hearing, they are living in just dire humanitarian conditions.
0: To move from 60 to 70%, would that inevitably involve conflict, or are there areas that are basically unoccupied right now that Israel would move into?
16: No, there are the areas which are where Palestinians can live, more than 2 million people in the Strip. People are living, but they're very wary of going too close to the lines where Israeli forces are. I mean, it had been suggested that this could be a method of pressure on Hamas, because there have been no signs of progress in advancing the US-led peace deal, no progress on getting Hamas to decommission its weapons. That the US-led peace plan does look like it's stuck, and it's been made clear by the Board of Peace that unless Hamas gives up its weapons, there cannot be an Israeli troop withdrawal from Gaza. There can't be reconstruction. So short of going back to full-scale war, it does look like, you know, this is a method that Israel wants to use to put pressure on Hamas. Of course, it's also been stepping up its attacks on Hamas leaders. It killed the new head of the military wing of Hamas, Mohammed Oda, this week, days after killing his predecessor. There were another two men who were accused of being involved in the financial side of Hamas and weapons production, who were killed earlier this week, the Israeli military said. A Hamas local commander was killed, but in that strike, there were also, you know, another number of civilians killed, including five children. And you also have to look here, I think this is in the context of the parliamentary elections approaching in Israel that have to take place by October. Polls are against the Israeli Prime Minister Benjamin Netanyahu at the moment. He was speaking here to an audience that's at the right wing or far right, more religious nationalist sentiments, and there have been calls from this segment of Israeli society for Israel to occupy all of Gaza and even to re-establish settlements there. And this week you had Israel's Defence Minister Israel Katz, who is a member of the Prime Minister's Likud party, and he said that the highly controversial plan for Palestinians to emigrate still remained in place. That was still a long-term plan. He said it would happen at the right time and in the right manner. And of course, forcing the population to leave, that human rights lawyers say would amount to a policy of ethnic cleansing, a war crime, therefore, and a crime against humanity.
0: Ilana, a Middle East correspondent in Jerusalem.
1: Well, let's now get a Palestinian reaction from the West Bank and speak to Dr. Mustafa Babruti, General Secretary of the Palestinian National Initiative. He joins us on the line from Ramallah. Welcome to the program. Now, how much of a violation of the standing ceasefire provision is this directive? Dr. Babruti, are you there? Well, we seem to have lost Dr. Babruti. We'll try and reestablish
17: line. Yes, I'm with you. Can you hear me?
1: Yes, please. Yes, we can hear you now. Yes. Thank you so much for joining us on the program. We were just talking about the latest statement by Prime Minister Benjamin Netanyahu about potentially increasing the amount of area that Israel controls in Gaza to 70%. How much of a violation of the standing ceasefire is this?
17: And this is a very destructive violation in addition to other violations that the government of Netanyahu has committed. Let me remind you that Israel has violated the ceasefire agreement sponsored by President Trump and the so-called Board of Peace 3,000 times. During the ceasefire time, they've killed 930 more Palestinians, mostly civilians, including many children, and they've also injured more than 2,700. Now the declaration of expanding the Israeli occupation inside Gaza is combined with the declaration of the Israeli Defense Minister Katz that Israel never gave up but continues to plan for ethnic cleansing of Palestinians, mean only one thing. They're not going to push Hamas in that direction. They're pushing 2.2 million people into an area that is no more than 40 square miles, deprived of all necessary needs of humanitarian assistance. They violated the ceasefire by not only killing people, not only opening fire, not only expanding occupation, but also by depriving people the humanitarian assistance that was assigned in the agreement. And this is very clear insult to President Trump and to the so-called Board of Peace. But the question is, why President Trump is silent about it? Why the United States is doing nothing to restrain Israel, which is practically declaring the continuation of the genocidal war on Gaza and the continuation of the war crime of ethnic cleansing of the Palestinian people in Gaza?
1: Well, those claims are claims that Israel has denied and continues to deny. But you raise several points. We'll come back to the question of the mediators and President Trump. But on the question of these 2.2 million people being driven into a very small area, I don't know if you're listening to our correspondent just earlier talking about, you know, some of the ministers in Israel who've been talking about what they call voluntary migration of Palestinians from Gaza. What are your thoughts on that?
17: Using the word voluntary is absolutely misleading. What do you mean by voluntary when you squeeze people into a very little area, deprived of clean water, deprived of medical care, deprived of education, deprived of all sources of living? There is no voluntary here. It's all about actual ethnic cleansing of the population. They have failed to do so far because people refuse to leave their country. They know they have no dignity, no future if they don't stay in Palestine. But actually, if you watch what Israel is doing also in the West Bank, with all these terrorist settler attacks on Palestinian communities, displacing them, you understand that the only plan that Netanyahu and his government has is not peace, not any kind of compromise, but only one plan: total ethnic cleansing of the Palestinian people. So it's not about voluntary, it's about forceful displacement of the people. And please remember that in the 70% of the area they're going to occupy and the 60% they already occupy, they've destroyed everything, every house, every building, every medical clinic, every hospital. Why would they do that? This total erasing of any sources of life, simply because they want to annex this land eventually, displace all Palestinians from it, and settle Israeli fanatic Jewish settlers in it.
1: Again, Israel has denied it's taking part in ethnic cleansing. But talking about the ceasefire, I just want to get your thoughts on where it is now. Or do you get the sense that Gaza and the situation there has been forgotten, given other crises that are happening in the region and beyond? And you asked earlier, where is President Trump in this? Do you still have confidence in Washington making sure that the ceasefire they struck last October will be observed?
17: No, I don't. And many, many people are losing hope about this administration. Because if you allow me to explain, the Israeli violation of the ceasefire, which was declared in October last year, are so many. First of all, as I said, they violated the ceasefire 3,000 times. They killed 930 more.
1: So has Hamas, it hasn't disarmed?
17: No, no, that's that. Please, Hamas never responded to a single act of violation of the ceasefire. Not a single time. No Palestinian responded to the Israeli violations. Not a single time. And yet Israel continues. We haven't heard any criticism from the side of the American administration or the so-called Board of Peace about that. But not only that, you know that everybody agreed that there will be a national Palestinian committee coming to take over from Hamas the responsibility of administering Gaza. Who's preventing them from coming to Gaza? Israel. Who's preventing the humanitarian supplies? Israel is allowing only 30% of what was included in the agreement of the ceasefire up till now.
1: Right.
17: Who's preventing the free movement through Rafah crossing? Israel. So in reality,
1: right, it had
17: this is Israel
1: the,
17: violating
1: the
17: all
1: crossing.
17: Aspects of the ceasefire. Sorry.
1: Many thanks for speaking to us, Dr. Mustafa Bagruti, General Secretary of the Palestinian National Initiative.
0: This is Newsday on the BBC World Service with Anne in Nairobi, James in London, and sitting next to me in our studio, Rebecca with the sports.
3: Thank you very much, James. Well, this is one for you, actually, because Arsenal and Paris Saint-Germain are in Budapest ahead of Saturday's UEFA Champions League final, with both teams having won their respective domestic leagues. PSG are also aiming to defend the title they won 12 months ago, and for many, the French team are the favourites. So can they make it back-to-back European titles? Well, joining us from Budapest now is Raphaël Jukuban, who's a French football journalist. Raphaël, welcome along to Newsday. And how much expectation is on PSG to win the Champions League final?
18: Well, the expectation in France is that they go on to win it. I think looking at how well they performed on the European stage, how well they performed against English teams specifically as well, the optimism is quite high in France. Even if they haven't necessarily been convincing on their way to winning the league title in France. The way they have stepped up in these European matches has shown that they're kind of, this is now their competition. I think it was after the Bayern Munich match, the semi-final, Luis Enrique was saying his team are the best in the competition. And I think there is that confidence among the fans and also within the team to go on and win it.
3: And PSG will have gone 2 weeks without a game before they face Arsenal tomorrow. They've had plenty of rest before this one. Perhaps too much rest, do you think?
18: Maybe, because their preparations have been quite laid back from what the media have been allowed to see. Very sort of sporadic tactical and sort of training sessions at their training ground. So it's quite interesting to see how they've approached this match. At the same time, they are kind of used to these longer breaks. They've had sort of 2 weeks. The first team has had 2 weeks at a time at several points in the spring to prepare for their European matches because the French league has postponed some of their league matches to sort of accommodate for their European campaign. So they are kind of used to these long stretches where they don't play any big matches. And so maybe that will play in their favour.
3: And where do you think they can hurt Arsenal the most?
18: I think especially in these European matches, their major strength is in their high pressing. We saw it especially in last year's final, Ousmane Dembele, who's in the space of 2 years has become a pressing machine in his sort of false nine slash centre forward role that he's taken on and he's won the Ballon d'Or in. So whenever a team is sort of a team like Arsenal, who are more defensive than attacking, will sort of probably sit back. PSG know that they can push forward as much as they want and try and force Arsenal into mistakes in their sort of defensive third.
3: And Rafael,
18: but if Arsenal do... Sorry,
3: carry on, please.
18: I was going to say, if Arsenal do sort of step forward, that might make for a more interesting match, because obviously PSG aren't used to being attacked by their opposition, especially in the French league. All the teams set up defensively against them because of how well they attack.
3: And Rafael, we've got James in the studio here, big Arsenal fan. Going to bring him into the conversation because he thinks Arsenal are going to win tomorrow.
0: Listen, I have to, as an Arsenal fan, say that. I wondered, actually, I'm really curious about the PSG sort of mentality, because for many years it was the team that never quite made it in big European occasions, never won that trophy that so much money had been invested towards. Does then winning the trophy last time round, has that really changed quite a lot within the club, that they now see themselves as favourites, basically?
18: It's changed the mentality, but I think the mentality changed even before that, because the sort of the 13 seasons before that, of from when they were taken over by the Qataris, all of the investment that came during those 13 years was based on buying these big marquee players, these big signings like Ibrahimovic, like Cavani, like Mbappe, like Neymar, who would not necessarily gel, click together on a pitch. And I think the big change that came when Luis Enrique took over, actually, as manager, was to focus on the squad that, you know, worked together. There aren't necessarily any big standout individuals. You could argue Dembele or Kvaratskhelia now. But it's a more team-oriented style of play. And I think that was the major factor in them winning last year. I guess you could say no Mbappe meant that there was no single individual player the team was built around. And I think that's going to be the case again this time.
3: Rafael Jacobin, French football journalist, many thanks for your time. Joining us from a park in Budapest, can hear the birdsong in the background there. And yeah, best of luck to both of your respective teams for tomorrow, James and Rafael.
0: Rebecca, thank you very much indeed. Now, student Matthew Hollingham begins an endurance challenge that many would simply regard as mission impossible. He is going to swim, cycle and run more than 3,500 miles from the Arctic to North Africa over the course of 61 continuous days, not a single rest day. He's doing this in memory of his fiancée, Lovisa, who was killed by a speeding car when they were both students in the United States in 2023. I spoke to Matthew just before he started his epic journey.
19: Yeah, so in 3 days, on Sunday the 31st of May, I'm going to be starting the world's longest Ironman triathlon, which is a triathlon from the Arctic Circle to North Africa. So I'm going to be swimming across the Arctic Circle in Sweden, and I'm going to run 37 back-to-back marathons and then cycle 2,500 miles until I reach North Africa. And I'm fundraising for children's charities in honour of my late fiancée, Lovisa.
0: It is an extraordinary journey to take. I couldn't do any of it. What's the bit you're most concerned about, think might be the hardest?
19: Well, it's the swim, really. I mean, that's happening in 3 days, and the lake, we're in contact with this lake in northern Sweden, and it just unfroze. So it's literally the coldest a lake can physically be without being ice. And although I have a wetsuit and everything on, being in there for an hour and 20 minutes swimming across it absolutely is terrifying me. Like, truly is terrifying me.
0: Is there also presumably a cumulative effect? Those marathons day after day after day, the bones will get tired, the legs will feel weak and weary. but perhaps mentally, is that the hardest thing? Saying focused, saying strong, keeping determined?
19: Yeah, I would say absolutely. The marathons, as you rightly pointed out, it's a different type of pain, because with the cycling, for example, or the swimming, you can do that for as many days really back to back, and it's just your muscles getting tired. But with running, it's the impact, it's the pavement like shuddering up your leg and hurting your knee, and like knee pain, ankle pain, that stuff is, you know, anyone who's experienced those types of injuries before, doesn't really go away quickly. So I'm constantly battling this. My body is gonna like essentially degrade over time, and it's trying to finish the running before that sort of completely cripples me.
0: How do you prepare for something like this?
19: You sacrifice your social life really for about a year, and I spend about 20 to 25 hours a week training. And so that really is just all my free time. When I'm not doing anything, it's training in the morning, training in the evenings, including I'm doing a PhD as well. So that's my day job. And then at the weekends, when you have the most time, when you think you'd have a rest, that's actually when you do the most training. So I'm running on a Saturday, like 4 to 6 hours, and then cycling the same on a Sunday as well. So it's really just, it's all consuming, pretty emotionally numbing as well, because when you're training that much, you become a little bit of an automaton, and you just kind of do the tasks that's put in front of you, and it takes so much physical energy. I really, for a long time, didn't have enough energy or strength in my body to even produce, I would say, like basic hormones, if that makes sense. So like I was very emotionally flat, very emotionally numb. If anything, after some of the weekends of tough training, when you're running that much, on the Monday, I would be depressed. And it's not anything, I would say, like mental. It's just physiological, that my body just didn't have the energy to produce serotonin or any of the hormones that would make me feel normal. So it's a very odd feeling, because I'm depressed, but my mental state is not, nothing in my life is, you know, going as bad. You know, obviously it's been worse, but it's so odd to feel you hurting your body like that in that way, and it impact the other people around you.
0: And I suppose the broader question then of why you put yourself through this is linked to the memory of a fiance.
19: Yeah. I mean, she's the reason I'm doing this. I'm doing it in honor of her. And for me, I get to bring Lavisa's name to light. You know, it's when someone dies, you're painfully aware that people might forget them. And it's only a few people who really hold their memory. And if you think about it, you know, most people don't know their great, great grandparents. And, you know, you should be the person, quote unquote, should, to carry on their memory and legacy. But that's kind of not how time works. And so anyone else who's gone through grief sort of knows that they're all you really want to talk about. And they're the only person that you really just want people to ask you about. And so I get to carry on her name through this. And in a selfish way, I get to tell people about someone that I love. And they don't have to listen, but they at least know of her. At least know how kind and happy Lavisa was.
0: Well, people all around the world are listening to this. What would you like them to know about Lavisa?
19: I mean, I've heard her described by my mum, of all people, which was the perfect daughter. And I think that really symbolizes her. Well, first of all, she's Swedish. So she's, you know, blonde hair, green eyes, like lovely thin frame, and just this ball of smile and energy. I mean, I'm in her family's house right now, just before I head up to the north of Sweden, and you can see her memory everywhere. You know, she has her little soft toys that she's carried all her life. She's wrote a little rule book. Like there's the top 10 family rules on like a little whiteboard that she made to help her little sister. And the first one is you have to sleep in your own bed. You can't sleep in the parents' bed. You know, she was just this lovely, smiley, happy, family-orientated woman who at the same time was could deadlift 2.5 times her body weight and was doing a PhD in physics. I mean, just an exceptional, beautiful, brilliant, kind woman that I think about every day.
0: Will you be thinking about her as you pound through those very difficult runs, or would that make it almost too hard to continue, do you think?
19: It's really interesting. I actually tend not to think about her during the runs, and it's not from a, it wouldn't motivate me. Obviously, it's the ultimate motivation, if anything. But it's that I don't want to be emotionally up and down on a run, if that makes sense. I want to be level and calm. Like I can't have my body going up with elation and then down with depression and then up and down and up and down again during a run, because my body will have no idea what's going on and sort of be dumping and producing energy randomly. I want it to be pretty stable, but it is one of those things that quietly in the evening by myself, that's really when it comes out, and that's really when the emotions start to flow.
0: And in terms of emotions, have you got any sense how you'll feel when you complete this incredibly arduous, emotionally charged journey?
19: I believe when I finish this, I will collapse in a sweaty, crying, snotty mess. I mean, at least that's what I think, because it will be very flat. Like, it will be emotionally flattening. I don't know if I'll have the energy to really feel too much, but I'm sure that when this all catches up with me, it will come in a flood. And I also really anticipate that it won't come necessarily when I finish it, but maybe a week after, or a month after, or even a year after, when I look back in hindsight and think that was crazy. I almost destroyed my body, or maybe I did destroy my body, who knows. But it's when I have those quiet times that I think I'll really get to reflect on this.
0: Matthew Hollingham there, about to set off on a truly extraordinary journey in memory of his fiancée, Lovisa. And you've been getting in some texts on some of the stories we've been covering on Newsday.
1: That's right. On the Ebola quarantine facility for Americans planned to be built in Kenya, Sekou John Barry asks, why should the US government want an Ebola quarantine center built in Kenya for US citizens, yet they don't want any US citizens or any Ebola infected people on US soil? Thank you very much for sending us those messages. And that's it for this edition of Newsday. Thank you for your company. Have a good day.
0: Bye-bye.
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22: 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With me, Katie Razzle, the BBC's culture and media editor. For this episode, I speak to the acclaimed Northern Ireland-born writer Maggie O'Farrell. Following the award-winning screen adaptation of her novel Hamnet, her latest work, Land, is inspired by her family history during the Great Famine in Ireland.
23: When I was looking in the archives to find out about my great-great-grandfather and his involvement with the Ordnance Survey, I found the date he started working for them was 1848, 2 years into the Great Famine. It really stopped me in my tracks, and it's obvious why those revisions were needed, because this huge cataclysm had swept through the country. The human geography of Ireland had completely been reconfigured by this disaster. Whole villages had been wiped out, you know, estates were redrawn, farming was reconfigured, and so many people had been evicted. So it was necessary to do those revisions.
22: Maggie O'Farrell. Hear more on the interview after the news.
15: BBC News with Govinda Gill. A Russian drone has hit a residential building and exploded in the Romanian city of Galat, close to the border with Ukraine. Bucharest has accused Moscow of a serious and irresponsible escalation and summoned Russia's ambassador. Here's Nick Thorpe.
24: The Russian drone hit the 10th floor of a block of flats in the early hours of the morning, setting fire to the building and injuring two residents. The River Danube nearby forms the border with Ukraine, and Ukrainian ports are regular targets of Russian air attacks. Fragments of Russian drones have fallen on Romanian territory 47 times in the past 4 years, according to the Romanian Ministry of Defense. But this is the most serious incident so far, and the first with Romanian casualties. Air raid alerts were issued in three Romanian counties, and F-16 jets scrambled.
15: The head of the World Health Organization is in the Democratic Republic of Congo to help coordinate the response to the deadly Ebola outbreak. Landing in Kinshasa, Tedros Adhanom Ghebreyesus said the virus could be stopped. He also appealed to warring parties in the DRC to declare a ceasefire to let health workers in. Kenya's High Court has ordered the temporary suspension of plans for the United States to set up an Ebola quarantine facility in the country. A judge said no one exposed to or infected by the virus should be allowed into Kenya. Akisa Wandera reports from Nairobi.
2: The US had said Kenya was chosen because of its proximity to the affected region and the need for timely medical care. American doctors and health officials were expected to staff the center, although no patients are currently scheduled for transfer. The exact location of the facility had not been disclosed. The plan has sparked public uproar with the Law Society of Kenya and the Katiba Institute demanding full disclosure of agreements, safety protocols and approvals linked to the facility.
15: Lebanon's prime minister says nothing can justify Israeli assaults and mass evacuation orders in the south of the country. Nawaf Salam said Israel's actions amounted to collective punishment and condemned by international norms and laws. Lina Sinjab reports from Beirut.
4: The government has put out the number of people killed, over 3,300 until today. And these are civilians, including women and children. 600 of those were killed during the ceasefire time. If you look at the land that Israel is now occupying, they are destroying house after house, bridge after bridge. They're destroying the infrastructure. We didn't even start talking about the agricultural destruction and environmental impact.
15: Israel says it's targeting the Iran-backed group Hezbollah. BBC News. Japan's latest census has recorded the steepest decline in population since records began. The number has fallen by more than 3 million in 5 years to 123 million. Japan has long had one of the world's lowest birth rates and a rapidly aging population. A Blue Origin rocket has exploded on its launch pad, a setback for the firm run by Amazon founder Jeff Bezos. The massive fireball could be seen from far away. Here's our North America technology correspondent Lily Jamali.
5: Video footage of the explosion shows a huge fireball engulfing the New Glenn rocket. Blue Origin said it experienced an anomaly during a hot fire test. Jeff Bezos said it was too early to know the root cause. Mr. Bezos added that all personnel were safe. The rocket was supposed to launch 48 satellites for Amazon's internet service, Leo, a distant competitor to Starlink, which is part of Elon Musk's SpaceX. The explosion will be a setback for Blue Origin's plans, but Jeff Bezos said the company would rebuild and get back to flying.
15: The top U.S. federal prosecutor in Chicago has denied his office has launched a criminal investigation into E. Jean Carroll, the magazine columnist who accused President Trump of sexual assault in the mid-1990s. Media reports on Wednesday said the Department of Justice was looking into whether she committed perjury during a court deposition in 2022. Her lawyer hasn't commented. Britain's first hospital roof garden designed for intensive care patients is opening today as part of a study into how fresh air, nature and sunlight can help recovery times. The roof of the King's College Hospital in South London will allow the severely ill to experience greenery and flowers in the open from their beds. It has space for 6 patients. That's the latest BBC News.
7: Hello, I'm Katie Razzle, the BBC's culture and media editor, and this is the interview from the BBC World Service. 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
7: For this interview, I met the acclaimed Northern Ireland-born writer Maggie O'Farrell at her home in Scotland's capital, Edinburgh. The 54-year-old has been a published author for more than 25 years, with her books translated into more than 44 languages. O'Farrell shot to wider international fame following her award-winning screen adaptation of her 2020 novel Hamlet, a story about the son of the English playwright William Shakespeare. She's now publishing Land, her sweeping new tale centred around an Irish mapmaker working for the British Army at the time of the Great Famine in Ireland in the mid-19th century. Between 1845 and 1852, at least 1 million people died due to starvation and disease, with a further 2 million people fleeing Ireland to escape the famine. The book is about colonisation and devastation, set against a backdrop of families left to die of starvation on estates owned by British aristocrats and landowners. Drawing on her own family history during that period, it's O'Farrell's most owners. Drawing on her own family history during that period, it's O'Farrell's most political work yet. And as she explains,

0: being slightly different from yourself.
1: Welcome to the interview from the BBC World Service with Maggie O'Farrell.
0: When I was looking in the archives to find out about my great-great-grandfather and his involvement with the Ordnance Survey, and I found the date he started working for them was 1848, which, you know, as anyone who's studied history will know, that's 2 years into the Great Famine. And it just struck me, it really stopped me in my tracks, that date. I couldn't imagine what it must have been like, because they were doing the sort of second version of the map of Ireland. And it's obvious why those revisions were needed, you know, because this huge cataclysm had swept through the country. And as you say, 1 million people has died. I mean, that's probably a conservative estimate. Some historians put it as almost double. And a further 1 million people, again, probably more, had been forced out and forced to emigrate, mostly to North America. And so the human geography of Ireland had completely been reconfigured by this disaster. And also the physical geography, because a lot of the Irish so-called famine relief meant that in order to get relief, in order to get some food, you had to do some kind of physical work. And so these people who were starving and ill and dying of typhoid and cholera were forced to build roads and dig drainage ditches. And, you know, the roads actually go nowhere. They're called famine roads in Ireland. And you often see them going up hillsides. They jump up the hillside and then they stop. I mean, just seeing them is such a kind of mark of the brutality of that whole relief system. It seems awful to even call it a relief system. Yeah. That's what it was
2: definitely
0: called.
2: Not really.
0: So obviously, you know, in terms of culture, you know, just confining our talk to cartography, they had to revise these because whole villages had been wiped out. You know, estates were redrawn. The Rundale system of farming was reconfigured and so many people had been evicted. So it was necessary to do those revisions. But I couldn't really get my head around what it must have been like doing that work, being someone who'd lived through it.
2: And you do that so powerfully with, well, one of the characters who has, it's been so horrific what's happened that he's blocked out the death of his entire family, leaving him the only one still alive and ending up in the workhouse.
0: Yeah. I mean, the workhouses were, again, they were sort of supposedly relief, but they were quite brutal places. In order to get into them, you had to give up your land. And you also, parents were separated from children, families were separated. That was a necessity of the workhouse. And, you know, that in itself is such a brutal idea. There were so many houses that were just taken away and evicted and destroyed. They had landlords used gangs to, with their battering rams to destroy and take the roofs off houses so nobody could go back. And so in order to, you know, receive food in the workhouse, you had to give up your land and give up your family.
2: And how did you research the book? You must have done quite a deep dive into some pretty miserable parts of certainly British history and obviously also horrific things
0: yes.
2: that happened in Ireland.
0: I mean, I think, you know, a famine is really hard to think about and read about and write about. It did give me a huge pause because I thought, is this something that should be fictionalised? I'm not really sure. But in a way, if you are going to write about 19th century Ireland and about mapping and about the British colonisation, you can't not. You can't shy away from it. You have to write about it and you have to write about it properly and you have to research it. So I did. I mean, there are books about it and there is a brilliant, beautifully put together famine museum in Roscommon and there are lots of documentation about it. And, that, you know, for a long time, there was a weird silence with academic studies about it. I don't know. That's an interesting, there was not much was written about it. And De Valera commissioned the first ever book about it. And then an English woman, Cecil Woodham Smith, wrote a book about it called The Great Hunger. And then obviously over the last, you know, more recent decades, there's been a lot of history books about it and academic studies. And there is, you know, I think famine studies is an established discipline now.
2: And how much of that past do you think is still unresolved when it comes to Britain's role in it, fault in it?
0: I mean, it's a complicated thing. Obviously, the famine has very, very complicated and multiple factors. You know, there is this kind of natural element to it, the bacterium that affected the potatoes. And then there are the very, very long-standing political, socioeconomic circumstances of the British colonial rule. There's also the way that the British government dealt with it and their attitude to it. So there was a man called Charles Trevelyan, who was appointed famine relief officer. His attitude to the famine is so upsetting and so horrifying. He describes it in a letter as an act of God for an idle, indolent, ungrateful, unself-reliant people. A year after he wrote that letter,

0: he was given a knighthood for his work in famine relief. So Trevelyan holds that knighthood to this day. I would quite like the British government to rescind it. I think it's long, long overdue.
1: Is this the beginning of the campaign?
0: It's not a campaign. I'm just inviting a bit of thought about this. He owned lots of slaves in Grenada. And his family, to be fair to them, have apologised about that and they have addressed it. But I would quite like this knighthood to be addressed. I don't think he should have it.
1: Yes, and in the book, yeah, obviously we're talking about, you know, mapping being about power and subjugation and colonisation and resistance. And there's a bit, what they want is for this peninsula and for the whole country to be left in peace. History has other plans. It is decided that the larger country, that's Britain, should claim its dog-shaped neighbour, Ireland, to tame it, to subjugate it before anyone else does. And when I say it's political, that's what it feels. Do you think that Britain still hasn't fully acknowledged and atoned for the wrongs of the history of Ireland?
0: Oh, wow, that's a big question.
1: It is.
0: I mean, there have been prime ministers who have apologised for their role in it, which I think has been very good. And I think, you know, relations between Britain and Ireland have improved so much, you know, and I'm amused now by there's so many people in Britain who are trying to get an Irish passport.
1: To get back into the EU.
0: Yeah, exactly, to get back into the EU. Everyone's scrabbling for an Irish grandparent. So I don't know. I mean, it's not that I wanted to reawaken all that hostility, not at all. The interesting thing to me is, you know, I mean, we moved to Britain in the 70s, of course, when relationship between Britain and Ireland were very fraught, you know, and it was not easy actually to be Irish in Britain at that time. We got an awful, and the kind of thin end of the wedge was lots of Irish jokes, and the other end of the wedge was teachers looking me in the face as a child and saying, "Is your dad in the IRA?"
1: How did that affect you? How did that shape you, do you think?
0: I don't know. I mean, I think about it now, it's horrifying. But at the time, it just made me a bit kind of nervous. And, you know, it was sort of, and I'd think, well, my dad's a mild-mannered economics teacher. Of course he's not. But in the IRA. But even up until the point I was working, you know, at a newspaper in the early 90s in London, and my dad must have phoned me while I was away from my desk, and one of my colleagues said, "Oh, it's so funny, whenever I speak to your dad, I always think he's going to give us a five-minute warning." By that point, I was in my 20s, and I said to this person, "It's not okay to say that." You know, I was no longer a 10-year-old child in a schoolroom. And they kind of laughed it off, and I said, "Can you not say that that's not all right? You're implying my dad's a terrorist bomber." Which, you know, and it was a strange moment. Everybody was slightly offended by my fury at that.
1: I don't think that would happen now, would it?
0: Well, I don't know. I hope not. As I was saying, I think relations have improved so much. But I don't know. I don't know whether it's just because people are less racist or because maybe there are newer waves of immigrants who are absorbing that kind of hostility, unfortunately. I don't know.
1: Clearly, your book is focused on Ireland, but, you know, it feels very timely with all the border disputes around the world, whether it's the Middle East or Ukraine and Russia. You know, we know that maps are a one way that people who, you know, want to subjugate another or take over their land or whatever, that is what happens. And I wondered whether you felt that prejudice that you faced as an Irish child, that has actually transferred to other people, whether that is Jews in Britain and what they're going through now, or indeed Muslims or, you know, whoever.
0: I think the rise of racism is really, really concerning for everybody. Not just Jews, not just Muslim, everybody, I think, and everyone who can be considered by some people to be an other. Yeah, I think it's really frightening. And I think all of us need to work hard at trying to teach our children and teach our children's children about not hating other people for being slightly different from yourself.
2: You're listening to the interview from the BBC World Service. When I rang the doorbell of Maggie O'Farrell's Edinburgh home, it was with a little bit of trepidation. Would the acclaimed author have become a bit starry after the whirlwind few months she's just had, jet-setting between the UK and the US, schmoozing with the Hollywood A-list, and winning awards for her role adapting her novel Hamlet for the big screen? I needn't have worried that she has had her head turned by LA goodie bags and limos on tap. She opened the door with a big smile, offered me and my colleagues tea, and told us the whole experience had been completely surreal. Okay, let's return to my conversation with Maggie O'Farrell.
1: Getting back to land, I know that you do like mysticism. This book, you've got a talking fish in a pool, a forbidden corpse, a sacrificial burial thousands of years ago. Why did you want to go down that sort of mystical side of the story?
0: Well, I think with this book, I was trying to do two things, one of which is to tell the story of a family who are endeavouring to survive in the long shadow of the Great Hunger. But also I wanted to set myself the task of telling the whole story of Ireland right from the start. I mean, I say from the first inhabitants, but actually there's one clause that goes back to the Ice Age. So I wanted to tell the whole story of Ireland just by one plot of land.
1: No big feat.
0: I think it's really good to set yourself a new task or to learn something new with every book. So this is what I wanted to do. You know, it's very important to me. When I was a child, my father would only ever read us Irish myths. We used to beg him to stop and read, you know, I don't know, Pippi Longstocking or Secret Garden. He never would to read Irish myths, which at the time I was a bit annoyed by. But actually now I'm quite glad because it does form a kind of certain bedrock in my sense of narrative, I think. But in those myths and in those stories, the land or the landscape, the Irish land and landscape, is actually animate. Trees talk and have opinions, and rocks open up, and people are living inside them, and mountainsides shift. And I wanted to get a sense of that kind of mystical animism as much as I could into the novel.
1: There's somebody who I think I understand that you see yourself as Irish and British, is that right? Both? Or yeah, how do you see yourself?
0: Really?
1: Both and neither. Yeah. Both and neither.
0: It's very confusing. When people ask me where I'm from, I think they expect one word, but I usually have to give them a paragraph.
1: Fair enough. What is that paragraph?
0: Well, I was born in Canterbury, and then I moved to Wales, and then I moved to Ireland. And yeah, it's very complicated. And I feel there's a strange sense, you know, I think if you grow up somewhere different from where you were born, and this is true of everyone, I think, or if your accent doesn't match your name, as in my case, you walk alongside all your life a kind of ghost self, in that there's always a sense of who would I have been if we'd stayed? You know, what would I have been like? I would have sounded different, you know, because I don't have even the trace of an Irish accent. You know, my life would have been so different. So I think there's always that sense, I think, for anyone in that position.
1: You were talking earlier about racism is often about stereotyping. So what people said to you about your father or whatever.
0: Yeah.
1: And I suppose
0: Irish,
1: I wonder,
0: being stupid, that was all the basis of Irish jokes.
1: Yeah, exactly. And I wonder, as somebody who is Irish and is part of the Irish diaspora, how much of a responsibility you feel, I guess, not to stereotype, not to go too mystical, and it verges.
0: See,
1: do you see what I mean? And it verges into
0: to be too Celtic.
1: You know, exactly, too Celtic. Well, maybe that's wrong.
0: No, you're not too Celtic. No,
1: but you know what I mean? Like, do you is that something you worry about or have worried about? Or how do you view that?
0: I don't know. It's not something I really worry about. I don't really see that as. That's not my experience of Irish people in an island, and not at all. Maybe that's how Ireland is seen from the outside, I think. I think my worry is that maybe I'm not quite Irish enough to write this book. That was certainly something I did worry about because, you know, I don't sound it. I mean, my passport's Irish. And so I suppose I was more worried about that. I mean, I never feel more Irish than when I'm in Britain, and I never feel more British than when I'm in Ireland. My cousin described me as Irish adjacent, which I quite liked.
1: Irish adjacent. There you go. I feel that since I've seen you, well, I have seen you a lot because you won't have been aware of me because you were on a lot of red carpets.
0: I saw you.
1: Over the
0: exactly.
1: We did. I did wave. Was that when you were? Was that at the BAFTAs when you were wearing the amazing red quill?
0: Oh, yeah, that's right.
1: That was rather fabulous.
0: Thank you. Made by an Irish woman.
1: Yes.
0: Yeah.
1: Yes. And I wondered what that experience has been like. You've gone on this absolutely mad whirlwind because of Hamnet and the film.
0: Yeah.
1: Can you sit back now and reflect on it in any way?
0: It's really hard to reflect on it because it sort of feels now, I mean, a kind of month on or whatever it is from what we are from the Oscars, it sort of feels like something I dreamt in a way. I bumped into someone on the street and they said, how was the Oscars? And I thought, is she talking about the TV? And then I thought, oh, yes. It was so, so peculiar. What a weird thing to happen. I mean, it's not even something that you don't have things in life where you think, oh, I hope that might happen to one day. I mean,
1: it wasn't on the wish list.
0: It never even occurred to me it was possible. It's like saying, I don't know, you can be an Olympic skier one day, which for me is very, so far from possible. So it was so peculiar. And the whole thing was very, very surreal. It's sort of, and when you're there, it's a bit like a kind of dream because you're looking around the room, this theatre, and you see sort of everybody that you've seen on TV or cinema for the last year or so. And I had one really weird moment where I suppose the whole weirdness of it came home to me, because I was standing in a kind of queue to sit down in my seat, and there were people talking behind me, and I thought to myself, that's so weird, that guy sounds exactly like George Clooney. And then I turned around and I thought, that's because it is George Clooney. And I thought, it took me a while for me to kind of catch up with, yes, actually, this is the reality of what's happening today.
1: Land has now been optioned. Land is being made into a film by the same people who made Hamlet.
0: That's right. Well, we'll see. I mean, it's very, very early days. We'll see. I mean, these, you know, I think the film world is quite mysterious to me, and it seems to, it moves very, very slowly and then very, very fast. It's, you know, I mean, when the whole kind of, you know, we were writing a script, Chloe and Joe and I were writing a script for Hamlet, and it was getting kind of closer, and we were talking about locations and actors and costumes, and it was, and I kept saying, people kept saying, are you excited? And I kept saying no, because it still might not happen. It might not happen. It might not happen. You know, I can't. And then there was a day when I was on set in Elstree, and I was standing in a partially, it hasn't quite finished, a partially reconstructed globe. And I called my husband on FaceTime to talk about something really mundane about, I don't know, kids' sleepover or something. And he said to me, do you admit now that it's happening? And I said, okay, fine, it's happening now.
1: Yeah, and it really did happen in a big way. Ended up winning Golden Globes, BAFTAs, you know, Oscars. I wonder, what have you learned from the Hamlet experience, if anything, but about the difference between film and novel writing? And is one less satisfactory? I always feel films, they're wonderful, but they're not as layered as books can be. Of course they're not. You've got a 400-page book and you've got to turn it into an hour and a half. I mean, it's just a really different process.
0: I find it a really fascinating process because it uses completely different muscles, as I said, but also the language of cinema and screen is so different from the language on the page. And I mean, Chloe has said this a lot. She said the language of cinema is so much younger than the language on the page, which is so true. And it's still very young. You know, it's a kind of a baby language, really, by comparison. Obviously, I was very lucky and I had her as a co-writer on the screenplay, who's very experienced about bringing stories to the screen. And she arrived with quite a clear idea about which strands of the book she wanted to take from the novel. Because obviously, your first task is to edit it down, because the novel is, I don't know, whatever it is, 350-60 pages, and the screenplay needs to be about 90 pages. So the first thing we had to do was bring it down and down. But because I knew the novel well, having written it, so I could tell if she pulled out these strands that actually that would have a kind of strange effect a few scenes down the line on this character's motivation. So we had a kind of lot of chat back and forth about how to structure it. And I think she was right, you know, because obviously the first half of the novel particularly moves back and forth in time, as you say. And I think that can work on the page, but on the screen it's quite jarring. So that needed to be unravelled and reconstructed for the screen.
1: Are you going to write the screenplay for Land, do you think?
0: I think I want to, yeah. I think I just find it hard to let it go because it's so personal and I would want certain elements of it to be done right.
1: Interesting. Can you already see, because I can see it's a filmic book in lots of ways, you can imagine it. But can you already see how you will tell it for film in a different way?
0: I think so. I've already written a kind of skeleton structure, how the film might work. Nothing more than that. I was talking about it with the producer who bought Hamlet, and she's also bought Land. And we were just talking about it, and as we were talking about it, I suddenly thought, okay, I can see it. So I wrote it all down. Because obviously there's a lot that will have to go, because it's even longer than Hamlet, Land. But there's a lot, I think, that can stay and can work on screen, I think.
1: I know... read so much as a child when, you know, you had encephalitis and you were hospitalised and people, you know, you thought you were going to die, people thought you were going to die and you didn't, but you read a lot. Obviously, yeah. One of the issues now is children don't read a lot. Do you as an author have any answers to that? Did you, I mean, presumably you're in a literary household, your children probably do read, but I mean, I think I'm in a literary household and I'm finding it very difficult to get my children to read as much as I'd like them to read.
0: I mean, I do. And I think it's more a question of not castigating them for it. You know, the world that our children and young people are living in is a world that we've created and bequeathed to them. And I think the first thing parents have to do is to maybe put down their own screens. I think children learn by how to be people by looking at their parents. And I think about that. Think about most importantly. And also, you know, there are things that we can encourage children. Definitely, you know, I think school libraries are really important. I think school librarians are absolutely crucial. A teacher that can guide a child, because, you know, you can have a library, but if a child walks in, they're not going to know where to start. They need somebody to take them by the hand and say, try this one or try that one. And giving all children access to books is absolutely crucial, and being read to is really crucial.
1: So 10th novel is Land. Are you already working on the 11th?
0: You see that we were talking about superstitions earlier, Hedy, and I do have a superstition talking about things that I haven't finished yet. Just because I think if I talk about it, then it'll kind of somehow drain me of the urge to do it. So I have started something that's quite tentative. It's a very young shoot. But yeah, I've got something that I'm thinking about.
2: 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Until the next time, bye for now.
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7: Coming up, what happens if you can't get access to the medicines you need? Abimbola Adebakin is the pharmacist turned founder of Advantage Health Africa. She tells us how she went from a failed startup to building a digital network connecting pharmacies across Nigeria and reaching hundreds of thousands of people in need. That's Business Daily with me, Leanna Byrne, after the news.
8: BBC News with Govinda Gill. A Russian drone has hit a residential building and exploded in the Romanian city of Galați, close to the border with Ukraine. 2 people were injured and the explosion caused a fire on the 10th floor. Fragments of Russian drones have fallen on Romanian territory many times, but this is the first time citizens of the NATO member state have been hurt. Kenya's High Court has temporarily blocked plans for the United States to set up an Ebola quarantine centre in the country. The US said it had chosen Kenya because of its proximity to the affected region. The Trump administration wants to set up a 50-bed facility where American nationals would be quarantined and treated before they are allowed back into the United States. Lebanon's prime minister has said nothing can justify Israeli assaults and mass evacuation orders in the south of the country. He said Israel's actions, including the destruction of historical landmarks, amounted to collective punishment. The US Vice President J.D. Vance has said Washington and Tehran are very close to agreeing an extension to their ceasefire, which reports say will include the gradual reopening of the Strait of Hormuz. But he said it was still too early to know when or if the agreement would be finalised. A Blue Origin New Glenn rocket has exploded on its launch pad at Cape Canaveral. No one was hurt. It's a setback for the firm run by Jeff Bezos. The rockets are key to NASA's moon base plans. Britain's first hospital roof garden designed for intensive care patients opens today, with space for 6 patients who can be brought up in a lift. The garden at King's in South London will allow the severely ill to experience greenery and flowers in the open from their beds. It will aid studies into how fresh air, nature and sunlight can help recovery times. BBC News.
7: Hello, I'm Leanna Byrne, and welcome to Business Daily from the BBC World Service. This is Meet the Founders, where we speak to innovators around the world about the ideas, risks, and realities behind starting a business. Today, a founder tackling a problem many people rarely think about until it becomes urgent. What happens when you simply can't get the medicine you need? In Nigeria, where access to drugs can be inconsistent and fragmented, she's building a company trying to change that, connecting more than 1,000 pharmacies and delivering hundreds of thousands of medicines across the country.
9: A family member of mine needed a simple medical device, so I took him confidently to several pharmacies, and we visited 9, and none of them had it.
7: What followed was a business built from scratch in a challenging market and moments where it nearly didn't survive.
9: We put tears, we put blood, we put everything we could into it, and we had to stop after 12 months.
7: Even after those setbacks, demand for the service grew faster than they could keep up with. Now, she says, the company's future may no longer depend on her.
9: We are clear that it's not about Abimbola. I could exit by the end of this year, and I know that those plans will still continue.
7: That's Abimbola Adebakin, founder of Advantage Health Africa, here on Business Daily from the BBC World Service. Abimbola grew up in Lagos, Nigeria, in a blended faith household with Islam on one side of the family and Christianity on the other. She describes it as a pretty typical middle-class upbringing where education really mattered, but business and side hustles were just part of everyday life too.
9: My dad has always been an entrepreneur. He did say he was in radio at the time, but I didn't meet him at that stage. So I knew him as a businessman. He had business contacts in Germany, Italy, the UK. So we traveled quite a bit with him. My mom was a lecturer, but she always had a side gig. It was either she was dealing in eggs or selling fabric or had a shop. So entrepreneurship has always been in my family.
7: That mix of expectations, a strong focus on education, alongside exposure to different kinds of work, meant that by her teenage years, she was already thinking quite practically about her future.
9: At that stage, it was get a profession, settle down, be, you know, productive. At 16, I was just thinking of my mom's influence, getting into a professional course. It was either medicine or pharmacy, and I scored well for pharmacy, and I went in.
7: After qualifying as a pharmacist in the early 2000s, Abimbola went on to build on that training, later doing an MBA at the University of Lagos and studying at the Joseph Business School in Lagos. She also moved between different parts of the healthcare and business world, shaped in part by a childhood that included frequent travel due to her father's work. That exposed her to different markets early on. It was through all of that that she began to see just how uneven access to medicines really was.
9: Many things added up to me starting, but the most prominent to me is the fact that a family member of mine needed a simple medical device that you would find in a pharmacy if you were over in the UK. So I took him confidently to several pharmacies, and we visited 9, and none of them had it.
7: The moment she points to happened in 2016, when a relative needed a colostomy bag, a basic medical item she assumed would be easy to find. It wasn't.
9: And I thought these were the top pharmacies. I was quite embarrassed. Ultimately, we did find it. And I thought, look, I am so close to medical supplies and medicines, and I couldn't figure this out. Imagine the thousands and millions of others. So that just prompted me to say, this shouldn't be rocket science. E-commerce had started to take off in Nigeria. Things were on the up and up regarding remote services. And I thought I could put this in for medicines. It hadn't been done before, but I thought I could apply the same logic.
7: Early on in her career, she started looking beyond the day-to-day of pharmacy. She became more invested in how systems work and why they sometimes don't.
9: At a point in time when I started to practice pharmacy, I worked in a company, and after a while, I realized I could start up a community practice, and that was my learning point. The supply side and the challenges in a chaotic drug market. influenced my practice in a way that I wasn't proud of. Therefore, I could see that it wasn't a micro-level issue. There were more macro-level issues across the sector. There were issues regarding drug supply, logistics, procurement, payments, people. So those issues, they looked familiar because I'd done a master's in business admin and I understood organizational behavior and strategy. And I realized that, no, there has to be a different way. We need to build institutions. We need to build systems and structures in a manner that would serve the industry, not just one organization.
7: Abimbola set up Advantage Health Africa in 2017 at a time when e-commerce in Nigeria was still finding its feet and getting medicines delivered wasn't something most people expected. But she wasn't just thinking about individual orders. She wanted to build something that could work across the whole system.
9: What we do is to make sure medicines get to people at the very last mile, across cities, towns, villages, all across Nigeria. Therefore, aggregating pharmacies and using their supply or their inventory as our supply side was the first leg of work. So the first few months had me networking, meeting with associations, meeting with people who could connect the dots and see the bigger vision. That was interesting. It was very uncharted period, and I was bootstrapping. So it was a period of a lot of legwork and digging deep.
7: And bootstrapping is essentially when you're self-funding, right?
9: Yes, I self-funded.
7: That must have been hard too.
9: Looking back, yes, you would say it was hard. But at the minute, it seemed essential. I was driven to prove a point and I just did what needed to be done.
7: What was your first customer and how did that all go? Did you learn from that?
9: The very first product that we launched was My Medicines. And My Medicines is an aggregated online pharmacy. And just getting someone to say, oh, bring medicines to me remotely, it was awesome. And of course, one of us, a pharmacist, went to deliver. And he went and put it up on WhatsApp groups that, oh, a pharmacist delivered medicines to me. I couldn't get out. You know, I was having a tummy ache and I was really upset and weak and a pharmacist delivered. You know, so he was thrilled. That was exhilarating for us.
7: And were there any points where it was a challenge for you and you had to pivot or you just had to change tact or you learned things from your customers that you didn't realize?
9: Lena, I think every month I wanted to give up. I thought, oh, this is too hard. I had a nice corporate job, high paying job, and I almost wanted to go back all the time. But this looked so essential. It looked like it was something promising that could get medicines to people. And we just kept giving it. I had staff that some were volunteers. I couldn't pay salaries at the early stages. I gave stipends and, you know, just meal tickets and things just to get things moving. But eventually it paid off for us.
7: You're listening to Meet the Founders from Business Daily on the BBC World Service. I'm Leanna Byrne. Today I'm speaking to Abimbola Adebakin, founder of Advantage Health Africa, a company working to improve access to medicines across Nigeria. For millions of people, getting hold of basic drugs isn't always straightforward, with gaps in supply, pricing and trust across the system. So as her business began to grow, she started testing new ways to connect those pharmacies, including one idea that didn't go to plan.
9: Nigeria, as well as many other African countries, we don't have large chains of pharmacies. And if you step back and look at chains, they offer you several benefits, especially having a big buying power. And I thought it was important to have chains, but still make them asset light. So the model was to launch a franchise of independent pharmacies all across Nigeria. And we got up to 60 at the time. 60 pharmacies that decided to join and be one brand, and we would run the engine behind. Unfortunately, we couldn't build the tech quickly enough. We couldn't fund the operations and so on. So my team, we found ourselves sweating. We put tears, we put blood, we put everything we could into it, and we had to stop after 12 months.
7: Was there anything about that project, I guess, that you took on that you look back on and say, there are certain reasons why this didn't work? Was it to do with the bricks and mortar? Was it just the wrong timing to have
10: consumers moved on? They're working differently, perhaps, after the pandemic?
9: I think there were so many things we could not have imagined. So you could call it wrong timing, but it just happened. I think secondly, it showed me that brick and mortar was still not yet ready to integrate. Even if you were willing, there were hurdles to cross with inventory and the sheer volume of work needed in all the processes across pharmacies that we hadn't anticipated clearly. In doing it, I think technology would have been great if it had been built, but what we built didn't work and we had to go back to the drawing board.
10: And I'm sure you had to let people go as well. That's not easy.
9: That was painful. So we got them together, came from all over the country because we had a dispersed workforce. We brought them together. We shared some capacity building and then trained them and let them go with 3 months notice and 2 months salary. You know, we tried to make sure it was soft. We reabsorbed a couple. But I think that the way we let them go was humane because I knew it was no fault of theirs and they also understood it was no fault of ours.
10: Talk to me about, you know, in Nigeria at the moment and the pharmacy industry there. What are the challenges that you're trying to overcome right now? And is there any opportunities that you feel that your business isn't necessarily taking advantage of?
9: So there are opportunities all across the value chain. And I think the way we have run a hybrid model where we have both digital solutions and physical pharmaceutical distribution. And to me, that's the right model for now. I would love, of course, to be more 50-50 digital versus physical because that's the way to go. Combine your business model in such a way that you create a platform. When you have a platform, all sorts of magic can happen in there. And so that's where we're still tilting towards. Where there's a platform, there are payments, there's the technology, there's cloud infrastructure in place, there's a marketplace, you know, and there's physical pharmaceutical products available that are genuine and are well-priced. So that whole mix looks clumsy from the outside. But for those of us playing within, we know it's so clear and it looks so doable in the next few years.
10: When it comes to pharmaceuticals, one of the big themes these days is how a lot of countries want to be self-reliant. They don't want to import, but Nigeria imports a lot, doesn't it?
9: Yes, Nigeria imports a lot. There is a huge policy drive now to ensure that we manufacture as much as possible within. We are very close to that side of the value chain. We have a distribution arm right now that is doing fantastically well. And we have seen that it's actually a better opportunity to come from distribution into manufacturing than from manufacturing into distribution. So we're looking towards that in the next few years.
10: Is that something your company would be actively involved in?
9: Oh, absolutely.
10: Yeah. Any plans in that space? Would you be putting any of your money into development and that side of the business?
9: We're already trying that. We've already invested a lot in the technical plans, the financial plans, the business plans. And we have a partner that has already invested or committed a building. So now what we're doing is fundraising to ensure that the production kicks off in the next 18 to 24 months.
10: Is there any particular types of drugs that would work with best?
9: So we're aiming for a niche area. There are some gaps that have opened up opportunities for us from the exit of a few multinationals. And we've identified some products that are needed for chronic illnesses and scarce presently.
10: So it sounds like you're scaling. So are you looking for funding?
9: Oh, absolutely.
10: Always.
9: not always.
10: Oh, yeah.
9: Let me be careful there. Not always. But because we're scaling and expanding our reach, we understand that there's funding available to support the kind of work we are aiming to do. Because we've proven ourselves as credible. We've been in over $1 million revenue for more than 5 years. And we know that certainly we can scale this into multi-millions.
10: Your business today looks very different from when you started. So after the failures, the pivots, what is the biggest lesson you've learned about when to change course and when to hold your ground?
9: I had to change course along the way to a hybrid model with Advantage Pharma being the pharmaceutical distribution arm. And someone told me, look, Abimbola, your investors, your board, they would get off your back if you begin to make profit and, you know, make the right revenues. And I thought, all right, instead of trying to speak, let me prove. And I proved, and it's, you know, it's paying off. I think more entrepreneurs need to shun or move away from the vanity metrics and really drill down into what makes sense. That's the stage we're at right now. Profitability and skill with the right strategies.
10: And what kind of founder are you? Are you somebody who wants to see it through to the end, that you will be there until you can't? Or would you be happy if somebody came in and say, hey, I'll take over the company from you and you step aside, we'll give you a whole bunch of money?
9: No, I'm not the first. I'm actually the second. And I have been working on a credible succession plan for 5 years now. We have a system in place that would ensure I exit and the company grows further. So a lot of the vision right now is shared and owned by the top management. We are clear that it's not about Abimbola. I could exit by

0: commonplace now, and I might begin to think about taking some of our technology and our solutions out west.
1: That's really interesting. You just don't have those fears of like having to start again, do you?
0: No. Now that I know, once you've done it, the fears are quelled. New fears, of course, come up. But you're more confident that I can repeat this, especially in a, you know, when we deal with hard brick and mortar in Africa, and then you come to a place where you have soft brick and mortar, you smile at the challenges and say, come on, this is doable.
1: Abimbola Adebakin, founder of Advantage Health Africa, a company that connects pharmacies and distributes medicines across Nigeria, was talking to me, Liana Byrne. That's all from today's edition of Meet the Founders. 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And you can also email us at businessdaily@bbc.co.uk.

0: BBC World Service and now Witness History with me, Jane Wilkinson. I'm taking you back to Mexico in 1997 for the making of one of the most successful films in movie history and one of the most expensive.
1: Titanic was called the Ship of Dreams, and it was. It really was.
2: All right, open your eyes.
3: It was breathtaking, and I would say that would be one of my favorite parts of the film. When Rose first watches the Titanic, when she looks at the ship, because I think that's how I felt when I first saw it. It was massive.
0: Meet Luisa Gomez de Silva, who was 25 when she began her first job in the movie business, on the set of what was expected to be a major blockbuster.
4: The Titanic is a love story set aboard the liner's doomed maiden voyage in 1912 when it sank, killing more than 1,500 people. The film has already attracted huge publicity, mainly because it cost a cool $200 million to make.
0: The budget was not the only groundbreaking milestone. The director, James Cameron, wanted to film on an almost full-size replica of the ship, and for that, he needed to create the world's biggest water tank. So he headed to Mexico.
3: And they were in a helicopter scouting the whole area. He wanted to build this tank that looked at the ocean. And then they saw this piece of empty land south of the border. And at the time, there wasn't any roads built there. It was like pretty much 45 acres. And they decided that was a good spot for a temporary facility. So that's how it started.
0: In May 1996, building began in Rosarito, in the Mexican state of Baja California, and construction was quick.
3: They call it the 100-day studio because at the same time that they were building the ship, they were building the tanks and the sets. And at the time, it had 4 sound stages, 3 water tanks. The big one, it was like 2 sizes of a football field. More than 4,000 people were working at the time there. Carpenters, painters, plasterers, plus everybody else.
0: And there was the ship itself. Built in 1912 and 269 meters long, the Titanic was originally the largest object ever to move on water. And the movie version was almost as big.
3: It was a 90% size replica. When you see the plans, you never realize the magnitude. You could see the facade with all the windows, and it had the decks and all the entrance to the rooms. We had a huge tower crane to lift the funnels, to put the funnels on.
0: And as an assistant coordinator in the art department, helping the replica to look authentic was part of Luisa's job.
3: Everything had to be historically perfect. So even the carpet was made and it had the stamp of Her Royal Majesty. All the china was also done in the same place that it was fabricated for the actual Titanic. The set decorator even showed us how to fold the napkins, how to set up the table. So everything was perfect.
5: Throughout production, the ship sat in a 70 million gallon tank of water. Its lavish interiors were painstakingly recreated, using plans obtained from the Titanic's original builders, blueprints thought lost since the Second World War.
3: I think it was James Cameron. He is such a perfectionist. Everybody says like, oh, he's so strict and he yells and he does this and he does that. But to me, the learning experience that I had from him, it's that he knew how he wanted things done.
0: Filming took 7 months with a cast of hundreds, headed by Leonardo DiCaprio and Kate Winslet as the lovers Jack and Rose.
3: We were working very long hours and we were shooting in the middle of the winter and it was freezing and then you had to wear layers and you can see Cameron in the crane with the hat, with the earmuffs, with the scarf, with the huge jackets, and there were so many extras. And when the ship started sinking, it was in different stages.
6: Iceberg, run ahead!
7: This ship can't.
8: She's made of iron, sir. I assure you, she can.
3: They get to 90 degrees, and that's where everybody starts to jump off into the tanks. People with their dresses and their nightgowns, and under they had like a sort of a bodysuit or wetsuit because they were many hours in the water.
9: This is it!
10: God.
9: Hold on!
10: Oh, God! Oh, God! Oh, God!
9: Do not let go of my hand!
0: And these dramatic, panicked scenes, as the ship begins sinking are among Louise's favorites in the film.
3: I guess like that part, it shows you the frailty of humans. All of this confrontation between power and the elite and the class, that people do everything they can to save themselves. I think that part to me was like the most shocking.
0: But the scene that probably had the most impact would later be recreated by lovers around the world. Jack and Rose, arms outstretched on the ship's bow.
10: I'm flying! Jack!
3: I'm the king of the world thing? Yes. And we've all did it. We've all climbed into that.
7: I did.
3: And we kept it for a while at the studio when it became like a small Titanic exhibit and it was very popular.
0: But meanwhile, the film's budget was soaring.
5: The average Hollywood movie cost $60 million. The Titanic was priced at $100 million, taking into account the size of the set and expensive special effects.
3: I think it was very tense. We had auditors there, and it was like a creative situation going on at the same time. So you saw the suits, like, discussing money and discussing where to cut and coming into the office and telling us, like, you can do that, you cannot do this. And then you saw James saying, okay, I want this, I want this, I want this. And he wanted more and more. And then he, well, like everybody knows, he said, like, okay, don't pay me. I'm not taking my salary, but I want to do this.
5: Many, many more people have to see the film if it's to make a profit. Revenue needs to exceed $400 million worldwide.
0: And many, many people did see it. Titanic became the first film to gross over $1 billion at the box office.
9: We had so braced ourselves for just utter defeat and humiliation. And then when the film came out, and not only did it not go down as films are meant to do, but it actually went up on its second and third weekends, and then it just kind of defied gravity. It was like literally watching somebody levitating.
0: That's James Cameron, who in 1998 was named Best Director, one of the film's 11 Academy Awards.
11: The Oscar goes to James Cameron for Titanic.
3: Nobody was aware of the success that the film was going to have. I think we were under such a rush of like adrenaline and trying to deliver. It was just like work, work, work.
0: And the set and Titanic was already being pulled apart.
3: Trying to dismantle this massive ship because the studio was built on a temporary basis. Ripping off the carpet, taking out everything. And all the steel was sold. And because of the water, a lot of the props got damaged. So that was, of course, trashed.
0: But like the original, the legacy of Titanic lives on. Louisa still remembers seeing the film with the rest of the production crew, who became known as the Titanic Generation.
3: We were invited to the LA screening, and before the show started, James mentioned to everyone, like he said, please watch the film, not as the work you did for it, just watch it as a spectator. Just see what you did. And I remember that when the credit starts and you hear the song, everybody started sobbing. And even like I started, I was like, it was very emotional for everybody. We made it.
0: Since Titanic, Baja Studios and its water tank has hosted many other films, including Pearl Harbor and Tomorrow Never Dies. Luisa Gomez da Silva stayed in the movie business, becoming a film and television producer. She was speaking to me, Jane Wilkinson, for Witness History. Film excerpts were from Titanic, produced by 20th Century Fox and Paramount Pictures.
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15: Well,
7: Welcome to the newsroom. I'm Jannat Jalil. European leaders condemn Moscow after a Russian drone hits a residential building in Romania close to the border with Ukraine, wounding two people. The head of the World Health Organization arrives in the Democratic Republic of Congo as he pledges to do all he can to end the Ebola outbreak there.
15: Pushing orders from my comfortable office in Geneva is easy. I came here to really show to the community that they're not alone.
7: The Israeli Prime Minister Benjamin Netanyahu directs the military to expand its control of Gaza to 70% of its territory. Anthropic overtakes OpenAI to become the world's most valuable AI firm, valued at nearly $1 trillion. And...
16: oh, it's lovely.
17: Do you want a bit of shade?
16: Oh, it's so lovely.
7: Britain's first rooftop intensive care ward opens to allow seriously ill patients to enjoy sunlight, fresh air and nature from their hospital beds. That's after this bulletin.
18: BBC News with Govinda Gill. A Russian drone has hit a residential building in the Romanian city of Galați, close to the border with Ukraine. Two people were hurt and the explosion caused a fire on the 10th floor. Anca Gradinaru is defence correspondent for the Daily Liberate.
19: The president of Romania already discussed this morning with the General Secretary of NATO, Mark Rutte. Romania is asking for a long time, a lot of capabilities, just to be able to protect our citizens. So last year, Romania received from United States anti-drone system, which is called MEROPS, but for the moment, this system is not in the field, so we cannot defend ourselves with this kind of capability.
18: The European Commission President Ursula von der Leyen said Moscow had crossed yet another line. The High Court in Nairobi has ordered the suspension of US plans to set up an Ebola quarantine facility in Kenya. A judge said no one exposed to the virus should be allowed into Kenya. Akisa Wandera reports from Nairobi.
20: The US had said Kenya was chosen because of its proximity to the affected region and the need for timely medical care. American doctors and health officials were expected to staff the center, although no patients are currently scheduled for transfer. The exact location of the facility had not been disclosed. The plan has sparked public uproar with the Law Society of Kenya and the Katiba Institute, demanding full disclosure of agreements, safety protocols and approvals linked to the facility.
18: The head of the WHO has arrived in Kinshasa to tell the Congolese people they were not alone, vowing to do everything in his power to help them. Tedros Adhanom Ghebreyesus also appealed to warring parties in the DRC to declare a ceasefire to let health workers in. During his visit, Dr. Tedros travels to Ituri, where the outbreak started. Lebanon's prime minister says nothing can justify Israeli assaults and mass evacuation orders in the south of the country. Nawaf Salam said Israel's actions amounted to collective punishment. Lina Sinjab is in Beirut.
21: If you look at the south, there is no ceasefire there, despite it was announced since 16th of April. But it was under continuous bombardment, continuous evacuation orders, with escalation that happened in the past 2 days, forcing tens of thousands of people to flee, and also attacking a historical city like Tyre, that also is listed on a UNESCO heritage site, and they are being under attack, which made the government also criticize Israel for this. But you know, the humanitarian cost, the loss of towns and villages is almost out of the discussion at the moment.
18: BBC News. Vice President J.D. Vance says Washington and Tehran are very close to agreeing an extension of their ceasefire, which reports say will include the gradual reopening of the Strait of Hormuz. But he said there were still sticking points, including over the enrichment of uranium, and it was still too early to know when or if the agreement would be finalized. An uncrewed Blue Origin rocket has exploded on its launch pad during a test in a setback for the firm run by the Amazon founder Jeff Bezos. Lily Jamali reports from San Francisco.
1: Video footage of the explosion shows a huge fireball engulfing the New Glenn rocket. Blue Origin said it experienced an anomaly during a hot fire test. Jeff Bezos said it was too early to know the root cause. Mr. Bezos added that all personnel were safe. The rocket was supposed to launch 48 satellites for Amazon's internet service, Leo, a distant competitor to Starlink, which is part of Elon Musk's SpaceX. The explosion will be a setback for Blue Origin's plans, but Jeff Bezos said the company would rebuild and get back to flying.
18: Singapore's foreign minister says North Korea doesn't seem keen to engage with the US, South Korea or Japan, as he reported back on a rare diplomatic visit to Pyongyang. Vivian Balakrishnan said Pyongyang was instead deepening its ties with Russia and China and focusing on self-reliance and military deterrence. Japan's latest census has recorded the steepest decline in population since records began. The number has fallen by more than 3 million in 5 years to 123 million. Japan has long had one of the world's lowest birth rates and a rapidly aging population. Various measures to promote marriage and childbirth have had limited success. That's the latest world news from the BBC.
7: You're listening to The Newsroom from the BBC World Service with me, Jannat Jalil. There's been a chorus of condemnation from European leaders after a Russian drone hit a residential building in Romania, wounding two people close to the border with Ukraine. While Russian drones have at times fallen on countries neighbouring Ukraine, it's thought to be the first time that citizens from a NATO member country have been hurt. The Alliance's Secretary General, Mark Rutte, said he had assured Romania of NATO solidarity. EU leaders also condemned the Russian attack. And Romania has summoned the Russian ambassador after describing the incident as a grave and irresponsible escalation by Moscow. The BBC's Vitaly Shevchenko is in Kyiv and joins us now. So, Vitaly, it's being described as a dangerous escalation by Russia. Tell us what happened.
17: Well, the reason people say that is because it's the first time that residents of a NATO member country have been hurt. But it's not the first time, Jannat, that drones involved in the war between Russia and Ukraine ended up in other countries in the region. In fact, a little more than a month ago, the same Romanian region, Galați, had two drones falling on the territory of this town, Galați. And back then, there was a lot of discussion about whose drones they were, and the Russian ambassador was summoned to the Romanian foreign ministry. Ukrainian drones over the past couple of months, a lot of them have ended up in the Baltics, and the government in Latvia in mid-May collapsed because of its handling of such incidents. It's difficult to definitely say what is going on, but it would appear that the vast majority of such cases, if not all of such cases, are drones straying unintentionally across various borders. Having said that,

0: Right. So given all that, how is NATO likely to respond? We're already hearing strong words from Mark Rutte and from other European leaders.
1: Well, indeed, NATO has condemned this attack, this incident, as an example of Russia's recklessness. I would be hugely surprised if NATO were to take specific action in response to this, because everyone's really careful not to trigger further escalation of the war. Ukraine just about half an hour ago said that this incident in Romania shows that Ukraine needs more air defenses. The thinking in Kyiv is that if the Ukrainian army were to be given better air defenses, such Russian drones would be intercepted in Ukraine instead of ending up in NATO member states.
0: Vitaly, thank you. That was Vitaly Shevchenko there. Since this latest Ebola outbreak in the Democratic Republic of Congo, the World Health Organization has recorded 10 confirmed and more than 200 suspected deaths in the country caused by the disease. But arriving in the DRC, the WHO chief, Tedros Adhanom Ghebreyesus, had a message of reassurance for the Congolese people, saying he believes that the outbreak could be stopped. However, he admitted the health response had been made much more complicated because of the conflict in the region, the widespread displacement of civilians, and also widespread mistrust of the health authorities.
2: To come here is to really show to the community that they're not alone. Pushing orders from my comfortable office in Geneva is easy. But if I'm asking my colleagues to work with the community, and I am asking communities to protect themselves, to do this or that, So I came here to show that the community, they're not alone.
0: Well, correspondent Barbara Plett-Usher is following all this from the Kenyan capital, Nairobi. So, Barbara, just tell us about the significance of the WHO chief's visit to Congo.
3: Well, as you heard there, he's very much highlighting the moral support of the head of the WHO coming to the Democratic Republic of Congo, and he's going to be visiting not only Kinshasa, but heading to the main epicenter of the outbreak. So that's one thing he's really been stressing. But on a practical level, he will be looking at coordinating and reinforcing the response efforts because it is complicated. It's a remote area with a lot of difficulties, security, infrastructure, and otherwise. And there are a lot of elements involved. The national government is leading the response, but there are a lot of international partners as well. And, you know, they're going to have a system, a coordinated system, because there's no vaccine. So they have to go back to, like, surveillance, testing, contact tracing, isolation, care for patients, and then trying to prevent further infection. And that requires a whole coordinated system. And he's going to be looking at how to reinforce that.
0: But he has a lot of obstacles to overcome, the sort of displacement caused by conflict, and also the widespread mistrust.
3: Yes, and we've seen that before in Ebola outbreaks in the Democratic Republic of Congo. This is the 17th, by the way, so that means that there has been much experience of this before. The community, as I said, it's in a remote area. It's an area that has been afflicted by conflict from armed groups for decades, basically an area of state neglect. So there's a certain amount of suspicion of outside forces coming in, and people are saying, or the attitude is somewhat like, you come here when there's Ebola, but otherwise you don't give us anything. That's on the one hand. On the other hand, there's misinformation and suspicion about whether this disease really is as bad as that people say it is, or whether it's actually happening to that degree. And they want access to the patients. They don't want to go and be quarantined somewhere. They don't want to let other people bury their dead. So there has to be a lot of community engagement, and all health officials have acknowledged this, not only the WHO director. And that is going to be part of the response. And it's especially important because of the fact that there is no treatment or vaccines. And so they will need the cooperation of the community.
0: Barbara, thank you. That was Barbara Plett-Usher there. It's been 7 months since the fragile ceasefire took hold in Gaza. Since then, though, hundreds of people have been killed and Israeli forces have increased their military control of the territory. The Prime Minister, Benjamin Netanyahu, has now directed Israel's military to take over even more of that territory, up to 70% of one of the world's most crowded places.

0: Under the terms of the ceasefire agreement drawn up last October, the maximum should have been 53%. Ghada Al-Kurd is a Gaza-based journalist, and she described the conditions there.
1: I'm trying to be all the time inside my small apartment, not to go out regularly because airstrike, it's around us all the time without evacuation order most of the time. And they are targeting some Hamas-affiliated people or some tents or some buildings or even in the streets. So you are unsafe to be out of your place. And even if you are inside your place, also you are unsafe.
0: Our international editor, Jeremy Bowen, told us that where Mr. Netanyahu made the comments is significant.
2: He said, "We're fully in control of 60% of Gaza. My directive is 70%. He was speaking to a right-wing audience in a settlement, which are, of course, illegal. Elections are coming, and they have to be before October. He is behind in the polls but not by a massive margin, and it's really, you know, very early to say which way it would go, and he is a noted clever performer in campaigns, but securing for him the hard right nationalist vote is absolutely vital. However, I don't think this can be discounted as simply an electoral gambit that you know won't actually happen, because it is effectively happening already. They are pushing the Palestinian population into this ever smaller area where they live in, you know, dystopian conditions, they're appalling conditions, and shooting people who get too close. More than 900 Palestinians have been killed since the ceasefire started. So, yeah, in many ways, it's only a ceasefire compared to what went before in terms of the killing levels. And, you know, I've been texting with a senior Arab official this morning who said, look, you know, this seizure of territory is already happening. Quote, that's been the plan all along.
0: Jeremy Bowen. You're listening to The Newsroom from the BBC World Service. As the Kenyan authorities continue to investigate the cause of a fire on Thursday that killed 16 schoolgirls, questions are again being asked about why Kenya's boarding schools have such a poor safety record. There have been a string of deadly fires in recent years. Some parents are still waiting for confirmation about whether their daughters are among the dead at the school near Gigil, a little over 100 kilometres from the capital, Nairobi. From there, Thomas Mukwana reports.
3: The wailing of a grieving parent, an all too familiar cry in Kenya's boarding schools. She's wailing for her daughter, who's among 16 girls who died at Utumishi Girls Academy here in central Kenya. Police say the fire started just after midnight on Thursday. Some parents heard the news on the television. This elderly woman is relieved her granddaughter is alive.
4: I came to pick my granddaughter after seeing the news on the TV that children have died in the fire. We were shocked. I thank God that I have found my grandchild safe.
3: Not far from them is another parent. She's too weak to let us record an interview. I'm not strong enough, she tells us. Next to her is a bucket with her daughter's school books. It was 2 p.m. in the afternoon, and she had been waiting since 6 a.m. to reunite with her daughter. She's losing hope.
5: Just tell me, is she alive or dead? That's what I want to know. Please, tell me. Tell me.
6: This man is demanding to know the whereabouts of his daughter. He's been here since morning, and the police are not giving him answers. He's one of the many parents who've been waiting all day for answers.
3: Several fires have occurred in Kenyan boarding schools over the years. In September 2024, a dormitory at a boys' school in a nearby region caught fire at night, killing 21 boys. Kenya's Education Cabinet Secretary announced safety inspections at all boarding schools. The cause of this fire is still unknown.
7: I just want to say that as a country, this is a serious tragedy. The investigations are going to be thorough.
3: The investigation continues here. The school closed indefinitely and the government pathologist is searching the ground. For the children and parents of this school, unimaginable pain. For Kenya, another tragedy in a school dormitory. More questions about the safety of the country's children. More calls inevitable for more to be done to protect them.
0: Thomas Mukwana. We've heard a lot about ChatGPT and its creator, OpenAI, but now another company has overtaken it to become the world's most valuable AI firm. Anthropic, which is behind the Claude chatbot, announced that it had raised $65 billion in funding, which means the company is now valued at nearly $1 trillion. That's more than double what it was worth just 3 months ago. We're joined by our business correspondent, Nick Marsh. So, Nick, why is Anthropic now being valued at more than OpenAI?
8: Well, it's fundamentally to do with the business model that it's decided to pursue. You're quite right. Most of us have heard of ChatGPT. A lot of us use it. OpenAI is pretty famous. But that's because it's tailored for the everyday consumer. You know, you use it in your everyday life. You look up a cake recipe or, you know, ask it to plan your holiday. Anthropic, Claude, the chatbot, it can do all of that. But what it's done, it's focused a lot, firstly, on coding. And that's been incredibly valuable. And it's also focused on selling its system to, they call it enterprise in the industry, just businesses, basically commercial clients. You know, you integrate Claude into your systems at work, into your computers, into everything you do, and you operate with Claude. And obviously, being a commercial, you know, client, you can charge an awful lot more. That's what's really, in a very simplistic way, been behind this unbelievable rise in terms of Anthropic's value.
0: And this valuation shows how enormous amounts of money are still flowing into the AI industry despite widespread public distrust and fears of what it means for our future.
8: Yes, exactly. So there were two main concerns. The first is that there's going to be some kind of stock market bubble. I mean, we're talking about trillions of dollars here. I think I was talking to one of your colleagues about SpaceX not long ago. That's going to list on the stock market soon. That's expected to become a $1 trillion company. Same could well happen with Anthropic. And by the way, OpenAI isn't doing too badly either. It's been overtaken by Anthropic, but that's a company that's going to list on the stock market either this year or maybe beginning of next year. That's going to raise hundreds of millions. And all of these companies, you know, they sort of work to lift each other up. So, for example, Anthropic is going to pay billions to SpaceX to use its data centers. These data centers keep on getting built at an incredible rate because you need so much, they call it compute, basically, you know, the physical hardware, the systems to be able to power it. There are no signs of this slowing down. We're going to get to a point where the vast majority of the stock market's value is made up by AI companies. A lot of people say not a very healthy position to be in, but so showing no signs of slowing down. The other concern, Jeanette, is to do with safety. You know, who's regulating it? Anthropic itself, it's watered down its own safety regulations recently. Big dispute with the Pentagon, you know, in its use of weapons. So there's a big concern there as well. But the money keeps flowing.
0: It certainly does. Nick, thank you. Nick Marsh there. A new intensive care unit for the most seriously ill patients opens today on the roof of a major London hospital. The £2 million garden roof, the roof garden at King's College Hospital in South London has been specially designed to allow sick patients to experience flowers, plants and nature, all from their hospital beds while connected to life support. It's the first time that such a roof garden has been opened on a UK hospital. Medical staff will be monitoring the progress of patients to see if sunlight and fresh air can improve recovery times. A health reporter, Jim Reed, has been seeing how it all works.
9: I can't remember the last time I experienced being outside.
10: For Holly, this is week 9 in intensive care.
9: Seeing the same four walls.
10: She's been in this room in South London getting treatment for a damaged heart valve.
9: It's so hard, and especially at a young age of 29, you don't know what's coming next. It's horrible.
10: Today, though, Holly will be the first patient ever to be led out of her room to a brand new space on the roof of this giant hospital.
11: Doors opening.
10: And when you're up here on the fifth floor with these amazing views out over the London skyline, it might feel and look like a nice roof garden. But actually, this in front of me is a full critical care ward with space for 6 different beds. These cabinets here are all hooked up to life support. So the sickest patients can all be monitored. They can be given oxygen all from the top of this roof, the same sort of level of treatment that you'd expect to find downstairs in the main critical care unit.
11: Wow.
10: Very carefully, a whole team of medics move Holly out of the lift and into the sun for the first time in months.
9: Oh, it's lovely.
11: Do you want a bit of shade? Oh, it's so lovely.
10: Holly's doctors now plan to study the impact of this garden and its effects on heart rates and pain levels.
12: Just the contact with sun, wind, rain pulls them back into their own reality.
10: Dr. Philip Hopkins is a consultant in intensive care medicine.
12: It's going to be absolutely critical to the NHS going forwards, because a lot of what we do is about rehabilitation, saving people's lives, but making sure that when they leave intensive care, they leave in a way that A, they're not going to come back, and B, that they are returning to their normal lives in the best possible shape.
10: The garden, with all its lifts and equipment, has cost £2 million, paid for almost entirely by charity fundraising. It's full of herbs and other plants that patients can smell and touch from their beds.
13: Rosemaries, lavenders, jasmine, honeysuckle.
10: Sarah Price, a three-time medalist at the Chelsea Flower Show, is one of the designers behind the project.
13: It's the antithesis of a hospital ward. You want to be able to smell the damp soil after rain, the scent of flowers. To step out into a garden, it's a different timescale.
10: Patients like Holly have a long recovery ahead. The hope is that a scheme like this could speed that process up and ultimately take some of the pressure off intensive care.
14: When you're stuck inside all day, there's no motivation to really try and get back to normal life.
15: Does it feel a bit more normal up here?
14: Oh, it does. It feels lovely. I don't want to leave.
0: Jim Reid reporting. How does it feel to be the subject of a painting that's worth tens of millions? Most of us will never know, but Sue Tilley does. She was a model for a series of Lucian Freud paintings, the last and most ambitious of which, Sleeping by the Lion Carpet from 1996, is coming up for auction in the next few weeks. It's also known simply as Sue Tilley. Anna Foster asked her if she ever thinks about how much a picture of herself is now worth.
16: I've worked it out. I think I must be worth about 100 million, what with all the four paintings and all the etchings. And I go, how can that be possible when I've never got any money myself?
17: Well, I mean, that's just, that's an excellent point. And somebody should be taking that into account. You know, what was it like, Sue? Because you have to sit for these things for quite a long time, don't you? I know it was a while ago, but it's a long process.
16: Yeah, it was fine. It was, as I've said often, what could be better? Lying around, being fed glorious food, being in the company of one of the greatest artists in the world, and having all the Sunday supplements to read.
17: It sounds perfect to me. What was he like to work with? I know there are bits and pieces of the conversation that you probably can't say on the radio.
16: Well, he was hilarious, because I'm very interested in people and, you know, their behaviour. And he was very hard to pin down, you know, and he just sort of, like an artist, just did what he wanted, and everything he did he thought was right. Even though he used to tell me stories of something he'd done, like I'd go, oh, marvellous. And I'd just go, you did what? Yeah, really simple thing, not awful, but...
17: Well, it's a lot of chit-chat to have to make, isn't it, I suppose? Or were there times when you just, as you say, you just sort of sat quietly and thought, think your own thoughts?
16: Yeah, sometimes I'd go and I'd be really desperate for sleep and he'd be dead chatty. And then other times I'd be quite chatty and he'd be quite tired.
17: Well, all of these memories that you've got as well, did he ever talk about what he was doing, about the painting or about his great vision for it?
16: Not really, no. But people like to sort of read stories into the paintings and everything. But really, they're all a test of himself and what he could paint and how he could paint better, because he realised he was getting older. So he just wanted to keep trying new and new things.
17: Are you ever tempted to go, oh, what about that bit there?
16: I didn't, but Lee Barry, who worked there as well, sometimes in the breaks, he used to go up and add a bit of paint to the paintings of himself. I sometimes used to say, can you make my hair look a bit nicer, thank you, but he wouldn't.
17: I mean, do you ever go to these auctions and sort of drift through and see if people recognise? I mean, that would be quite a moment, wouldn't it?
16: But I don't go to auctions, but, you know, that painting was recently in the National Portrait Gallery. And I went there, but because I don't really look like it anymore, because I've got grey hair and everything. So people generally don't recognise me.
17: I love the way that you know, for you, it's all very, you know, it's just a part of your life that you've, you know, people like me have asked you questions like this so many times before, and yet you very patiently still talk about it and still go back through those memories.
16: I thought if someone gave me £1 for every time I was asked how I'd met Lucy and Freud, I'd be quite a rich woman.
17: You would. You'd have all those multi-millions for yourself, wouldn't you?
16: I would, yeah.
0: Sue Tilly there, talking to Anna Foster. And that brings us to the end of this edition of The Newsroom. Thanks very much for listening.
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19: 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In 2019, Botswana reintroduced so-called trophy hunting.
22: 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So the country again benefits in different departments.
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23: After the news, how oceans are the beating heart of life on our home planet. Can this year's United Nations High Seas Treaty offer any hope for the preservation and health of the ecosystems, chemical cycles, and physical processes that keep spaceship Earth habitable? A vast, intricate assembly of tiny living things and a vast, intricate assembly of international diplomacy. BBC Inside Science is at sea this week in just a few minutes.
24: BBC News with Jane Steele. Romania has condemned Russia after a drone hit a residential building close to the border with Ukraine, injuring two people. Bucharest said it would not accept a war of aggression against Ukraine being transferred to its citizens. The head of NATO, Mark Rutte, said Russia had been reckless. He said NATO stood ready to defend every inch of Allied territory. Kenya's High Court has temporarily blocked plans for the United States to set up an Ebola quarantine centre in the country. The US said it had chosen Kenya because of its proximity to the affected region. The Trump administration wants to set up a 50-bed facility where American nationals would be quarantined and treated before they're allowed back into the United States. Lebanon's prime minister has said nothing can justify Israeli assaults and mass evacuation orders in the south of the country. He said Israel's actions, including the destruction of historical landmarks, amounted to collective punishment. A rocket made by Jeff Bezos's space company Blue Origin has exploded on its launch pad in Florida. The new Glenn rocket is a key part of NASA's plans to build a permanent base on the moon by 2032. A Canadian court has fined a plastic surgeon in Toronto more than $22 million for filming his patients with multiple surveillance cameras without their consent. The judge said Dr. Martin Eugenberg knew he was invading his client's privacy when he installed the cameras, including in the examination, operation and recovery rooms. Wildlife officials in the western Indian state of Gujarat have put several Asiatic lions under quarantine after seven animals died in a suspected virus outbreak. Four cubs were among the dead. The government sent additional veterinary specialists to monitor the lions within a 10-kilometre radius of two affected areas. BBC News.
23: Hello! Welcome to Inside Science from the BBC World Service with me, Tom Whipple. And this week, with rather a lot of other people too. We are at the Hay Festival, an international gathering of readers and writers that Bill Clinton once described as the Woodstock of the mind. And as befits the standing of such a festival, we are here to talk about something pretty momentous. How momentous? Well, let me take you back to where it began. New York, 2004. Picture the scene. It is the 58th session of the UN General Assembly, and we have reached agenda item 52A. Literally dozens of delegates are still awake. And we reach paragraph 67. It was titled, Open-Ended Informal Consultative Process. It read, requests the Secretary General to convene the fifth meeting of the consultative process in New York from the 7th to the 11th of June 2004 and provide it with the necessary facilities. You still with me? This was the starting pistol, and after that, things moved pretty fast. How fast? An informal, ad hoc, open-ended working group was convened. Sometimes, informal, open-ended working groups do big things. Last year, their recommendations were ratified by the 60th country, which means that this year, the UN High Seas Treaty has entered law. For the first time, we have environmental rules to deal with the tragedy of our biggest and probably most tragic collective commons, the sea. This is possibly the most important year for sea politics and sea science in decades. And with me to talk about what that means, but also remind us about why the seas are so important, we have two great guests. Vincent Dumazel is the United Nations advisor to the oceans. Helen Chersky is Professor of the Environment and Society at UCL. Please welcome them to the stage. Vincent, let's start with you. You're actually an economist. Tell us how you got into the sea.
1: Yeah, started my career in Africa, in fact, and witnessed world hunger there when I was like 20 years old, and decided to devote my career to mitigate world hunger. And after 20 years of experience, I realized that there was not much solution on land because of the population growth and the high demand in calories. And then I looked back and realized that our planet is 70% covered by ocean, and these oceans, they contribute to less than 2% of our food calorie in calorie supply. I mean, we moved from prehistory to modern history back 12,000 years ago when we stopped being hunters-gatherers and became farmers, but that was only on land. And now it's time to become civilized with the ocean and understand what it means and rely a bit more on the ocean to remember that these oceans, they are the real source and the core matrix of life on our planet. And I mean, when you want to rebuild something, when you want to rebuild your house, you don't start with the rooftop, you start with the foundation. The foundation of life on this planet is the ocean. So if we want to take care of our planet, we have to start with the ocean.
23: Thank you. You've written a book, Power of Plankton. Now, Helen wrote a book a couple of years ago called The Blue Machine, and it's about the mechanics of the ocean, and there's a passage in it that I love that I think gets across some of the myopia of us land dwellers. You're a physicist by training, and so you'd like to talk about energy. You say, the ocean is an engine for converting sunlight into movement and life and complexity before the universe reclaims the loan. And then when the light continues its journey, that signature is dominated by blue. Our message to the universe is, we are ocean. How did you get into oceans?
2: It was only after I'd done an undergraduate degree and a PhD in physics that I started looking around, and I accidentally came across the science of bubbles. And bubbles took me to the Scripps Institution of Oceanography, where they studied breaking waves and bubbles. And so I rocked up at Scripps without really understanding what the ocean was. And within 3 weeks, I had worked out there was something big here, that there's this liquid engine that no one had told me about. And I was really frustrated. How is it that I was that kid? I read all the magazines, I read all the books. How has no one told me about the ocean? And to the extent that I went round Scripps and I said, can you recommend books about the ocean? And they were all about fish. And I was like, but that's not the ocean. You're not telling me. This isn't fair. So I basically became an oceanographer by the back door. And really, that's where the book came from.
23: Well, it's interesting you use the word liquid engine. We're sitting here, and thank you, Hay Festival goers, for coming, because this is Monday for radio listeners, and it is the hottest recorded day in May ever in Britain. And this liquid engine is extremely pertinent to it, in particular the currents, and there's one current in particular that we'll come on to in a bit, the AMOC. I wanted Helen to talk about some of these currents. And the way it is, so imagine you are a raindrop and you're falling gently in the North Atlantic, and you land about 1,000 years ago on on Eric the Red on his way across to Greenland, and you land in his beard, and he shakes you off his beard, and you land in the water. What happens next?
2: Well, so that part of the world is really interesting around Iceland and Greenland, because it's a place where water doesn't just go sideways. It can also go downward. So most of the currents in the ocean are sideways, because the ocean is kind of layered by density, like a cocktail. So things tend to stay in their layer and currents go sideways. But if that raindrop fell on Eric the Red's head, and if it mixed, dropped down into the water, and if it mixed down a little way, it would meet another water mass just underneath it. So just underneath that part where Eric the Red crossed, there's a kind of a, like a wall in the ocean, a kind of a sill, a bit of the ocean floor that kind of sticks up. And on the northern side of it is the Arctic basin, and it's cold and salty and dense. And so water kind of spills over that lip and then runs all the way down the other side into the Atlantic.
23: How far is this sort of underwater waterfall?
2: So it goes down 3.5 kilometres. So the cold, so if that raindrop got sort of mixed down a just a little way, got entrained by all of that cold water, it gets carried then down into the depths of the Atlantic. And it then happens is it kind of slithers along the bottom of the ocean southwards for hundreds of years. And actually that raindrop is probably still going. But the point is that there's a very slow, majestic set of currents around the globe that go all the way around the globe. And they are moving things around. So the ocean engine, this liquid engine, is it's not important just because the water is going somewhere. It's important because that water is carrying things. It's carrying nutrients and heat and carbon and life. And so it's moving all of these things around the ocean, and it's different in different places. So that's kind of the big scale.
23: So let's now get on to AMOC. What does it stand for, and where, what Hollywood films might people have come across this from?
2: So it's the Atlantic Meridional Overturning Circulation, and it's the day after tomorrow that everyone thinks of. That's the Hollywood film that everyone associates with this. But there's a really important point here that the AMOC is not the Gulf Stream, and I'm going to get on my little oceanographer's high horse here. There are the horizontal currents, that's what the Gulf Stream is. It's kind of going round and round in a circle on the surface. The really important bit of AMOC is that it's that downward bit. So the Gulf Stream carries warm water north, and then that water will sink, and underneath, cold water is carried back south, deep down. And so what's important about that is that it is overturning. It comes one way on the surface, and it goes back the other way underneath, and it carries heat northwards. And then, you know, you have this huge global system of currents on the other side of it. And the thing is, it's carrying a lot of heat towards northern Europe. So it matters for our weather, because it's basically carrying energy from the equator up towards where we are. And then it's carrying cold water back the other way. And the concern is that it's somehow going to stop. The problem is that predicting the future is very difficult. We've only got direct measurements of the AMOC itself for 22 years now. So it seems it's slowing down a little bit. It's very hard to tell whether that's part of just natural variation or whether it's, you know, some big shutdown. And so people have got different opinions on this. And there's some recent papers where people have said, well, if you think about it as this kind of system and you use this kind of wobble as the important bit, then it looks like it might slow down a lot in the next few years. But it's important to say that we're talking about a weakening. It's not like it's going to switch off tomorrow. If it does cross this line where it is going to stop, it's probably going to take 100 years to happen. There's plenty of other things in the ocean, bad things happening right now. We don't need to wait for 50 years for this thing that may or may not happen. You know, that should be enough reason for action.
23: Okay, well, things that we need to pay attention to in the ocean that we don't is a perfect segue for Vanson. Now, we're going to get onto the High Seas Treaty, but first, something else that happened at the UN. You recently presented a manifesto at the UN, and it was called the Plankton Manifesto. You think that plankton have been woefully overlooked in discussions about biodiversity, and you lament in the document that we focus on charismatic and visible organisms, such as, and I like this list, fish, corals and seaweeds. Tell us about it.
1: Well, they are totally overlooked in any discussion. I mean, the ocean absorbs 30% of the global emission, and it took 21 COP to start mentioning the ocean in this COP agreement. And now we are yet to mention the plankton, which is a large part of the biological carbon pump. So basically, what is plankton first? I mean, that's to be described. Plankton is anything that does not go against the current, that cannot swim against the current. And more importantly, so it gathers a wide, wide range of organisms, which go from tiny, tiny virus up to very long jellyfish, including archaea, including bacteria, fungi. Plankton has created everything on Earth. I mean, there were there at the very beginning, as you mentioned, this blue engine has been also a blue engine for life. And over the last 4 billion years of the life is existing on this planet for 4 billion years, 3.5 billion years are purely in the ocean. I mean, this terrestrial life, it's a very recent epiphenomenon, and it's not so important for the environment in the end, even though we have but plankton did have a very strong impact on the environment. All these tiny creatures, when you look at a droplet of water, You think because it's transparent, you think it's empty, but actually it's millions of organisms there, invisible organisms. It's an abundant ecosystem teeming with life. And there started the most incredible epic ever, which is the story of life. Plankton has terraformed our planet. I mean, it has created our climate, sinking carbon in the deep ocean. It has released oxygen. The stroke of genius from plankton was 2 billion years ago when they invented photosynthesis. So plankton has created the oil, the petroleum we are using. I mean, every year we are burning as through oil 1 million years of sedimented plankton. So think about it. When you fill your tank, you may use a couple of years of planet activity. And the thing is that no one talked about them. While plankton, they are still responsible for creating a large part of the oxygen, for enabling the water cycle, releasing sulfur gas in the atmosphere, sequestering carbon, maintaining our climate, and no one talks about them. I mean, at school, we talk to our kids about dinosaurs, but come on, who cares about dinosaurs? They are dead for 65 million years. They are useless. I mean, stop talking about dinosaurs and come on, talk about diatoms and coccolithophores and dinoflagellates. They are the future. This is the most important and the least understood ecosystem on Earth. But the most interesting thing is that now with new technology, it becomes visible. It becomes understandable. I mean, it's revealing its secret and miracles because we, with AI, with genomics, with satellite as well, because plankton gives a color to the ocean so we can see them from the sky. So with mooring systems and so forth, with all these remote sensors, we can understand the complexity of this amazing complexity of this ecosystem. And if we do, then we understand the entire planet biology. And we can fix most of our problems. So I think it's a great, great source of hope for the next generation. I mean, more importantly, plankton to me, and that's the common thread of this book, plankton and hope. I think we are feeding way too much the next generation with doom and gloom and fear and drama. I think our role as adults is to feed them with hope and solution. And plankton is a huge solution to activate. And I think that's why we raise that as the United Nations in order to as a call for action to all the policymakers and the NGOs and so forth.
2: I just wanted to add something about how much plankton matters for us, because yes, we affect the plankton, but it's also true that even if you never see the ocean, we depend on things plankton do on land. And my favorite example of this is that I'm sure all of you at some point have stood in a building with a foundation made of concrete, or you've poured concrete in your garden. The calcium that went into concrete, all of it was collected by plankton in the ocean.
1: An even more striking example for all of us. I mean, the taste of champagne. Yes, it comes from the planktonic activity, I mean, back millions of years ago, which created this very specific land and rocks and limestone that gives the taste to champagne. So we have to be grateful to plankton.
3: Very important to France.
1: Yeah, yeah.
3: And potentially, so one thing that you touch on in your plankton manifesto that I find is, again, very interesting given what we're experiencing today, is the possibility that we could use the plankton to get ourselves out of this climate change hole, that they could perhaps be cultivated in a way that we can engineer the oceans. Talk us through the idea and the upsides and downsides.
1: That's very complicated first. I mean, the ocean is the most complex ecosystem, so we should be very, very careful about this. Ultimately, yes, possibly we can try to, at some point, one day, driven by science, being very, very careful, trying to understand this, we can try on that.
3: This is extremely hay, but me and Helen last night were in Richard Booth's bookshop, and we were having some champagne and we were toasting plankton whilst we did. And then Helen
2: some
3: was...
2: Some of us were counting bubbles.
3: Yeah.
1: Exactly. See?
3: Helen was having a argument / debate about...
2: A very civilised debate.
3: Strong disagreement about geoengineering. And for the purpose of this, I'm going to take the we're going towards a brick wall side of things. Yes, these things might have all sorts of unintended consequences, but given we're not going to keep 1.5 alive in the UN phrase, we're not going to keep 2 alive, we're going to overshoot massively, why not feed those plankton some nice iron and see what happens?
2: Well, the first thing is, whatever you do, you've got to be sure it's going to work. And we're still doing the basic science. There's actually lots of ideas. So the ocean, the deep ocean water is a huge store of carbon naturally. And so the thinking is that if you add a little bit more to it, it won't make much difference to the chemistry of the ocean, but it might take it out of the atmosphere. And that's, what we care about is how much carbon is in the atmosphere. So the first thing is, you've got to be sure, if you're going to put effort into one of these things, that it actually works. And for almost all of these techniques, and there are lots lots of different techniques. You can enhance the alkalinity of the ocean. You can directly strip carbon dioxide out. You can try these things with iron fertilization. We haven't done enough science to know whether it works. So it's all very uncertain. And I think a lot of environmental scientists who see how complicated, you know, if we think our own bodies are complicated, scientists are still studying the human body. The ocean is probably more complicated than that. And the ocean's much further away and harder to study. And I think that's the concern, that we see how complicated this is, and we see there's lots of ways to mess up the planet in new ways. And let's face it, we've got enough old ways of messing up the planet. We definitely don't need any new ones.
3: I think that's a nice way to segue into who controls the ocean. A reminder, you're listening to Inside Science from the BBC World Service. As I said, it's a momentous year for ocean governance. Can you talk us through the High Seas Treaty, Vincent? How important is it?
1: Sure. Well, I think that's an amazing achievement after 20 years of negotiation, and for all the good things and positive things, we don't talk about this enough. I think IC is 65% of the ocean, so which is not under control at the moment, and we should try to control them and prevent anything wrong to be done there. And that agreement, which has been a very, very complex agreement, once again, is trying this, trying to develop the marine protected area, to better redistribute the profit generated from this IC resources and so forth. So I think that's all very good. We will have the first COP on the ocean starting on the 10th of January in New York next year. So that's for the first time ever, we will have a global meeting from all the head of states in order to define what's good practices for the ocean. And I think that's so important.
2: The thing is that this is it's a framework. It's not got all the hows and the whys in it yet, but what it does do is it gives everyone a way to sit down together and actually, for example, agree on marine protected areas. So at the moment, there's been no standardized way of saying this is going to be a marine protected area and everybody agrees on what that means. And one of the big things about this treaty is it's going to define that. So there's going to be a process, and that opens the way to something which people have been talking about for a few years now, and people might have heard of, which is 30 by 30. And the idea that 30% of the ocean should be protected by 2030. So basically, it's not the final answer, but it opens the door to how to actually have these agreements in a way that everybody can get on board with. And that's the really important
3: thing. And what does protected mean? Can you fish there? Can you mine there? Is there anyone policing it?
1: There's many different ways. I mean, there's many different levels of protection. I think that's something we need to improve as well. And my call on that, being a plankton advocate at the UN, is that we should take more into consideration the planktonic activity. Typically, the marine protected area are based on fish stocks, but we don't really care about what's feeding these fish. I mean, we keep talking about protecting whales and dolphins and turtles, but who cares about what's feeding them? The whales, they are starving more than they are overfished today, actually. And so we should take care. And in this agreement, typically in the marine protected discussion, we have right now introduced very recently what we call the COPA, which is the key ocean plankton area. So the place where plankton will grow and will feed the rest of the life on the ocean, because that's what needs to be protected as well somehow.
3: So where is your fantasy plankton marine protected area? Where are you going to give
1: them
3: sanctuary?
1: Well, there are multiple. I mean, you need to see the ocean. It's not one common thing. I mean, there's many landscapes in the ocean, many different type of ecosystems there, and we need to protect them. So there's one thing, we need to protect them in advance. And then another topic that was even more discussed than the marine protected area, which was the way to redistribute the benefit of all these activities. Typically, I mean, just to give you some figures on this, we launched an expedition in France back 20 years ago. We knew about 40 viruses in the ocean. After this expedition, we now know about 500,000 viruses in the ocean. Over the last 20 years, we have discovered 150 million new genes. And comparing the ocean with our body, as you did, our body is 20,000 genes. So we have discovered 150 million new genes in the ocean over the last 20 years. And that's an untapped potential for innovation. Just one quick example, easy one. We have some glass here. The most abundant organism on the planet by very far is diatom. Diatom is capable to create a glass shell around their body. They do it at 4, 5, 10 degrees. We, with our big brain, we need 1,500 degrees to create glass. So, the potential for biomimicking what's happening in the ocean is almost unlimited. But we need huge capacities, we need trained people, we need very strong infrastructure. So only a few countries can afford this. So typically, over the last 30 years, there was 40,000 patents on marine genes declared at international level. Half of them are from BASF, the global leader in chemistry, which is a bit worrying in itself. And if you look at the 10 richest countries in the North, they own 98% of the patents around the marine genes. So there's a risk of neocolonialism of these marine resources right now, and we should avoid that.
3: Well, this was one of the fascinating things about the High Seas Treaty, or the BBNG, as you've been calling it, is actually there was a lot of it that was about this thing that I thought was quite niche, which was who owns the genes.
1: It's not niche at all. It's absolutely key.
3: But I think most of us were unaware. I remember, if you remember, Craig Venter died a couple of weeks ago. He was the maverick geneticist who was involved in sequencing the human genome. He spent his latter years, which sound lovely, going on his own yacht around the oceans, finding genes and patenting them.
1: So. Yeah, but I think that the next stage for the next area of discoveries, I mean, the 19th century has been very prolific in science discovery. So we travel the world and we discover the visible world. I bet the 21st century, because of the new tool, will be key to discover the invisible world from the ocean. And there, we really reach the core engine of life on our planet. So that's what is very fascinating and full of hope and solutions as well. So it's I think it's a really, really a lot of promises for the next generation.
3: Helen.
2: A lot of these genes in the ocean are coming from single cells. We get very obsessed because we're animals and we're quite big and we have lots of cells and we walk around. We assume that the world is dominated by big animals like us. But actually, the vast majority of life in the ocean is too small for us to see. And what's happening is that there are an astonishing diversity of bacteria, of algae, of microbes of all different types. And they're all little factories. And the thing is that they have been working out how to do things biochemically for millions of years. And the reason that the genetic riches are so enormous is that you've basically got a big Petri dish out of all these little microbes. Every single one is a little factory that's doing lots of things. And we don't even know all of the things that they do. And so those are potentially really useful little factory processes that we could basically borrow from them.
3: I remember, I think, one of the easiest ways to make you cross is say that we know less about the deep sea than we do about the surface of the moon.
2: Don't say it. It's not true. It is. So this thing about the ocean being us knowing more about the moon than we do about the deep ocean is, first of all, categorically not true, right? Tens of thousands of ocean scientists have spent huge careers finding out all kinds of things about the ocean. 12 men went to the moon once. But the other thing is there is much, much more to know about the ocean. It's living, it's moving, it's dynamic, it's got all these complexities in it. The moon is very nice, but it's a dead rock that hasn't changed for 2 billion years, right? There is more interesting science in one weird little worm somewhere in the ocean than there is in the moon. And I like the moon. It's fine, right? It's just that every time you compare...
3: You wouldn't have tides without it.
2: Every time you compare the deep ocean to the moon, you make the deep ocean sound like the moon. You make it sound like a barren, dead place that doesn't do anything. And that really winds me up, as you might be able to tell.
1: To me, I think we should try to use that and get interested into anything that uses this. I mean, if your children are looking for a meaning in their life, I mean, let's get them to study the ocean. I agree with you. On the other hand, you know, I come from France and I come from France. We have 20 times more ocean in terms of economic zone in France than we have land. If you look at the number of scientists who are working on two type of wheat, the crop, we have 600 scientists working on two type of wheat that are very similar and that we cultivate for 12,000 years. We have 80 scientists working on 12,000 type of seaweed. So if you see the science gap is here, I think we are lacking science. We are lacking marine biologists by far. And in order to understand it better, I mean, we need more forces, we need more budget, and we need to understand the magic of it and where the lives come from.
2: Oh, you know what's brilliant about that is scientists, we spend our whole time saying, please, can you give us more money? And the economists agree with us. How cool is that?
1: Science and multilateralism are important. And I think that's what we need to do now on a more specific way. I mean, this book, The Power of Plankton, is a direct continuation of the Plankton Manifesto, which was an exercise where we gather the 40 best scientists in the world around plankton and try to deliver a science-based message to government. That was a 20-page document because, of course, the government leaders, they don't have time to read much. But there was a lot more to say, so we wrote a book about this. And I have to say, because we are in A, that the book is a very, very influential tool. It's amazing. I mean, we live in a digital age, but still the book creates some kind of legitimacy. I was invited by President to discuss further the release of my seaweed book. I mean, Macron decided to create a seaweed strategy for France, and the EU is working on it, and Australia and so forth. So it looks like the book remains a very, very strong and powerful tool to make things move, is to write books and talk about it around you.
3: This is definitely an audience that likes people saying nice things about books. That is all we have time for on Inside Science. I hope we have convinced you that currents are important and that plankton is charismatic. You've been listening to me, Tom Whipple, and this is Helen Chersky and Vincent Dumazel. It's time for us to go out into the world with the message, we are ocean.
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6: Vincent Bolloré is the billionaire media mogul dubbed the French Rupert Murdoch. But now, hundreds of figures from the film industry have signed a public letter criticising his influence. We'll find out about him and what they're complaining about.
4: Next, it's Unexpected Elements. 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
7: Coming up after the news, the science show inspired by events in the news, which, thanks to Africa Day, is focused on science from and about the African continent. We learn why Africa is breaking apart faster than we imagined and travel through the magic of audio to meet the Sky Island beetles of Mozambique and the scientist who discovered 15 new species. We hear how African AI is being used to help speed up those tedious conservation tasks. Why sit for months counting animal migrations if a camera and a large language model can do it for you? And what language should that African science research be written up in? There are 2,000 different languages spoken across the continent, and we hear of efforts to translate research into indigenous languages and indigenous values back into science practice.
8: BBC News with Govinda Gill. A Russian drone has hit a residential building and exploded in the Romanian city of Galați, close to the border with Ukraine. Bucharest has accused Moscow of a serious and irresponsible escalation. The European Commission President Ursula von der Leyen said Moscow had crossed yet another line. The BBC's Vitaly Shevchenko is in Kyiv.
25: It's the first time that residents of a NATO member country have been hurt. But it's not the first time drones involved in the war between Russia and Ukraine ended up in other countries in the region. NATO has condemned this incident as an example of Russia's recklessness. I would be hugely surprised if NATO were to take specific action in response to this, because everyone's really careful not to trigger further escalation of the war.
8: Kenya's High Court has temporarily blocked plans for the United States to set up a 50-bed Ebola quarantine centre in the country. The US said it had chosen Kenya because of its proximity to the affected region, but a civil society group objected. The Secretary General of the Kenya Medical Practitioners Union, Davji Atella, told the BBC his organisation also opposes the plan.
26: We were telling the government that it is an injustice to the Kenyans that we are focused on creating a quarantine for the Americans, but there's not any arrangements that are made for Kenyans in itself if this particular outbreak occurs. If Ebola is too dangerous for the Americans, is it not too dangerous for the Kenyans when it comes to compare?
8: The head of the World Health Organization is in the Democratic Republic of Congo to help coordinate the response to the deadly Ebola outbreak. Dr. Tedros Adhanom Ghebreyesus is expected to go to Ituri, the worst affected province. Here's Barbara Plesacher.
9: He'll be going to this remote region where there's conflict, where there's a lot of displacement, where there's poor infrastructure, to look at the efforts of people on the ground trying to set up a testing regime, treatment centers, especially isolation centers, and especially to get the cooperation of the local population, because there's misinformation around it and opposition from people there. And if they don't have the vaccine, they will really need to rely on those traditional things like surveillance, getting people to come in, and contact tracing, tracing people who had contact with them, and that's going to be very challenging.
8: Wildlife officials in the western Indian state of Gujarat have put several Asiatic lions under quarantine after seven animals, including four cubs, died in a suspected virus outbreak. The government's rushed in additional veterinary specialists to monitor the lions within a 10-kilometre radius of two affected areas. Preliminary investigation showed the deaths have occurred due to Babesia infection. BBC News. An uncrewed Blue Origin rocket has exploded on its launch pad during a test in a setback for the firm run by the Amazon founder Jeff Bezos. The fireball could be seen from far away. The company called it an anomaly, saying no one was hurt. The New Glenn rocket was undergoing a static fire test at Cape Canaveral. Lebanon's prime minister has said nothing can justify Israeli assaults and mass evacuation orders in the south of the country. Nawaf Salam said Israel's actions, including the destruction of historical landmarks, amounted to collective punishment, which he said was condemned by all international norms and laws. Lina Sinjab reports on how the historic city of Tyre has been affected.
10: The city in southern Lebanon is one of the world's oldest continuously occupied cities and is home to many historic sites. It was first Phoenician, then Roman, and later Byzantine. You walk in its streets and you travel back for centuries. The city and its surrounding areas have been under heavy bombardment in recent days as Israel has intensified its attacks.
8: The US Vice President J.D. Vance has said Washington and Tehran are very close to agreeing an extension of their ceasefire, which reports say will include the gradual reopening of the Strait of Hormuz. But he said there were sticking points, including over the enrichment of uranium, and it was too early to know when or if the agreement would be finalised. A Canadian court has fined a plastic surgeon in Toronto more than $22 million for filming his patients with multiple surveillance cameras without their consent. The judge said Dr. Martin Eugenberg knew he was invading his client's privacy when he installed the cameras, including in the examination, operation and recovery rooms. The case against him was brought in by a class action by patients who said they were unaware of the surveillance. BBC News.
11: Have you ever looked at a map of the world and wondered why some borders seem to have been drawn with a ruler and pencil rather than any natural boundary formed by rivers, mountains, or centuries of conflict between groups? In Africa, there's no getting around the fact that this is due to colonialism. Specifically, a conference in Berlin over Christmas 1884, when European countries carved up the continent. In 1913, an attempt was made to draw a better border between Sudan and Uganda, in a mission involving a British official from each country. Captain Kelly from Sudan was keen to meet each ethnic group and draw a boundary that reflected their distribution. Captain Tufnell from the Ugandan side was keen to go on leave. They didn't get on. The motley crew trekked most of the route, but personal differences and physical hardship meant the project was abandoned before the team reached the end of the border, which you can still see looks suspiciously like it was completed with a ruler. I'm Marnie Chesterton from the BBC World Service. This is Unexpected Elements.

0: This show is a science-based chat, and joining me for that chat, I have a panel of science journalists from around the world. Specifically from Nairobi, Kenya, we have Phyllis Mwate. Welcome, welcome.
1: Hello, Mani. Hujambo, asante sana.
0: And from rather further north, hello, Tristan Artone in Helsinki, Finland.
2: Hande, hande, baba. Nice to be here with you all.
0: So this is the show that takes its starting point from an event in the news, and then we use that as our jumping off point to explore a show's worth of occasionally tenuous related science stories. And it all starts with that one event from the news. So without further ado, let's hear it.
3: Got to talk to you now about Africa Day.
4: What do we need to know about this day? Well, the initial idea was for countries that had gained independence to come together.
3: There were some great countries and wonderful people across different parts of Africa.
5: The only place on earth to see the full majesty of nature.
6: You know, there'll be lots of jollof rice and there'll be drinks, music, arts, culture. It'll be a whole lot of fun.
4: Viva Africa! It's our day.
0: So, just past the 25th of May was Africa Day, and it's celebrated each year to commemorate the establishment of was Africa Day, and it's celebrated each year to commemorate the establishment of what is now known as the African Union.

0: off? Do you do anything special?
1: So it's not a national holiday, especially here in Kenya, but in the office, we knew about that. And because we are journalists, of course, we did something about that for our audience, but amongst ourselves, we shared what we love about the continent. So our colleagues were speaking about different types of foods from different countries, you know, attires. Some of my colleagues dressed in their traditional attires to come to the office. And what was most interesting was the dance and the dance styles.
0: You have dance-offs in the office?
1: Yeah, it was during lunchtime. So yeah.
0: I would love to watch different bureaus of the BBC around the world doing their interpretation of a dance-off. I suspect there might be quite a lot of dad dancing coming from the UK hubs.
1: Yeah, okay. They say that in Africa we dance vigorously. Yeah, I get to witness that. So, yeah, it was interesting, you know. But this is a science show. And recently I was speaking with my cousins about some new research on the African continent.
0: Of course, I'm pleased that other people do this with their cousins. Like, here's a fun fact that I learned from science.
1: Okay, so it started as those, you know, when you were thinking out of the box, and some of my cousins were saying, you know, I wish we had a beach here. I wish this happened. And so one of my cousins actually said, what if we had an ocean, like, or a sea, you know, in between Africa? And I told them, hey, hold on. In fact, there's a research that's suggesting that East Africa may actually be splitting apart. And, you know, researchers are saying that this is happening faster than scientists once believed. So the forecast now, we had to talk about Turkana region, and this is in the northern Kenya. It's an area where geologists now think could be one of the weakest points in the Earth's crust. So that was an interesting conversation.
0: Okay, so I've had colleagues hike through Turkana to try and find the, I think they're building a geothermal power station up there, yeah?
1: Yes, yes.
0: Phyllis, is it part of the Rift Valley?
1: It is. So the Turkana region is far northwest part of Kenya. It is near the border with Uganda and South Sudan and also Ethiopia. However, as you may know, generally East Africa itself sits on a huge tectonic boundary. So the ground beneath Eastern Africa is gradually stretching. It's thinning and it's cracking as two tectonic plates now drift away from each other.
0: Okay, so tectonic plates, these are enormous plates of earth, I guess, on which we all sit, and there are the cracks between the plates, and the plates are either pushing towards each other or grinding against their neighbour in an unsexy way, which makes earthquakes. And the big tectonic boundary in Africa is where these two plates are moving apart, right?
1: Yes, you've described it perfectly. So essentially, the African continent is dividing along two massive tectonic plates. Now, it's the Nubian plate to the west and the Somali plate to the east. The East African Rift now is the fracture system forming between them.
0: Okay, so that's the geology lesson. Tell me more about the new research, and specifically this conversation about why you can't have a beach in the middle of Kenya.
1: Yes, so now let's go back to Turkana and why the Turkana region is so important. This is because scientifically, it's one of the very few places on Earth, Mani, where researchers can actually observe a continent in the process of breaking apart. Scientists studying areas like the Turkana Rift in Kenya and Ethiopia, they're finding that the crust there may be thinning faster, you know, than expected. And this process, they have a name for it and they call it necking.
0: So when you say, Phyllis, faster than expected, how fast are we talking?
1: Now, don't be scared. No need for alarm. You know, we're still talking about many, many millions of years.
0: Yeah, so no beach for your cousin in Turkana. So how did the scientists find this out?
1: Okay, so amongst the methods that have been used, first they've been using GPS and satellite imaging. So scientists have observed that parts of East Africa are moving apart, and this is by a few millimeters each year. Now, this has showed that the continent is under tension. Also, earthquakes have revealed where the crust is breaking and stretching. Now, geologists found long fault escarpments and stretched rock formations that look exactly like materials that are undergoing extension and thinning. And this thinning is what we called necking now.
0: Okay. Do we know why this is happening?
1: They think several things are happening at once.

0: Now, one major factor is that the area, Turkana, already contains ancient geological scars, very old tectonic fractures, and also failed rifts that weakened the crust long before even the current rifting began. There's also intense heat that's rising from deep beneath East Africa as a whole. Now, that heat, it makes the crust easier to stretch, easier to fracture and also deform.
1: Okay, hence also the place that you want to have your geothermal power plant. So millions of years down the road, when these plates eventually do split, what's it going to look like?
0: You remember the beach we were talking about?
1: Yeah.
0: Yeah, the crust could rupture completely. Seawater could flood in. You know, and a new ocean basin could form. So that's essentially how oceans like the Atlantic formed in the distant geological past. Scientists also think that the Eastern Africa could eventually separate from the rest of the continent, creating a completely new landmass.
1: Wow. Very cool. Tristan, where are you taking us next?
2: Well, something that really interested me when I was looking into this week's theme were efforts to translate scientific terms into African languages. There are more than 2,000 languages spoken on the African continent, and in many cases, translations for words like bacteria or virus or even like dinosaur, they actually currently don't exist.
1: Okay, this is fascinating. I love this topic because this is like, what do you do for words that have just sprung up recently? So, for example, this show comes from Wales, and there were similar issues when it came to Wi-Fi, for example. Do you invent a Welsh word for Wi-Fi, or do you just call it Wi-Fi? Phyllis, is this something you've come across?
0: Yes, there are some words that we have found difficult. For example, now we use Swahili across East Africa, and sometimes, you know, there's this word that has been used a lot, gaslighting, and you want to explain it in Swahili, but then you try describing, still you cannot. Also, when you want to mean like you're my soulmate, it's just translated the same way. So the word is mpenzi, which also means lover. But you know, soulmate is deeper and you want to go deeper, but then you can't.
1: Oh, language fails. How unromantic of Swahili. But maybe it can come up trumps when it comes to science. Tristan, tell us about how science language is being adopted by 2,000 African languages.
2: A lot of the translation work that's happening here has to do with like STEM education. So a lot of research seems to confirm that students perform better when taught mathematics, for example, in like their home language. Patient care is a big motivator for this push too. Cancer, for instance, translates to a devouring wound in the Jerma language, while radiotherapy is frequently translated using concepts like being burned by fire or being roasted. So researchers say that if like terminology contributes to fear, then it creates barriers to care.
1: I mean, as someone who's had radiotherapy, it's not that far off. It's a little bit roasty, but that's fascinating. So what's being done about it?
2: Well, as you might imagine, there are a few groups around the continent working on this. One fairly substantive group is Masakane, which works primarily with technology and translation. So they're trying to build tools so that online translators and language models include African languages. They also run a project called Decolonize Science, which is aiming to translate the abstracts of African research papers so that they are available in indigenous languages.
1: Oh, that makes sense. Also, if they can translate them and make them more readable, that would be an added bonus, because their science papers are notoriously they're not a page turner. Phyllis, have you ever wished that science papers were translated, I don't know, into one readable English or two even better readable Swahili?
0: I would prefer English, because the Swahili that I've tried, it's very wordy, not interesting at all. So, yeah, we'll see.
1: Well, thank you, Tristan. Still to come, we're joined by a guest who can transport us to the magical creatures of Sky Island. That's after this.
3: Hi there, it's Robbie here, and it's time for this week's Unexpected Elements quiz. This week, we're heading to the plains of the African savannah to learn about the dung beetle. Finding a mate is a simple game of finding a fresh pile of animal dung, rolling it into a perfect ball, and getting it home. Simple, right? But these animals also have an ingenious navigation system to get that ball of dung where it needs to be. It involves the beetle climbing on top of the dung ball, looking straight up into the night sky, and then heading off home in a perfectly straight line. So my question to you for this week is, what object in the night sky are they using to find their way? Is it A, the moon, B, the North Star, or C, the Milky Way? Again, what is it guiding this dung beetle on its journey home? Is it A, the moon, B, the North Star, or C, the Milky Way? Tune in later in the show for an answer.
1: You're listening to Unexpected Elements from the BBC World Service, a science show that takes its inspiration from the news. And this week, we've been talking about Africa Day. And one thing many of us know about Africa is that it's home to some iconic wildlife. Your rhinos, your leopards, your elephants. But who is showcasing the smaller, less flashy, but arguably equally important creatures that call this continent home? Well, our next guest, that's who. Welcome to the show, Dr. Jimo Daniel.
4: Thank you very much for having me on your show.
1: Pleasure, pleasure. So, Jimo, you are at the National Institute of Coleoptera in Brazil. That's Coleoptera being beetles to the uninitiated. You study beetles. How did you get interested in them?
4: When I was young, I used to play with beetles and insects in general. I grew up on coastline in central Mozambique. I remember in that period was a big like a cholera outbreak in Mozambique. And my mother told me that not to go and touch or collect beetles anymore, otherwise I will get disease. And guess what? I carry on watching beetles. I carry on collecting them, even though she didn't know that I was doing so.
1: So you've risked cholera for your dung beetle obsession.
4: That's true. That's true. I was crazy about natural science, biology and stuff. Then I decided to go and start biology. And then eventually I did my master's and then my PhD in insect science, which is entomology.
1: If kid Jimo could see adult Jimo now, I think he'd be impressed.
4: I'll be happy to see myself. I remember going there to the river, watching dung beetle rolling the pools. Because in Mozambique, where I grew up, we didn't have toilets, right? So we remember doing our stuff in the bush. After doing our stuff, we used to see them rolling the pool. So it was like kind of funny as a kid. So I'll be laughing. I will be laughing if I could see that today.
1: So for you, dung beetles were these amazing little helpers that they just kind of take the poo and roll it away.
4: Yeah, definitely. Of course, in that time, I didn't understand why they're doing that. But now I understand that, like, we know that majority of dung beetle, they do feed on dung, right? They just roll the piece of dung and then keep in a safe place to use them as a nest for their babies. And of course, we know that in the process now of manipulating that dung, they ended up providing a lot of ecosystem services such as dung removal. So to see how these small creatures are very important, are cleaners to in our world.
1: Wow. Nature's cleaners. Now, I want you to tell us about a place in Mozambique called Mount Mabu that you've done a lot of work. Can you describe it to our listeners?
4: Mount Mabu is located in northern Mozambique. The landscape itself, it's a lowland savanna, and the mountain is like an island in the middle of savanna. A lot of animals and plants that live in there are uniquely evolved because the mountain was isolated for a long time. So we call it Sky Island because, as I said, northern Mozambique is pretty much lowland savanna. And having that mountain in the middle of savanna is like an island in the middle of the sky. That's why it was called Sky Island.
1: Okay, so when did you first get to go to Sky Island?
4: When I heard about Mabu. It was pretty much in 2008. I was doing my undergrad. I read about Mount Mabu and how they discovered new species of plants and animals in Mount Mabu. In my mind, that time, I thought the era of discovery is gone. So, and when I read about that, I was surprised. Like, wow, they're still discovering things now. And then they were talking about snakes, reptiles, small mammals. So, since I was always fascinated about insects, I asked myself, and what about insects in there? And I always had that idea in the back of my mind. One day I would like to go there to Mount Mabu to do like a survey or to lead an expedition. So in 2022, we managed to go to the Sky Islands. And then after a couple of days in the field, we realized this, the community of dung beetles in Mount Mabu were extraordinary. We're amazing. We're fantastic. We're a lot of interesting stuff that we collected.
1: What did you collect?
4: After was less than a week in the field to have an idea. It was a very short trip. We collected a range of beetles from big rollers to tiny flightless dung beetles to have an idea. During the trip, I discovered 50 new species.
1: 50 new species or 15?
4: No, 15, 1 to 5. In the second trip, I discovered additional 2 new species to science. And in the third trip, I'm still working on data, meaning that in Mount Mabu, we can find a huge community of dung beetles. The idea essentially is to document the fauna and then they share the result with the authority, with the government of Mozambique, tell them, like, listen, this area is special, so we need to protect it. There's a pretty much good news saying that Mount Mabu will turn into a conservation unit, which is a successful conservation story.
1: Oh, well, congratulations. You've proved that it's special. I mean, it looks pretty special, but you've proved it with biodiversity, and now the Mozambique government's decided to protect it.
4: That's true. That's true.
1: I want to bring Phyllis in here.
0: Which animals do you think, or are there animals that produce the best dung for these dung beetles? Can you say that?
4: Oh, yeah. That's an interesting question. Thank you for asking. Well, majority of dung beetles are quite like generalist, but of course, there are few species of dung that are very specialist. Okay. Let's say dung of elephants, dung of rhino. Of course, we don't know about those cases from Mount Mabu. I'm talking about in general dung beetles, okay? Although most of dung beetles, they do feed on dung, right? We have a few species of dung beetles that they don't necessarily go for dung. They go for rotten fruit, for example, or carrion, which we call rotten meat, okay? That's why when we're doing like a monitoring program, like a survey, like what I did in Mount Mabu, I have to do several type of baits, like from dung, from rotten fruits or rotten meat, so we can attract a higher diversity of dung communities. That's the idea.
1: Given, Jimo, that you have discovered, I mean, at least 15 new species of dung beetle, how do you name them all?
4: Most of them, I name it after local people. For example, I have a lot of species named after Mabu. We call it, for example, Progdirus mabuensis is after Mabu. I have another species that I name it after a friend of mine who passed away the same year that we went there. He used to work on crickets, on katydids of Mozambique. So he used to work on insects. We grew up together in Beira. So I name it after him, which is Pedaria Ricardo Gutai, because he did a fantastic work on insects of Mozambique as well. So he deserved it.
1: Oh, that's lovely that you get to memorialize a friend in a dung beetle. Jimo, thank you so much for coming on to Unexpected Elements. Dr. Jimo Daniel, it's been a real pleasure talking dung beetles and Sky Islands with you.
4: Thank you very much. I appreciate it.
1: So for this week's theme of Africa Day, we've discovered that this huge continent is breaking apart faster than we'd imagined. We've also unpicked the complex issues of language in science, and we've just found out about the Sky Island of Mount Mabu in Mozambique. Still to come on the show, we'll be joining the dots from the evolution of flight to Ebola, asking if the Bermuda Triangle exists, plus the role of AI in African data centres. Stay with us.
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1: Hello, I'm Marnie Chesterton. Join me for this week's Unexpected Elements from the BBC, where Africa Day has us focusing on science from and about this cradle of humankind. We explore bats and Ebola, African language in science and AI in conservation, and why this continent is going to tear itself apart faster than scientists thought. That's Unexpected Elements from the BBC.
14: BBC News with Govinda Gill. The Secretary General of NATO, Mark Rutte, says the alliance stands ready to defend every inch of its territory after a drone hit a block of flats in member state Romania. Two people were injured. Bucharest said it would not accept what it called a war of aggression against Ukraine to be transferred to its citizens. Kenya's High Court has temporarily blocked plans for the United States to set up an Ebola quarantine centre in the country. The Trump administration wants to set up a 50-bed facility for Americans exposed to the outbreak in the Democratic Republic of the Congo to isolate before they are allowed back into the US. Kenyan police say they've arrested 8 students on suspicion of arson over a fire at a girls' boarding school on Thursday. 16 children were killed and dozens were injured in the blaze in the Rift Valley town of Gilgil. A rocket made by Jeff Bezos's space company Blue Origin has exploded on its launch pad in Florida. The New Glenn rocket is a key part of NASA's plans to build a permanent base on the moon by 2032. Japan's latest census has recorded the steepest decline in population since records began. The number has fallen by more than 3 million in 5 years to 123 million. A Canadian court has fined a plastic surgeon in Toronto more than $22 million for filming his parents with multiple surveillance cameras without their consent. Indian wildlife experts are racing to protect the last surviving population of the Asiatic lion from a suspected virus outbreak. 7 lions, including 4 cubs, have died at the Gir sanctuary in the western state of Gujarat. A team of vets is monitoring and treating the animals, several of which have been put under quarantine. That's the latest BBC News.
1: This is Unexpected Elements from the BBC World Service, and this week we're using Africa Day as our starting point to seek out some science. And by we, I mean me, Marnie Chesterton in London in the UK, and I'm joined by...
2: Tristan Artone in Helsinki, Finland.
1: And...
0: Felice Mwate in Nairobi, Kenya.
1: So each week, one of our panellists brings us a story that might have otherwise gone under the radar of global news, and I give them bonus points if it ties into the week's theme, which this week is a celebration of an entire continent, Africa Day. So plenty of chances to make a connection. So who's up for this?
2: It's me, and I can definitely claim those points, but you're going to have to sort of follow the train of thought because the story I have this week begins in Norway.
1: Which is not in Africa.
2: That is true, but we'll get there. What I wanted to talk about in Norway is how researchers with the SAMI AI lab at UiT, the Arctic University of Norway, are investigating how to build machine learning models that align with SAMI views and norms.
1: Okay, and the Sami being the indigenous peoples of Norway, Sweden, Finland, and parts of Russia?
2: Yeah, that's correct.
1: still not Africa, though.
2: I mean, you're being very Africa Day about this, Marty. Like, this is real. Like, I have a map and ruler vibes kind of thing going here. So
1: I have a pointless point. I have some totally unusable points to give away, and I'm not doing it unless you tie us to the theme.
2: Well, we're going to get there still. I'm claiming these points. So the Sami are leveraging predictive AI models and time series analysis to monitor ice evolution. They're tracking animal migrations. They're assessing the environmental impacts of oil and mining activities on Sami lands. Essentially, they're showing that AI can be used for environmental and climate monitoring by indigenous peoples.
1: Which is interesting because we've heard a lot about how AI is harmful for the environment. So it's great to hear that these are tools that can be leveraged for conservation.
2: Yeah, I'm going to get to the harm, but well, let's start with the good news at least first here. So according to a recent UN report, this is happening around the globe. A recent study presented at the United Nations Permanent Forum on Indigenous Issues last month highlighted how Indigenous peoples are harnessing AI as a powerful tool for environmental stewardship and conservation. And another example is Chad, where Indigenous pastoral communities have been combining participatory mapping, satellite data, and predictive analysis tools to anticipate droughts, their secure seasonal corridors, and really mitigate resource-related conflicts.
1: Okay, and most importantly, Chad being a country in Africa and thus earning you your absolutely meaningless points.
2: Thank you.
1: So, I'm curious, Phyllis, you know, you often bring conservation stories, but do you have anything about AI being used for conservation?
0: Yes, Mani. In fact, you've just reminded me, Kenya was named one of Africa's leading countries in using AI for wildlife conservation. So AI technologies are helping, you know, protect endangered species in the national parks and conservancies. They're reducing poaching. And also there are some organizations such as World Wildlife Fund and Wildlife Conservation Society. They work with tech companies, you know, and local governments on these systems. So yes, it's being used in Africa a lot.
1: Is this AI as in the ChatGPT that you ask a question and it maybe makes something up? Or is this AI as in the large language models that you can feed just huge amounts of data into and they can give you accurate predictions of something that might take a researcher 6 months to do?
0: Okay, so for example, in Kenya, we've seen the AI camera traps. So the camera traps, they use machine learning to automatically identify animals, you know, from thousands of images.
1: Yeah, yeah. Okay.
0: Yeah, so this saves researchers time and then it improves tracking of, you know, elephants, lions, rhinos.
1: Oh, okay. This sounds good.
2: Yeah. I mean, it is good. I mean, I obviously want to point out that it's not all good news, but this is part of the good news, at least.
1: I had a feeling that there was a but coming, Tristan.
2: Well, as you mentioned, the AI has environmental impacts, and these can fall disproportionately on Indigenous peoples. So AI data centers rely heavily on critical minerals. It's estimated that 54% of transition minerals are located in or near Indigenous territories. And those are minerals that are used for things like data center construction, EV batteries, making smart weapons, smartphones, etc. They're critical to essentially the like data infrastructure that we use today. And because they're on Indigenous territories or nearby, it often drives things like land grabbing, displacement, and biodiversity loss. But there's also this really big issue that folks are talking about, and that's data governance. So Indigenous peoples typically maintain that Indigenous data is collectively owned, and existing national and international data privacy laws generally fail to recognize this. So, for example, the General Data Protection Regulation of the European Union, it protects individuals, but it doesn't recognize collective ownership. So as a result, companies can make technical use of data originating from Indigenous territories, like satellite images or climate and language data. And they can do this without any obligation to obtain community consent. So it's a really big topic of conversation now and looking at that sort of double-edged sword of AI use.
1: Okay, and do you think that what's going to happen is that Indigenous peoples are going to have to change their rule and get a sort of an Indigenous version of GDPR?
2: Potentially. I mean, I think it's probably more looking at how state and national governments around the world can align their laws and regulations to be more supportive of indigenous rights. So I think that's obviously a bigger move to try and sort of get the world to lurch over to recognizing indigenous rights. But having stronger, more ethical sort of laws in place and guidance principles in place, I think is really what people are talking about in terms of what these next steps look like.
1: Well, thank you both for insights into AI in Africa, fitting nicely into our Africa Day theme. It's time for that bit of the show where we get to hear from you, dear listeners. Thoughts, questions, anecdotes, renditions of our theme tune can be sent to unexpected@bbc.co.uk, or you can WhatsApp us. The number is +44 330 678 3080, or you can write to us at Unexpected Elements, BBC World Service, Cardiff CF10 4GA. Now, this first message came through to our WhatsApp number earlier this week, and it's great. After listening to a show where we spoke about mushrooms that become hallucinogenic if you don't cook them long enough, an anonymous listener says, by coincidence, I had poison mushroom hot pot in Kunming, Yunnan in February of this year. There was a mix of about 12 different varieties of hallucinogenic mushroom, and we had 6 of them in our meal. They were delicious, but it is a bit disconcerting when the waiter holds the spoons and chopsticks until the 20 minutes of cooking time is up, then keeps a sample of the broth with my phone number attached. So our listener has sent us a picture of the menu, and it's a picture of different kinds of mushrooms. And there's a bunch of skulls next to each picture, which I find disconcerting. So, yes, Phyllis, Tristan, either of you tempted to eat mushrooms with skull pictures next to them?
2: I mean, honestly, no. Also, I'm not a huge mushroom fan anyway, so, you know, the potential for death at lunch is not necessarily, like, my deal.
1: Yeah, but then you get that massive buzz of, I ate lunch and I didn't die, and how good is the world looking?
0: Yeah, as Tristan says, he's not a fan. I'm also not a fan, but this is because of even how I grew up. You know, while growing up, we were told that certain mushrooms grew where spirits walked. We were told that lightning had touched these mushrooms, so do not uproot them, just let them be. So I've grown up not being a fan of mushrooms. So in fact, now when I see a skull drawn, no, I wouldn't touch that. I wouldn't.
1: Well, you might be interested to know that our listener said that they were delicious and they went to a different restaurant the next day and they had them again. Now, a few weeks ago, during our David Attenborough 100th anniversary special, you might remember that we talked about how different animals process their speed of sight. And, well, it seems to have got listener Bruce thinking about other senses. Tristan, could you read this one, please?
2: Sure. I listened today to your story on the speed of information processing, and I wonder if there's a correlation with other senses. I'm aware of some data on visual processing. In many firefighting systems, drivers are tested with a simple system, an accelerator pedal and a brake pedal. The testee sits with hands on the wheel, right foot on the accelerator until the green light turns to red, and the task is to remove a right foot from the accelerator and depress the brake. The British Formula One racing driver Stirling Moss tested at 0.15 seconds. My direct knowledge comes from CAL FIRE, the California Wildland Firefighting Agency. They do not allow those who test slower than half a second to drive equipment en route to a fire.
1: Okay, so you've basically got to be lightning fast in your reaction times when it comes to being the person who drives the fire engine. So who out of us would be the driver?
0: I'm a fast driver. I think I can, yes, I would be the driver, definitely.
1: Fair enough. I mean, you've had to survive Nairobi traffic, and so I trust you.
0: Exactly. And, you know, you have to get to work when you have to get to work, and there's traffic. So, yeah, I'm a fast driver.
1: Great. We nominate Phyllis.
2: I mean, that's it? Just just the 1 foot thing for fight? Like, that's, I mean, steering is not a not part of this. The, like, reading the stop signs.
1: No, it's
2: just,
1: it's accelerate. It's fast as you can, then brake so you don't hit anything.
2: I mean, I got this, man. Like, I mean, Phyllis, you are coming off super confident about the driving skill, so you are definitely driving. But in a pinch, I'm pretty sure I've got this too. So
1: I do country lane driving, which means that I'm very good at the fast reactions if there's something, because a lot of English country lanes, you can drive up to 60 miles an hour, but they are essentially the width of one car. So if there's something coming towards you from the opposite direction, you need to have fast reaction times. So that's what I'm trained on. I feel like we've got three fire truck drivers here. Thank you, listeners, once again for all of your messages. We do love them. Still to come on the show, joining the dots between Ebola and the evolution of flight. Plus, we solve the mystery of the Bermuda Triangle. You're welcome.
3: Hello again, it's Robbie here, and it's time for the answer to this week's Unexpected Elements quiz. Earlier, I asked you, what do dung beetles use to help them navigate the plains of the African savannah? Was it A, the moon, B, the North Star, or C, the Milky Way? And the answer is C, the Milky Way. Scientists working in South Africa discovered that dung beetles are the first known animals to use the Milky Way as a compass. Researchers tracked beetles' movements out on the savannah and indoors under an artificial night sky. When they blocked the beetles' view of the sky, the insects immediately lost their sense of direction. Further investigation found the beetles weren't using stars, but the soft, glowing bands of light that come from our galaxy, the Milky Way, comparing the brighter and darker patches to move in a straight line. For a creature whose survival depends on a ball of dung, that's pretty impressive.
1: We are now at the part of the show where one of our curious listeners sends in a question and we get an expert on speed dial to answer it. It's time for Ask the Unexpected. And here is the question that's come through on WhatsApp this week.
15: Hello, I'm Parmen from Kenya. Is it true that there's such an area as the Bermuda Triangle? And what is the science behind this stretch of the ocean? Because I cannot get an answer from any available source. Thank you.
1: Is there such a place as the Bermuda Triangle? And what's the science behind it? Excellent question. Phyllis, Tristan, have you both heard of the Bermuda Triangle?
0: I feel like it's pop culture phenomenon. I haven't dived so much into looking at the facts, so I'll stop there.
2: I feel like this was really, really big in like the 80s for some reason when I was growing up. It was like the Bermuda Triangle was like a really big thing. I don't get enough Bermuda Triangle content actually these days, so I'm stoked for this.
1: Okay, we are that niche. So we called up Dr. Simon Boxall, a senior lecturer at the University of Southampton's Department of Oceanography, for the answers.
16: The triangle itself is quite extensive. It sort of goes from Bermuda in the north down to sort of Florida, back out to sort of Puerto Rico. It takes in a huge area and also includes the Bahamas. So it is an enormous region of the North Atlantic. The Bermuda Triangle is one of these things that was sort of appeared in the 1950s. And the first mention of it is from someone called George Sand in 1952 in a magazine called Fate. Fate is a sort of a conspiracy theory magazine that was around at the time. And George Sand suggested that this area around Bermuda had this magical thing where ships and planes disappear. Up until that point, the concept of the Bermuda Triangle didn't exist. But having said that, this is an area where we do sometimes see certain incidents. So it's an area that's prone to hurricanes and to heavy storms. We do get excessive weather events. And in particular, we get what are called rogue waves, which occur where two waves add up to give us a huge wave. Another reason is that the area is also renowned for what we call methane deposits. And these methane deposits are released, create bubbles in the water which come to the surface. And one theory says that when these are released, then the ships are no longer supported because the density of the gas, the air, is much lower than water, and so the ships just sink. Now, there's been various experiments on this and calculations on this, and although it sounds like a lovely idea, it doesn't work.
1: Turns out that it's just an enormous area of ocean that experiences huge rogue waves and stormy weather. There's nothing mythical or supernatural about that. Is there anything else we should know about?
16: A third of all registered vessels in private ownership occur within the Bermuda Triangle area. Now, if we add that statistic to the fact that in the 2020 US Coast Guard report, it showed that the previous year, 82% of all losses or accidents at sea were because people either had no training or no expertise. You start to understand why we might see more ships disappearing in this area.
1: Since we're talking Bermuda, can I share a Bermuda mystery that science has solved recently? It is, why is the island still above water when it has no active volcanoes to keep pushing it up? I didn't know this, but a recent study, a Yale study from the end of 2025, found that Bermuda is sitting on top of a massive ancient rock structure formed by volcanic magma about 30 million years ago. And researchers believe that this layer acts like a giant buoyant raft, helping explain why Bermuda still rises far above the surrounding ocean floor today. So it's less Bermuda Triangle and more geological bouncy castle. So there you go.
2: We haven't ruled out a subaquatic UFO base.
1: That's true.
2: It's probably not, but, you know, the chances aren't zero.
1: Any other theories, Phyllis, that they haven't tested?
17: Actually, I'm convinced because, you know, most of these, what we call mysterious disappearances, they've said that Waleta explained as bad weather, and, you know, navigation mistakes or mechanical problems. But human beings, Tristan involved, love mysteries.
1: Thank you to listener Penin in Kenya for writing in. And thank you to Dr. Simon Boxall for your answer, which convinced 2/3 of the panel. And there's one of us still holding out for a mystery. Listeners, if you've got a question, if there's anything that we can help with, the email address once more is unexpected@bbc.co.uk or WhatsApp number again, +44 330 678 3080. Now, each week I get a personal pick, which is the chance to pick a news story and link it to our theme, take it somewhere interesting. And as a consumer of BBC World Service news, I've heard so much excellent reporting on the recent outbreak of Ebola in the DRC and Uganda. Now, from earlier this week, here's health reporter James Gallagher on the global story, which did a deep dive into the recent outbreak.
18: Ebola virus disease is a disease caused by a series of Ebola viruses, and there are 6 different species of Ebola virus. And when it gets into the body, it starts off with symptoms basically like being hit really suddenly with the flu. So you get things like fatigue, a fever, feelings of exhaustion, a headache, but then it progresses over time. So it's quite common to then start vomiting and to have really bad diarrhea. And then you can get to the territory of having internal organ failure, but also your blood vessels don't cope as well. You start bleeding internally and sometimes externally as well. It's through those bodily fluids that is the major route through which Ebola is transmitted from one person to another person. And it happens in outbreaks like we're seeing now, because normally Ebola viruses infect animals. That's their natural home, their natural reservoir, as it's called in scientific terms.
19: What type of animals?
18: Mostly fruit bats. They are the natural host.
1: So there we go. This outbreak has been going for a few months and it seems to have come from fruit bats. I'm going to park that for a moment. Phyllis, can I ask how this outbreak has been received in Kenya? Because it's in Uganda, right? So you share a border.
17: every day WHO releases facts on what's happening during the day. Like, so in the evening, they'll release a report. And so they've been warning that the outbreak is spreading faster than response efforts in some affected areas. And so Kenyans are worried, especially because of the, you know, we do trade with the DRC. So yeah, so people are watching out and really following. They're following keenly.
1: Thank you, Phyllis. And I was having a look through the BBC's archives. I went back to 2014 when West Africa experienced the biggest outbreak of Ebola ever. And from the BBC World Service archives at the time, here's Claudia Hammond on the Science Hour with the news on the origins of that outbreak.
20: Scientists think that the most likely source was the fruit bat. Bats are hunted in many parts of West Africa. They're considered an essential source of protein in some rural communities and as a luxury foodstuff in others.
1: It did leave me wondering what's special about bats. They do seem to be the source for a lot of viruses. Tristan, have you ever wondered about what is it about bats?
2: I mean, it reminds me that I think there has been quite a bit of research around, though, the encroaching of like human settlement in bat lands, basically, right? Like that, to some degree, it's us exposing ourselves to viruses because we're doing things that we shouldn't be.
1: You're absolutely right. But there's something really interesting about bats. They are known to carry many different types of viruses, apparently without any ill effects to themselves. And I was wondering why. And it seems to stem from their ability, a rare ability among mammals, to fly. So let's go back to 2020. And here's Professor Daniel Straker from the University of Glasgow to join the dots.
21: The link to viruses is potentially one that's serendipitous because bats needed to be able to resist some of those physiological stresses like inflammation that would arise from such a metabolically costly activity like flight. And so it turns out that bats have made some changes in their immune systems which prevent inflammation when they're exposed to the stresses of flight. And those mechanisms also seem to protect bats from having excessive inflammatory responses when they're infected with certain viruses.
1: So what he's saying is that flying is a strenuous activity and it's very demanding. You need a high metabolism to produce enough energy. And having that high metabolism means that the bat's body temperature can be raised to 41 degrees Celsius, which is a temperature that can damage DNA. So the bats have a strong DNA repair pathway and that allows them to cope with viruses that would sicken other species. Back to the present day and the scientific effort to fight the current Ebola strain, I'm going to end on some good news, which is that the scientists have multiple routes to fighting this disease. And I was in a briefing on this recently. There are trials beginning soon in treatment drugs, prevention drugs, and a vaccine. And the vaccine was developed by the same group at Oxford that broke the first COVID vaccine. Here's James Gallagher with an encouraging word on that.
18: The University of Oxford team that developed a COVID vaccine, they are using very similar, almost identical technology to develop a specific vaccine against the Bundibugyo species of Ebola. And they're working incredibly rapidly. They think this will be the fastest vaccine that's ever been produced in human history. It's a collaboration between Oxford and the Serum Institute in India. And they reckon we could be a couple of months away from having doses that could be given.
1: So, fastest vaccine ever produced. That's got to be a silver lining. Phyllis, isn't that cool?
17: Yes, it is. And in fact, you know, when this strain, this particular Bundibugyo strain was announced, I'm sure everyone was scared because now they didn't have the vaccine. They had the vaccine for the Zaire strain. But now this has been good news. And especially when they say that it will be a few months and I'm sure they're working. So yeah, at least that's good news.
1: So, thanks to the theme of Africa Day, we've discovered that this huge continent is breaking apart faster than we'd thought. We've looked at African language and science and the unique Sky Island beetles of Mozambique. We've talked African AI used for conservation and its potential misuses. And we've just heard how the evolution of flight in bats is probably to blame for Ebola. And now it really is time for us to go, but I can't leave without thanking this week's panel. In Nairobi, Kenya, thank you, Phyllis Mwate.
17: Thank you so much, Mani. Asante sana.
1: And in Helsinki, Finland, thank you, Tristan Artone.
2: Thank you, Obaha.
1: I'm Marnie Chesterton. The producer was Margaret Sessa Hawkins with Alice Lipscomb-Southwell and Robbie Wojciechowski. Do join us next week for more Unexpected Elements.

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Peace and grace be extended to all. In 1 Peter 5, verse 6 to 8, we are encouraged to cast all our cares upon the Lord and leave them there because He cares for us. Brethren, there are many things in this life that we care about that causes us to experience anxiety. We care about the safety of our families. We care about our financial security. We care about our friends who are experiencing trials and tribulations. We care about the world around us and our local communities. We care about our homes and other possessions. We care about our health and the well-being of our children. All these things we care about often cause us to worry and suffer anxiety from time to time because something is not right. This morning, I want you to consider with me the question, are you truly casting your cares on the Lord and leaving them there? When we cast our cares onto Jesus, we must focus on leaving them there. If we purposefully put them there, why would we want to take them back? Leaving them with Jesus comes down to us humbling ourselves, being willing to ask for help, and then releasing it into His hands. If we humble ourselves and admit that we cannot handle this any longer, we admit our weakness, and when we do, our hearts are open to receiving help. As long as we are trying to develop the answers on our own, we close the hands of God. These verses do not promise that God will fix or remove all our concerns all the times. Instead, they give us the assurance in knowing that He cares for us, which is why we should cast everything, all our worries and concerns unto Jesus, because He cares for us. Not only does He care about us, but He cares about us affectionately and watchfully. This is important, because as we cast our cares on Him, He watches to make sure we are okay and sends us comfort and peace throughout the process. David wrote, "Cast your burden on the Lord, release it, and He will sustain and uphold you. He will never allow the righteous to be shaken, slip, fall, or fail." Psalm 55 and verse 22. When we release our burdens to God, He has promised to sustain us. When we release our burdens to God, He has promised to hold us. And when we release our burdens to Him, He has promised to never allow us to fall. Brethren, what a wonderful, loving Father we have. And so I encourage you today to cast all your cares upon the Lord and leave them there because He cares for you. Do have a blessed and productive day.

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5: Welcome to the Seventh-day Adventist Voice, as brought to you by your friends and family, the Seventh-day Adventists. Let us pray. Thank you, God, for waking us up this morning. Thank you for your love and tender mercies. And may we go through this day remembering that Thou alone art God, and that without You, we can do nothing. Mr. and Mrs. Jones and their dog boarded the taxi for the airport on their way home to Michigan, USA. In about 4 miles of the way of the 5 miles trip, Mrs. Jones opened her bag and began to gather papers and the passports together to have them ready to hand them to the airport clerk. Then, hysterically,

she began to rummage over and over again through the various compartments of her bag. And then she stopped, and with fear in her eyes, she timidly said, "Tom, I have forgotten the dog's traveling papers at home. We must go back for them. They will never take the dog on the airplane without them." As the husband sat in the front seat of the taxi, bursting with anger, the chauffeur, in an effort to diffuse the situation and observing the poor wife's plight, quickly turned around and returned to the house for the documents. On reaching the house, the wife quickly ran into the house to retrieve the papers, while the husband sat in the vehicle with the chauffeur. And then, being unable to hold back his anger and disgust anymore, he began, "Man, I can't stand that woman. Since yesterday, she a pack. And yet, she no put in the papers for the dog in she bag. And that make me no love to go nowhere with woman. She just take she mother. She forget everything." After a while, the wife came out of the house, still not finding the papers. Then she said to the chauffeur, "You know, let me check the suitcases. Peradventure, I might have placed the papers in one of them." Sure enough, she hadn't forgotten the papers at all, but she had mistakenly placed them into one of the suitcases for safe keeping. She re-entered the vehicle and they returned to the airport in dead silence. Then it was time to be checked in. Mrs. Jones quickly handed the documents for herself and her dog to the airport clerk, who intrinsically reached her hand over to the husband to collect his documents also. And then, with a shamefaced, nonchalant look on his face, the husband said, "I don't understand. I don't have my documents. I must have forgotten them at home. I must go back for them." Object lessons. In the book of Ecclesiastes 7, verse 8, we read, "Be not hasty in thy spirit to be angry, for anger resteth in the bosom of fools." End of quote. As human beings, there would always be some incident or some person that would cause us to be angry. But when one allows anger to take up residence in his or her life, the wise King Solomon calls him or her a fool. Just think of it. This husband, when he perceived that his wife must have forgotten the dog's papers at home, which in she didn't. She just forgot where she had placed them. He verbally abused her in the worst way. In fact, he even abused her mother and even went so far as to decry all women. But look at his dilemma. He was proven to be more stupid than his wife and her forgetful mother. Now, while the wife was in the house searching for the documents for the dog, he sat in the car and cursed his wife in the presence of the taxi driver. Any sensible, smart, rationally thinking man would have seized the opportunity to peep into his bag to make sure that he had his papers, and if not, would have gone into the house, collect his documents, slip them into his bag without anyone being aware that he had just committed a worse sin than his wife. But instead, this moral perfectionist, this Pharisee, stayed in the vehicle and lambasted his wife in the presence of a stranger. Ephesians 5, verse 25, epitomizes the quality of love husbands should have for their wives. And I quote, "Husbands, love your wives even as Christ also loves the church and gave himself for it." End of quote. However, in Revelation 2, verse 4, we read, "Nevertheless,
I have somewhat against thee, because thou hast left thy first love. Obviously, this gentleman, this husband, had suffered a decline in his first love, the continuing loss of which was manifested in his hostility, intolerance, and ruthlessness towards his wife. The words of 1 Corinthians 13, verses 1 to 8, referencing the biblical nature, role, and function of love, states, and I quote, "Love suffereth long and is kind. Love vaunteth not itself, doth not behave itself unseemly, is not easily provoked, beareth all things." These wonderful gifts were replaced by arrogance, condemnation, and criticism, to the point that he could not see that when he was pointing his finger at his wife and her faults, three more were pointing back at him, screaming, "Thou arrogant fool." Noticeably, the chauffeur had to return to the house twice, and this could have been avoided. The good thing was, he was taking a charter. But as he snoopishly bowed his head and admitted his folly, no one dared to speak. All just stared at him wide-eyed. It is said that a large bird, an eagle, swooped down in a field one day and caught a weasel, a very small meat-eating animal. As the big bird flew away, it stopped suddenly in flight and dropped back down to the ground dead. The tiny weasel had somehow, cunningly and intentionally, struck the eagle in the heart and killed it. Well, radio friends, anger and bitterness will do the same to you. So you and I don't need to carry such a load. We need to lay our anger and bitterness at the feet of Jesus. In addition, whenever a person is ruled by hate, he will manifest depression in the place of joy, hostility in the place of peace, intolerance in the place of long-suffering, arrogance in the place of meekness, and other such negativities and brokenness that flourishes in such unhealthy environment. Conversely, the fruit of the Spirit is love, and embodied within this love are the ingredients or components, parts of joy, peace, patience, kindness, goodness, faithfulness, gentleness, and self-control, which perpetuates a spirit of total, spiritual, mental, social, and emotional and physical wellness. But this love can only be derived and received directly from God, the source of love. For the God we serve and the kingdom he has founded are rooted and grounded in nothing but love. Therefore, we, the expected subjects of that kingdom, must be all about love and nothing but love. Have a wonderful and pleasant day, everyone. Your presenter is Etheline Telesford. God bless you and God be with you. Thank you very much for listening.

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1: Oh yes, we thank
0: our Father who art in heaven,
1: for every flower,
0: hallowed be thy name, thy kingdom come,
1: birth,
0: thy will be done in earth as it is in heaven. Give us this day our daily bread, and forgive us our trespasses,
1: day,
0: as we forgive them that trespass against us.
1: And
0: lead us not into temptation, but deliver us from evil.
1: See,
0: for thine is the kingdom, the power, and the glory forever and ever.
1: Thank
0: Amen.
1: For the feast.

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1: Moving up on our 7 o'clock. And so we are. Good morning, Montserrat. Morning, Eastern Caribbean. Morning, world. We're definitely getting to the end of May. It is Friday morning, 29th of May, 2026. The weekend is here. And of course, we also say TGIF. Thank God it's Friday. This is The Breakfast Show. It's at JB Radio from out of Montserrat and Basel. And I'm with you until just about 10. My job is to get you up and going. And all you got to do, make sure that you turn us on and turn us up. It is a beautiful morning on the rock, a bit on the overcast side. Should be a cooler morning. And so as you crawl out of bed, ease out of bed, we say good morning to all of you. Morning to our neighbors, the Federation, St. Kitts and Nevis. Yeah, we can see you. With Natalie and Tiga, good morning. We can see you as well. And of course, all the neighboring islands, good morning. For those of you in the larger places of the world, we say good morning. We know that it is burning up in the United Kingdom. And we say good morning to you folks. Please be careful. Take good care of yourselves. Our old friends in Canada, good morning. In the United States of America, hope all of you are doing well. And of course, if you're getting up on the rock, we say good morning to you. Welcome to Real Radio and welcome to The Breakfast Show with me, Basil. Social welfare financial assistance checks ready for distribution. And these checks can be collected at the Social Security Office, Econ Osborne Building, Little Bay, from around 8:30 this morning until about 3 o'clock this afternoon. And in addition, social welfare recipients who've requested that their social welfare payment be deposited directly into their account, you're advised that your funds will be available for collection from your respective banks from around 8 o'clock. That's around 8 o'clock this morning. In the meantime, the Department of Agriculture hereby informs all farmers, fishers, agro-processors, and artisans that the public market is open and available for use. And today, of course, Friday, Vendors Market Day. All right, from around 7:30 this morning, don't miss out. Let's make the public market in Little Bay the place to sell our local stuff and shop local. So from around 7:30 this morning, head on down to the market and do what you got to do. So here we go. ZJB ready for Montserrat. Good morning.
2: This is ZJB Radio Montserrat. We tell the story of Montserrat better than anyone else.

Just like that, that's a bit of voice in the morning and something called prayer for me. In the meantime, the Lookout Nursery School PTA hosting a fried chicken and muffin sale today. Friday begins at 11 a.m. at Cars Bay across from the Yellow Van. Local drinks will also be available. Come on out, enjoy some delicious food and support this important cause. All funds raised will go towards the school's moving on ceremony. Don't miss it. And they hope to see you there. So again, fry chicken and muffin sale today, 11 o'clock at Cars Bay across from the Yellow Van. Go and support, you here. And so you check your morning time, 21 before 7. Time waits for no man, huh? As you crawl out of bed, ease out of bed, ease into your Friday. TGIF, thank God it's Friday.

0: Mr. Mystic, how you doing, brother? Yeah, feel better, man. Feel brighter, all right? Hey, Raga, Mystic is saying good morning to you, guy. Hope that you have a great Friday, huh? Yeah, it's all about the pressure. If you're on the move, good morning. In the meantime, good morning to my candidates. Physics, paper 2. Information Technology, paper 1. And Accounting, unit 1, paper 1. This morning. And this afternoon, Integrated Science, paper 1. And French, paper 1. And all of this is taking place at the Montserrat Secondary School IT Labs. All right, so now you know. Please spread the word and good luck.
1: The New Testament tells the story of Tabitha of Joppa, a disciple of Jesus, a woman full of good works and alms deeds. Eventually, she became sick and died, and her body was laid in an upper chamber. Her friends heard that Peter, Jesus' chief disciple, was near, so they called for him. When Peter arrived, he found not only the body of Tabitha, but a room full of widows who were weeping. They showed to Peter coats and garments that Tabitha had sewn, piece by piece, and stitch by stitch for them. Undoubtedly, the clothing she made had blessed the lives of the widows, and it was presented to Peter as evidence of Tabitha's good works. We, of course, were not there that day, but we can imagine the widows through their tears pleading, "Look at her good works. Look at her charity and her compassion. Please, don't let this be her end." Peter then prayed and commanded Tabitha to arise. She opened her eyes and sat up, alive once more. Peter then presented her to the saints and the widows, and this miracle became known throughout all of Joppa. The singular event of Tabitha's miraculous restoration to life is, of course, noteworthy. But so too were the many hours of quiet time that Tabitha spent in the service of the widows of Joppa. Piece by piece, stitch by stitch, she sewed. Certainly not for recognition or fame, but out of love and concern for those who were in need. The individual pieces and stitches of our service to others may appear small and insignificant, but a tapestry could never be called beautiful without the thousands of individual stitches by which it was made. "Great things are not done by impulse," said Vincent van Gogh, "but by a series of small things brought together." Piece by piece, stitch by stitch, the tapestry of our service is brought together. May we each look for the widows of Joppa in our own lives, those who are in need of care and attention, of mercy and love. Jesus himself said, "A new commandment I give unto you, that you love one another as I have loved you. By this shall everyone know that ye are my disciples, if ye have love one to another."

0: Lord. 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
1: And some people listen. I look through your door. I look through your window. And I look out the road. Fizzy hearse come. 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

0: 8 cells of farming up here, and so we're thankful to the Creator. Another morning, another day, and indeed another chance. I told you so, it's Friday. Real Radio, out of Montserrat in the Eastern Caribbean, and Basel. Yeah, that's our job, our duty. We must let him know how grateful we are. Yeah, man.
1: 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Sadiki Aisesa.
0: And of course, if you can, turn us up a notch in the morning. Let your neighbors know that you're alive and that you're well and that you're thankful. It'll

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Hey, good morning, London. Good morning to the folks in the UK. Don't forget July 18, right? She should be in your neighborhood. Monta UK Festival. Yeah, she's one of the headliners, huh? TP, Claudia Peters. Yeah, she's like family. Yeah, man, coming your way July 18th. Chestnut Park, I think it is. Gonna be rocking, huh? Not you, not you, not you. Don't let nobody or anything try to take you down or break you down today, Friday. Mm-hmm. Bills to be paid and all of that. Gotta sort yourselves out, huh? It's the month then. Mm-hmm. Not you. 5 minutes now before 7 o'clock in the morning. It's a beautiful month, but morning, huh? Yeah, just like that. And of course, time for us to bring to you the Captain of Mel birthday circle. We say good morning to the Mel and to Martha and to Cillian and Jennifer. Hope you ladies are doing good. And are sending some birthday greetings. Lots of love to Stone Carty from your wife, Dolores, your daughter, Ayana, and granddaughter, Nyla. And they love you. They appreciate you. And they want you to have an excellent day today on your birthday. Hey, Stone, happy birthday, man. In the meantime, let me tell you quickly that Ali Ogana Express will be closed today, Friday. And they actually apologizing for any inconvenience, okay? So again, Ali Ogana Express closed all day today, Friday. Good morning, sun is out there in Birmingham. And, okay, so there it is. Yeah, just been told the sun is out in all his glory there in Birmingham. Let me say good morning to Joe and Eunice Daly. Hope you all are doing good, my friends. Sister and Didier, good morning.

0: Happenings out to Stone Carty, and an early happy birthday tomorrow to his beautiful wife, Dolores Carty, coming from the home circle, and also from Ozzy and Loretta, and saying good morning, and hope that you two have a great, great day. Happy birthday to her first granddaughter, Tavalier Ama, over there in England. Happiest 14th birthday ever. These greetings coming from your grandma, Josephine, and Uncle Silver here in Montserrat, and they want you to enjoy your day to the fullest. Happy 70th birthday to a very, very special friend, Shirley Daly, there in London, coming from Sister Matty in Boston. Greetings to Tommy Stone Carty from the Emerald Invaders Rhythm Group. Yep. 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
1: Good morning, Bruce.
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1: The United States of Canada, the mother of Canada, United States of America, London, from reference here in Montserrat. The man's man is Patrick Embrace, and her mom, probably have a wonderful day. The man, the Rugulus, Jim, Tabby Paddy, died in a. Good morning to Montserrat Pilot, Aldereta family, Beverly Bazian family, Lucretia, Baby Beth, Carl Martin. Praise anyway, Vinyl. Yeah. Asha and Vanji. I all have a good weekend, everybody. Bloody have a good one.
0: You too, Raj. Sending some birthday greetings to big sister and brother Debbie at home here in Montserrat and Alston Sprott in the UK from Lisset and the children. Hoping that you have a great day today. Sister Debbie, morning. Debbie Mans, happy birthday from your ZJB Radio family. Yeah, have a great day today, girl. And the whole day should be sending some birthday greetings to Hilton Sheil. Hey, Mr. Sheil, happy birthday from Wilfred Bones Chambers and family down there in Tartola. Hey, got a big up. Yeah, let me see. Good morning. Happy birthday to Alston Sprott. A-R-R, what is it? A-R, Old and Island. Okay. All right. ZJB Radio, good morning.
2: Good morning, Uncle Bob.
0: Good morning, go ahead.
2: I would like to say happy birthday to the world's best mom, perfect child.
0: Good morning, Faith.
2: Morning.
0: All right, have a great day today.
2: You too.
0: Bye-bye. Yeah, so again, to all the fine folks who are celebrating today, I want to wish all of you God's blessings on this beautiful, beautiful Friday morning. Yeah, so in fact, on the 18th, I think that we'll be going to the Irish Center and not Chestnut Park, right? Yeah, just the Irish Center. That's where the action is going to be. All right? Hey, amen. Thank you so much, Josephine. And again, to all the fine folks who are listening to The Breakfast Show, good morning. Up next, we're going to take it over to London, and we're going to bring to you the BBC's World News. 7 o'clock, workers, watch your step. Good morning.

0: has a hot song.
1: Growing up in Louisiana in the 1950s, all Robert Finley wanted to sing was the blues, but his dad forbade it.
2: And my dad was like, that's the devil's blues. No child of mine is going to ever sing the blues. But my daddy would be gone. Then we would play the blues. Sing Jane Brown, I Feel Good. You know, with kids, we just holler, you know, whoa, I feel good, like you know I would. But it was so exciting to be able to sing.
1: Robert became a carpenter, just like his dad. But when he lost his sight and had to give up work, he took to busking. And something very special happened.
2: People started coming and there was an applause. The crowd was getting bigger and bigger. They could hear me all over town and people were just coming trying to see who is this.
1: The late rocket to fame for blues star Robert Finley after the BBC News.
3: BBC News with Govinda Gill. Romania has condemned Russia after a drone hit a residential building close to the border with Ukraine, injuring two people. Bucharest said it would not accept a war of aggression against Ukraine being transferred to its citizens. The head of NATO, Mark Rutte, said Russia had been reckless. Here's Nick Thorpe.
4: The Russian drone hit the 10th floor of a block of flats in the early hours of the morning, setting fire to the building and injuring two residents. The River Danube nearby forms the border with Ukraine, and Ukrainian ports are regular targets of Russian air attacks. Fragments of Russian drones have fallen on Romanian territory 47 times in the past 4 years, according to the Romanian Ministry of Defence. But this is the most serious incident so far, and the first with Romanian casualties. Air raid alerts were issued in three Romanian counties, and F-16 jets scrambled.
3: The police in Kenya say 8 students are being held on suspicion of arson after a fire tore through a dormitory at a girls' boarding school on Thursday, killing 16 children. The Directorate of Criminal Investigation says the students are being questioned as persons of interest as inquiries continue into the blaze at the Utum Ishi Girls Academy. Dozens of other students were injured and taken to hospital for treatment. Thomas Mukwana is at the school.
5: It's a two-story dormitory and the injuries, most of them, 79 of them, came from girls trying to escape because the door was allegedly locked in a way that didn't allow escape easily. And so the girls had to jump from windows and they ended up breaking their limbs. Unfortunately, this is part of a wider pattern in Kenya. Growing up as a primary school student, it wasn't uncommon to hear that schools' dormitories were burnt down.
3: Kenya's High Court has temporarily blocked plans for the United States to set up an Ebola quarantine center in the country. The US said it had chosen Kenya because of its proximity to the affected region. The Trump administration wants to set up a 50-bed facility where American nationals would be quarantined and treated before they're allowed back into the United States. But a civil society group objected to the plan. The judge also ruled that no one exposed to Ebola virus should be allowed to pass through Kenya. The head of the World Health Organization is appealing for more funding to help contain the Ebola outbreak. Speaking in Kinshasa, Tedros Adhanom Ghebreyesus said only a third of the needed support had been secured. Barbara Plett-Usher reports.
6: Dr. Tedros has been sending messages of reassurance and solidarity, telling Congolese people they are not alone. He and other health officials have said they are still trying to catch up with a rare species of the Ebola virus that spread undetected for weeks, probably months, in a remote area where dozens of armed groups have operated for decades. Some countries have responded by banning travel from the DRC.
3: BBC News. Hungarian police say they won't ban next month's annual Pride parade in Budapest, which regularly fell foul of the former nationalist government of Viktor Orban. He was defeated in elections in April and his pro-European successor, Péter Modja, has endorsed gay rights, though has yet to repeal Mr. Orban's restrictive laws. India's officials are forecasting a weakened monsoon that will bring the lowest rainfall in 11 years, fueling concerns over crops and food prices. Forecasters say reduced rains are likely because of the El Niño phenomenon that alters weather patterns across the world. The monsoon that usually arrives over the southern state of Kerala at the start of June is the lifeblood of India's economy. One of Hong Kong's leading journalists is starting a 5-day prison sentence after losing his appeal against a conviction for refusing to show his ID card to a police officer. Ronson Chan was sentenced over the incident by a lower court in 2023. His case has highlighted the restrictions facing journalists in Hong Kong and the closure of some news outlets there since China cracked down on dissent following mass protests in the territory in 2019. Wildlife officials in the western Indian state of Gujarat have put several Asiatic lions under quarantine after 7 animals died in a suspected virus outbreak. 4 cubs were among the dead. Preliminary investigations show the deaths could have occurred due to the Babesia infection transmitted by ticks. Ambarasan Ethirajan has more.
0: This reserve in western India is the last remaining home for this endangered species, which once roamed from the Middle East to East Asia. The majestic big cats are slightly smaller than their African cousins. Conservation groups warn that the Asiatic lion faces a threat of genetic inbreeding arising from having a single population in one place.
3: BBC News.
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8: Now for the news. Montserrat's Ministry of Health and Social Services has shared a statement regarding regional and international public health situations of concern. The ministry is closely monitoring the current Ebola outbreaks in the Democratic Republic of Congo and Uganda on the African continent, as well as recent reports of 2 imported malaria cases identified in neighboring Antigua and Barbuda. More in this report from Victoria Chalmers.
10: At this time, the ministry wishes to reassure the public that the risk of Ebola to Montserrat remains low. Health authorities continue to maintain active surveillance and are in communication with regional and international public health partners, including the Caribbean Public Health Agency, CARFA, the World Health Organization, WHO, and the United Kingdom Health Security Agency, UKHSA, to monitor developments. As part of ongoing preparedness measures, the ministry is reviewing and strengthening national response plans, including the assessment of isolation and treatment capacity, refresher training for healthcare personnel, reinforcement of infection prevention and control measures, and the proper use of personal protective equipment, PPE, by frontline staff. The ministry also notes that neighboring islands, including Antigua and Barbuda, through which Montserrat maintains direct travel connections, are implementing additional travel-related precautionary measures. These actions provide an added layer of regional protection and support ongoing disease surveillance efforts. With regard to malaria, the ministry advises that there is currently no risk of local malaria transmission in Montserrat as the island does not have the mosquito vector responsible for transmitting malaria locally. The Anopheles mosquito vector responsible for transmitting malaria locally. The Anopheles mosquito, which transmits malaria,

0: monitored and treated by the vector control team. To date, there has been no evidence of the Anopheles mosquito on island. However, vector control remains an important public health priority, and residents are encouraged to continue eliminating standing water around homes and communities and supporting mosquito reduction measures. Persons traveling to countries where malaria is present are strongly advised to consult a healthcare provider before departure and obtain appropriate prophylactic medication, which is available locally through the healthcare system. The ministry encourages residents to remain informed through official sources and to continue practicing good health and travel precautions. Further updates will be provided as necessary. For ZJB News, I am Victoria Chalmers.
1: Montserrat took part in the 13th OECS Council of Ministers Environmental Sustainability in Dominica. The Minister for Agriculture, Lands, Housing, the Environment, Youth Affairs and Sports, Honorable John Patrick Osborne, attended the two-day meeting on the 27th and 28th of May. He was joined by Principal Environment Officer Barry Mahabir. The meeting was held under the theme, the OECS Collective Resolve, Innovative Pathways in a High-Risk Global Landscape. Hosted by the Minister for Environment, Rural Modernization, Kalinago Upliftment and Constituency Empowerment of the Government of the Commonwealth of Dominica, Honorable Cozier Frederick, the meeting focused on strengthening regional cooperation and advancing practical, innovative and coordinated solutions to support environmental sustainability and resilience throughout the OECS region. Matters being discussed included regional resilience, biodiversity protection, climate adaptation, sustainable financing, and environmental governance. The Ministry of Agriculture is gearing up to host its second market day for the month of May on Friday. The ministry announced last month it would be hosting two market days for May, aimed at providing a space for farmers, fishers, and local producers to display their goods. The first one took place on Friday, May 1st. The second on May 29th will be held at the Little Bay Public Market starting at 8 a.m. The Financial Services Commission, FSC, has released the first edition of its official newsletter. This newsletter highlights key achievements, developments, and milestones within the Commission between January 2023 and December 2025. The link to this newsletter can be found on Facebook and Instagram at FSC Montserrat. According to the FSC, this inaugural publication marks the beginning of a new era of engagement, transparency, and progress within the financial services sector. The Commission also intends to publish new editions of the newsletter yearly. For more information on the newsletter, persons can contact the FSC by calling +1 664 491 6887 or 6888, or by emailing info@fsc.ms. Representatives involved in Montserrat's artificial reef project say local contractors and workers are playing a key role in the initiative aimed at restoring marine habitats around the island. During a recent interview, Reef Systems co-founders Max Dijkstra and Jesse DeBont, along with Island Solutions' Emmy Aston, explained that much of the construction work is being carried out locally. The project involves the production of thousands of concrete reef blocks and base plates that will eventually be installed underwater to create new habitats for local marine life. Dijkstra noted that local workers are handling much of the manufacturing process, while Aston explained that the current phase is focused primarily on construction and diving operations. DeBont described the collaboration as a positive example for other Eastern Caribbean islands undertaking similar environmental projects.
2: Well, in the beginning, I think, of course, you can see that the production of all the blocks is being done by the two local contractors here. So that's Gervain and Boofy. I don't know if those names say anything to you.
3: Yes.
2: Yeah, they make sure that all their employees are doing the production of these base plates

0: and of all these blocks, there are like 3,000 of them.
1: There isn't really a volunteer aspect of this project. Mm-hmm. So it is more contractor work. And then there'll be, you know, ways that we can incorporate people after. But for right now, it's really the construction side mm-hmm. as well as the diving side afterwards to get things installed in a timely manner. So we are, there's a timeline for this project to be completed. And so we are kind of racing the clock on this.
0: To add on this shortly, mm-hmm. is it's beautiful to see. Like I saw, I think Buffy or Sydney, it was talking with Andrew yesterday. Mm-hmm. And I think in the beginning, the first part of the project, I think the initial plan was to import all these reefs mm-hmm. straight away from America, right? Mm-hmm. So then it's no local materials, no local labor. And then Emmy and Andrew thought, okay, we can do this differently. Let's establish a local production facility and employ some of our people to mm-hmm. do the work themselves, right? Because it's their ocean in the end here. So I think that, and it's turning out quite well now. So I think like this could be an example for also for other islands in the East Caribbean, I think.
1: It's a good collaboration between people working on island. So we are kickstarting it now, and we are looking to have this project completed in October of this year.
2: Okay.
1: So it is very fast. As these guys said, we actually did have to import some of the blocks just to make sure that we meet our timeline. Mm-hmm. We have time for curing and everything else of the blocks. Everything's done safely.
2: Yeah.
1: But October is our install time, and it should be a great water time and you know, calm water, and it should be a really good time to install and get everything sorted.
2: Mm-hmm. Emmy Esten, and before her, Jesse DeBont and Max Dijkstra. Governor Her Excellency Harriet Cross earlier this week welcomed County Commissioner Diane Thomas and Deputy County Commissioner Adele Steele, MBE, of Girl Guiding British Overseas Territories, GGBOT, for a courtesy visit to the Governor's office here. They were joined by Island Commissioner Katrina Darway and President of Council Angela Greenaway. The delegation is currently in Montserrat supporting the local association through training and capacity building. During the visit, they also presented Governor Cross with a Girl Guiding pin. This year marks a significant milestone as Girl Guiding Montserrat celebrates its 90th anniversary, having proudly served the community since 1936. With over 100 girls actively participating across Rainbow, Brownie, and Guide units, the organization continues to play a meaningful role in the development of young girls on island. Governor Cross expressed her appreciation for the dedication of Girl Guiding Montserrat's volunteers and leaders and wish the team every success going forward. As global economic uncertainty continues to reshape international relationships, Caribbean business leaders are looking closer to home for opportunity and stability. A high-level trade delegation from Trinidad and Tobago Chamber of Industry and Commerce is in St. Lucia seeking to strengthen regional partnerships, expand investment opportunities, and deepen economic cooperation between the two CARICOM nations.
3: The Trinidad and Tobago Chamber of Industry and Commerce is currently on a five-day trade mission to St. Lucia. 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During an opening ceremony on Wednesday, Mark Sandy, the Trade and Business Development Manager for the T&T Chamber, stated that the mission builds on the relationship between Trinidad and Tobago and St. Lucia, which has been defined by strong people-to-people connections, shared heritage, and a common vision for regional development.
4: This mission comes at a particularly important time for our region. 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Yet, within these challenges lie significant opportunities for regional businesses to work together more intentionally to strengthen intra-Caribbean trade and unlock new sources of growth.
3: St. Lucia Chamber of Commerce, Industry and Agriculture Executive Director Brian Luisi echoed Sandy's sentiments, noting that the region is navigating a period of significant global change. Luizi said recent developments on the international stage have forced Caribbean nations to reconsider which countries in the global north they can truly rely on as close partners. Now more than ever, he believes St. Lucia should continue strengthening its ties within the region. Luizi emphasized that St. Lucia has consistently demonstrated its commitment to regional integration, noting that for more than 30 years, the island has ranked among the top importers of CARICOM trade.
5: We do not have any interest in promoting third countries, meaning non-CARICOM countries, as our trading partners over our regional brothers and sisters.
3: Octavian Charles, the chief executive officer of Invest St. Lucia, noted that even before the delegation from Trinidad and Tobago arrived on island, meaningful business connections already began through virtual meetings.
6: This mission comes at a critical time for the region. We are being called not only to trade more with the world, but to trade more with each other. We are being challenged to create stronger regional supply chains, build resilient partnerships, and unlock the immense potential that exists within Caribbean enterprise.
3: The mission will provide participating companies with opportunities to explore market access, build relationships with potential buyers and distributors, and identify avenues for regional trade and investment collaboration.
2: And finally, Prime Minister Dr. Andrew Holness says the government will soon place the Jamaica Defence Force, JDF, in a position to provide even greater support to communities which become isolated during a natural disaster.
7: Jamaica must never adopt the view that our survival depends on waiting for rescue. We must plan, prepare, organize, respond, and recover as an independent country while using partnerships to strengthen national action. One area in which we're going to have to adapt very quickly is in immediate airlift for communities that were marooned or cut off in the immediate hours following the hurricane. That was a real challenge in getting to those communities that were cut off, including search and rescue. So the government will be making some announcements in a few days from now about further investments into the logistics, transport, and operational capabilities of the JDF.
2: The JDF conducted multiple rescue missions and delivered relief supplies to over 20 communities in which people were marooned following the passage of Hurricane Melissa. The isolated communities were mostly in Westmoreland, St. Elizabeth, and Trelawney. Dr. Holness says Finance Minister Favel Williams is in negotiations to expand the Caribbean Catastrophe Risk Insurance Facility, CCRIF, to include local fisherfolk.
7: Jamaica's ability to respond to shocks has improved because of fiscal discipline, buffers, insurance arrangements, and disaster risk financing instruments. I'm pleased to say that we floated our third catastrophe bond, I believe, successfully. And the Minister of Finance, as we speak, she is overseas, and she sent me a little note to say that in terms of the CRIF, that she has started a new round of negotiations with them to expand the program to include a coastal program for our fishers so that they will have some coverage and protection.
2: Prime Minister Dr. Andrew Holness, he was speaking at the launch of the National Risk Disaster Council in St. Andrew on Wednesday. That was a look at the news, which came to you in association with BBC Radio and TV. 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
10: Hello everyone, James White Jr. with Sports Zone, and we'll begin with cricket. Having been dominant at home in one-day internationals over the past 3 years, West Indies head coach Darren Sammy expects that trend to continue when they face Sri Lanka in a three-match series in exactly 1 week. West Indies have won four straight home one-day international series, with their last loss coming at the hands of India in August 2023. Since then, they defeated England 2-1 in December of 2023 and again in 2024, blanked Bangladesh 3-0 in 2024, and most recently, they triumphed over Pakistan 2-1 in an historic win last year. It will be their first one-day internationals for the year, having last played the format during the tour of New Zealand in late 2025 when they were thumped 3-0. With the opening match scheduled to bowl off in Jamaica on June 3rd, Sammy said he was confident that winning streak would be extended. West Indies will continue their build-up to the ICC Women's T20 World Cup by facing hosts Ireland at Castle Avenue in Dublin in the first game of a tri-nation series, which also includes Pakistan. All three teams are using the series to fine-tune preparations for the World Cup to be held in England and Wales from June 12th through to July 5th. West Indies women are ranked 6th in the T20 international rankings, ahead of both Pakistan, who are ranked 8th, and the 9th-ranked Ireland. West Indies captain Hayley Matthews says the regional side is looking forward to the tune-up.
11: The series is going to be very important, obviously with the World Cup coming up. In just about a week or two now, this is obviously going to be a great tell for where we're at as a team, but I think also to make sure that we're getting the combinations right as a group and going into the World Cup knowing exactly what plans we want to have in place.
10: Matthews says the team is focused on building consistency and momentum.
11: To get some confidence under our belts, hopefully with a few wins, playing two teams like Ireland and Pakistan. We know those are teams that are improving every day and getting better. And yeah, it's going to be a really good test for us before the World Cup. But also to make sure we get any combinations right that we need to. I guess getting players in the right positions, but also getting players understanding their roles. That when we do get into that World Cup, everyone's just able to execute what they know they have to do.
10: West Indies women's team captain, Hayley Matthews. Former West Indies captain and current batting coach of Mumbai Indians, Kyron Pollard, says the 2026 Indian Premier League IPL season was less than ideal for his team. The Mumbai Indians ended the season 9th on the 10-team table with 4 wins and 10 losses. For Pollard, in his first stint as coach, it was a season of what-ifs.
12: To be honest, it has been a season of, you know, what ifs, if this had happened, if we have done this, if we have done that, if we had played this one, if we have batted. It's a bit of that. And, you know, overall has been, you know, disappointing, you know, for all of us, you know, as a Mumbai Indians team. And I'm sure the fans and everyone would have felt, you know, the same. And there's no hiding, you know, from that. We weren't good, you know, throughout the entire tournament. Wasn't able to sort of string together wins and use the momentum when we got it. And I think, you know, at the end of it, when you look at it rationally, I think we got the position that, you know, we deserved in terms of the type of cricket that we played, you know, throughout the tournament.
10: Pollard is a 5-time winner of the IPL with Mumbai. He says the players and the coaching staff need time to reflect on the disappointing season.
12: Right now is not the time and place to talk about that. All these things will be sort of emotional, you know, decisions, and you're thinking of every aspect of what's needed. I think everyone needs that time and space to go sit down, recollect, have a fair idea and assessment as to where everything actually, you know, where it went wrong for us. And again, that's where better decision making is going to come about. If you sit here right now and say you need to do this, you need to do this, you need to do that, I think that would be irresponsible, you know, from a management perspective. And it's not something I'm sure that, you know, we are going to do right in this present time.
10: Kyron Pollard. So much for cricket. Finally, in some football, and Jamaica beat India 2-0 at the Charlton Athletic Stadium in London Wednesday to advance to Saturday's final of the Unity Cup tournament. Courtney Clark, who plays his club football for Walsall in the English Division 2, scored on his debut to give Jamaica the lead in the 8th minute. Charlton Athletic player Kaheem Dixon made the game safe in the 78th minute, scoring on his home ground. This was coach Rudolph Speed's reaction to the game.
13: It's a very young team. A lot of these players have been playing for the first time together. The average age is under 22. So getting the first goal was very important. After that, we were more trying to consolidate, not trying to just bomb away to win the game, but also a part of our preparation for the next game. They have played really well. I'm surprised us in some instances. The substitution was definitely, there was a couple of players after such a long season, they were probably feeling a little leg weary. Plus, we wanted to see what other players could do. So, yes, we made a substitution for that reason. And, of course, I think it put some more life in our game after that.
10: The 20-year-old Clark was naturally elated to score on his international debut.
14: It's just more of a thing where we just got to do what we do, keep our energy, keep sticking to the plan, and let the football do the rest.
10: Jamaica will now face Nigeria at the Valley on Saturday at 2:30 p.m. Eastern Caribbean time in a repeat of last year's final, where the Super Eagles won on penalties.
2: 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A reminder that the midday news is at 12 noon, Newswatch is at 3 p.m., and our major newscast, The News at 6 this evening. 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For ZJB News, I am Paulisa Reiner, wishing you, on behalf of the news team, a very productive day.
15: And for the latest weather forecast, today is going to be a partly sunny skies in general, with just about a 40% or moderate chance of a brief morning shower. Winds are blowing from the east-southeast at about 7 to 16 miles. Seas are up to about 3 to 5 feet. Sunset this evening, 6:38 p.m. And sunrise tomorrow morning, 5:36 a.m.
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So with a warning time now, 26 minutes moving up on 8 o'clock, 26 minutes before 8, it is with great sadness that we announce the passing of Christiana Elizabeth Lindsay, née Brown, known to many as Christy, originally of Happy Hill, Salem, but who last resided in Ilford in the UK. She passed away peacefully on Sunday, 26th April, 6:30 a.m. She was 90. Christiana was a wife, a dearly loved mother, grandmother, great-grandmother, aunt and niece. Left to mourn her husband of 68 years, Richard Dickey Lindsay, daughters Minelva Hoyt, Judy Marsh and Eileen Johnson in the UK, grandchildren Antoinette, Carly, Christina, Gemma, Kizara, Lindsay, Jaleesa and Jaina in the UK, great-grandchildren Isla, Tiana, Thailand, Judia, brothers-in-law John Lindsay, Conford Lindsay and Kenneth Rabo Silkett in Montserrat, sister-in-law Leona Silkett in Montserrat, son-in-law Javelin Johnson in the UK, nephews Joseph Brown Irish in Montserrat, Fitzroy, Bobby, James and Will in the USA, George, Ivan Pocket Hickson and Ivan Rowdy Brown in Antigua, Jerome, Jared, Melvin, Ivan and James, John Brown, Ellen, Keith Roy, Moody, Colin, Jeffrey, Barry, Roderick, Brian, Keith, Leon, Darren in the UK and Charles in the USA. Nieces Irene in Boston, Tan Tan and Catherine Harris in the UK, and great nieces Alberta Tewitt and Nurse Violet Brown in Montserrat, Albertine in Antigua, Sharon, Nicole, Irene, Denise, Alberta, Janice, Bridget, Catherine, Janet, Connie, Cassandra, Veronica, Lisa, Samantha, and Jennifer in the UK. Christy had many other friends and family worthy of note, but too numerous to mention. She brought joy, kindness, and light into her lives, and her family and close friends will forever cherish those memories. Funeral service for the late Christiana Christy Lindsay will take place 11 a.m. on Monday coming, June 1st, at Downs Road Methodist Church, Clapton, London, E5, followed by interment at City of London Cemetery, UK, Aldersbrook Road, London, E12 5DQ. Family and friends are invited to attend the funeral as we celebrate her life.

0: It is with deep sadness that we announce the passing of Claudette Veronica White, affectionately known as Alice, formerly of St. Patrick's, but who last resided in Davy Hill, Montserrat. Her sunrise, 29th January 1966, and her sunset, 11th May 2026. Left to mourn are her children, Almond Brown and Charlicia and Taranda Greer, and her lifelong partner, Charles Greer. Siblings, Helen, Cynthia, Junie, Leroy, Kevin, and Lawrence White, and family in the UK, and Merle, Josephine Mulcair, and Rachel White, and family in the USA. Bernadette Farrell Thornhill and family, and James White Jr. in Montserrat. Sisters-in-law, Claristine Greer and family in the USA, and Christina Weeks and Rosamond Greer and family in the UK. Family friends, Cordella Galloway, Beatrice Fenton, Fernando Williams, Jodine Mead, and Dulcie Bramble and family. Close friends, Honorable Reuben T. Mead, Honorable Veronica Dorset Hector, Honorable Cranston Bufong, Martha O'Garrow, Melvina Reed, Teacher Ida Gerald, Brenda White, Celan Jean, Irene Riley, Casey Rowe, Jennifer Yearwood, Jadine Guinery and her mother, Francis Weeks, Deborah Lewis, Vernon Tewitt, Kenrick Mead, Annette Sweeney, and the Davy Hill, Carlsbay, and Lookout communities. The family wishes to express special thanks and appreciation to Dr. Benito and the nurses and staff of the Glendon Hospital, and to everyone who expressed condolences or stopped by to show the family love during this difficult time. The service of Thanksgiving will be held at the Faith Tabernacle Pentecostal Church in Braids on Wednesday, 3rd June 2026 at 2 p.m. Transportation will be provided by Jeff Lane's bus, leaving Lookout at 1:15 p.m. en route to the church.
1: And Peter Yesi White's bus service will provide transportation for persons in Salem who wish to attend the funeral service. The bus will depart Salem also at 1:15 p.m. en route to the Faith Tabernacle Pentecostal Church in Braids.
0: May Claudette's soul rest in perpetual peace and rise in glory.

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Good morning, Montserrat and ZJB Radio listeners. Welcome to another episode of Enhancing Your Mental Health. My name is Dr. Dion Imara, and I'm also known as Dr. D, and I'm a clinical psychologist working in the Ministry of Health, and I'm based at St. John's Health Centre. Today, I want to talk about something that quietly shapes our mental health every single day. Boundaries. Not walls that shut people out, but clear, healthy lines that protect our time, energy, and emotional well-being. Many of us grow up believing that being a good person means always saying yes. Yes to helping, yes to staying longer, yes to taking on more, even when we're already stretched thin. But over time, that constant yes can turn into exhaustion, resentment, and even burnout. So what exactly are boundaries? Boundaries are the limits that we set with other people and with ourselves to define what we are comfortable with and what we are not. They show others how we want to be treated, and they remind us of what we need to stay mentally and emotionally balanced. Think of boundaries like the fence around a home. The fence doesn't mean that you don't welcome visitors. It simply marks where your space begins and ends. Without that fence, anyone could wander in at any time. With it, there's clarity, respect, and safety. Now, why are boundaries so important for mental health? First, they protect your energy. Every day, you have a limited amount of emotional and physical energy. When you constantly give more than you have, whether it's time, attention, or support, you eventually run out. Setting boundaries ensures that you're not pouring from an empty cup. Second, boundaries reduce stress and anxiety. When you don't set limits, you may find yourself overwhelmed, overcommitted, and constantly worried about letting others down. Clear boundaries help you take control of your schedule and your responsibilities, which brings a sense of calm and stability. Third, they build self-respect. Every time you honour your own needs, you send yourself a powerful message: I matter. And when you treat yourself with respect, others are more likely to follow your lead. Fourth, boundaries help prevent emotional burnout. When you repeatedly ignore your limits, your mind and body eventually push back. This can show up as fatigue, irritability, lack of motivation, or even feeling disconnected from the things that you once enjoyed. Healthy boundaries act as an early line of defense. But here's the challenge: setting boundaries is not always easy. Many people feel guilty when they say no. You might worry about disappointing others, hurting feelings, or being seen as selfish. But the truth is, setting boundaries is not selfish. It's necessary. In fact, when you don't set boundaries, you're more likely to become frustrated, resentful, and withdrawn, which can damage relationships over time. It's also worth noting that cultural expectations and upbringing can influence how comfortable we feel about setting boundaries. In some environments, saying no is discouraged, or putting yourself first is seen as wrong. Recognizing these influences can help you understand why boundaries may feel difficult and why they are still important. So how do you start setting healthy boundaries? It begins with awareness. Pay attention to moments when you feel drained, uncomfortable, or resentful. Those feelings are signals that a boundary may be needed. Next, get clear about your limits. Ask yourself, what am I okay with? What am I not okay with? This could be about your time, your personal space, your workload, or even how people are speaking to you. Then comes communication. Boundaries don't work unless they are expressed. This doesn't mean being harsh or confrontational. In fact, the most effective boundaries are communicated calmly and respectfully. For example, instead of saying, "You're always asking too much of me," you might say, "I'm not able to take on anything else right now." Notice the difference? It's clear, direct, and focused on your capacity. You can also use simple phrases like, "I need some time to think about that," or "That doesn't work for me right now." These responses give you space without shutting others down. And here's something important to remember:
Not everyone will respond well to your boundaries. Some people may push back, especially if they're used to you always saying yes. But that doesn't mean your boundary is wrong. It simply means that things are changing. Consistency is key. Setting a boundary once is not always enough. You may need to reinforce it over time. Think of it as training others how to treat you and reminding yourself of what you deserve. Also, boundaries aren't just about saying no to others. They are about saying yes to yourself. Yes to rest when you're tired. Yes to taking a break when you're overwhelmed. Yes to prioritizing your mental health. And let's not forget, boundaries can actually strengthen relationships. When expectations are clear, there's less confusion, less resentment, and more genuine connection. People know where they stand, and that builds trust. If you're new to setting boundaries, start small. You don't have to change everything overnight. Maybe it's declining one extra task this week or carving out 30 minutes a day just for yourself. Small steps can lead to big changes. You might also consider checking in with yourself regularly. Ask, am I feeling balanced or am I feeling stretched too thin? These small moments of reflection can help you adjust your boundaries before stress builds up. Before we wrap up, here's a simple thought to carry with you. You teach people how to treat you by what you allow, what you put a stop to, and what you reinforce. Your time is valuable, your energy is limited, and your mental health matters. Setting boundaries is not about pushing people away. It's about creating space for healthier, more respectful connections, including the one that you have with yourself. Thank you for listening, and be sure to tune in next week for another episode of Enhancing Your Mental Health. Goodbye, and God bless you.

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7: I told you so, our time waits for no man, huh? Just about 3 minutes now, moving up on 8 o'clock on this beautiful morning. So again, just to remind our candidates, physics P, 3, information technology paper 1, and accounting unit 1 paper 1. That's this morning. And then this afternoon, integrated science paper 1 and French paper 2. And remember, all of this takes place at the MSS IT Labs. All right? So now you know. In the meantime, the Braille Nursery School PTA invites the general public to support their pizza sale fundraiser today, 12 noon at the school. 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And you can place your orders, pre-order, at calling 481-5905. The deadline for all orders is 10 a.m. Today, Friday. Thank you for supporting the Braids Nursery School, helping them build a stronger future for children and our community.

0: Enter the Department of Agriculture, inviting the public to a public auction at the Ministry of Agriculture's Livestock Pound in Braids at around 12 noon today. Yep, 3 adult female goats, 1 castrated adult male goat, and 3 kids. Don't forget that if you're interested, you need to walk with a rope and transportation to remove the animals. That is in the event that you're successful, right? And if you have any questions, please call the Veterinarian Livestock Department at 491-2076. That's 491-2076. Just about 8 o'clock it is. The Lookout Nursery School PTA. Don't forget their fried chicken and muffin sale is on 11 o'clock this morning at the at Cars Bay across from the Yellow Van. Local drinks will also be on sale. Go on out and enjoy some delicious food and support this important cause. All funds raised will go towards the school's moving on ceremony. Don't miss it. Make sure that you're part of that. By the way, just in case you're looking for a job, here comes a job opportunity. A local establishment seeking a person to fill the position of clerical brokerage shipping officer. Interested persons or person must have experience in brokerage and shipping services, be computer literate, be a numerate, be customer service oriented, and must have a valid driver's license. Qualified persons need to submit a written application to the Department of Labor, and you need to do so by today. Further info can be obtained by calling the department at 491-4010, 491-40, that's 491-4020. And the Department of Community Youth and Sports Services, DCYSS, pleased to announce that registration is now open for its annual Summer School Escape Program. The Escape Summer School Program is free and commences on Monday, 13th July to Friday, 31st July, and caters to children aged 4 to 15. Spaces are limited, so registration is on a first-come, first-served basis. Deadline for registration is today, Friday.
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3: 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You're waking up with Basil Chambers.
0: And of course, we got more information coming your way. Stick around, right? We got lots of things coming your way today, Friday. We're going to make it a fun Friday. Yeah, man. It should have been 3 children, right? Yeah, 3 children. Mm-hmm. I agree. Good morning. Here comes His Excellency. Sending birthday greetings out to Chauncey. Hey, Chauncey, happy birthday from your sister Leah and the rest of the family there in London. They want you to have a great day today, right? Morning, neighbor. How you doing, man? How you doing? Happy birthday.

Morning, brother. Happy Friday, all right? Take it easy on the road now. Good morning to you and your passengers, huh? Hey, Nicole, good morning. Hey, brother Ran Lewis, what's happening? Long time no see. What's happening, man? Vakal, how you doing, man?

And of course, you got to buy food. If you live in a rent house, you got to pay your rent. If you've got a mortgage, you got to do that. Pay your car loans and all of that. Insurance. Oh, man, I tell you, it's crazy. Sometimes it makes you wonder where you work for. You know? But that's how the cookie crumbles. Good morning, everybody. The Breakfast Show from out of ZJB Radio. My name is Basil. Good morning. At 12 minutes, number 8. It is Friday.

And so let me tell you that social welfare financial assistance checks, read for distribution. These checks can be collected at the Social Security Office, Econ Osmond Building, Little Bay, from around 8:30 this morning until about 3 this afternoon. In addition, social welfare recipients who requested that their social welfare payment be deposited directly into the account, you advised that your funds will be available for collection from your respective banks anytime now. Yeah, so you can head to the bank.

the way, don't forget that is market day today. You're looking for fresh vegetables, you're looking for local goodies, local stuff, head on down to the market. Yeah, man, they're there as we speak. Let me say good morning to all the folks at the market doing their thing, huh? All the vendors, good morning, huh? Good morning, Mom. You there? How you doing?

having a breakfast sale tomorrow. That's 6:30 in the morning at the BBC Complex, huh? Bring your appetite and indulge in a scrumptious meal with a free complimentary cup of bush tea. Yeah, for only $25. All right, that is tomorrow.

And don't forget the graduating class of our St. Augustine Primary School, class of 2026. 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And let me also tell you, they got a lot of treats, right? Tasty treats. 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Yeah, man, that's tomorrow. 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A 16 and a bit number 8. I'm seeing here that the Pathfinders and Adventures presents Post Mother.

Thursday brunch happening on May 31st, right? 11 a.m. to 2 p.m. And our funds are in aid of Pathfinders and Adventurers. Yemen Emerald Emporium. That's what I'm seeing here. And one for $60, two for $100, right? Because mom is 24-7. Well, mom is a 24-7 job. One day simply isn't enough to celebrate everything she does. Keep the muscles flowing and the gratitude, huh? Yeah, man. So it's their poster Mother's Day brunch. Tickets $1 for one for $60 and two for $100. Make sure that you check it out, right? And give a big support to the Pathfinders and Adventures Club. There you go. Morning. The sounds of the Federation, St. Kitts and Nevis, Ellie Matt, and the G.I.'s Brass International. Hallelujah Chorus.

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1: You've got taste.
2: So many animals in the jungle more powerful than the lion. Stronger, taller, bigger, more intelligent. And yet the lion eats all of them for lunch. As a matter of fact, when the lion sees an elephant, he simply thinks lunch. Why is the lion the leader? Because of attitude. Write it down. Just attitude. Attitude comes from your belief system and it produces confidence. The lion believes that he can eat an elephant. That belief becomes the source of his confidence, and so he moves toward the elephant. The elephant is 50 times more powerful, 100 times bigger, 80 times more intelligent, 60% more powerful, and yet the lion eats him for lunch. Why? Because the lion's attitude reduces that elephant to a meal. This is why he's the leader. Leadership is 80% mentality, attitude, and 20% skill. And this is why skillful people work for those with the right attitude. If God created you to dominate, then the capacity to dominate is in you. Do you get the principle? Okay, so whatever you were born to do is built in. So here's what I want you to take a look at then. Conception does not guarantee manifestation. Now, what I mean by that is, a bird and a fish were created by God. The fish was created to do what? Swim. So fish do not attend swimming lessons. I know it sounds simple, but it's very important. Why? Because swim is built into the fish. Why? Because God demanded the fish to swim. So he put the ability in it. Birds were designed by God to fly. So birds don't attend flight school. There are only two animals on the planet that the Creator identified himself with. The first one is the eagle. The eagle. And the second animal is the lion. And when I identified those two animals as his favorite to identify himself with, I recognize I better study these two animals, because if he is the leader of the universe and I want to be a leader on earth, I better find out the nature of these animals and also the attitude of these animals. And I discovered that both of them are the kings of their domain. The eagle is the king of the bird. Lion is the king of the animal kingdom. But let's talk a little bit about the lion. The lion has what I call the spirit of leadership. And this word spirit here is referring to attitude. Everybody say attitude. A leader has a attitude that makes him or her different from followers. Now, the lion is the king of the jungle. But the lion to me is a great source of encouragement to all of us. I want you to write this down. Remember this as long as you live. Number one, the lion is not the tallest animal in the jungle. Number two, the lion is not the largest animal in the jungle. Number three, the lion is not the heaviest animal in the jungle. Number four, the lion is not the smartest animal or the most intelligent animal in the jungle. And yet, when he shows up, they all run away. Well, here's one of my favorite quotes that I put in my books, and I believe it really brings home the point. An army of sheep led by a lion will always defeat an army of lions led by a sheep. And the answers to that dilemma is this: because leadership can transform cowards into violent warriors. The right kind of leadership can transform a timid into bold people who are fearless. Leadership is that powerful. Leadership can walk into a camp of depressed people, and in 20 minutes, they have turned on into unbelievable, powerful armies. Because leadership determines everything. Those of you watching this TV program, I want you to write this word down. Write the word obedience down. You're going to get a revelation of obedience you ain't never had before. Because I never had it before myself. Everybody say obey. Do you know that obedience is simply the adherence to the principles of a manufacturer? Listen to it. Obedience is submission or adherence to the laws and the principles of a manufacturer. That's obedience. This is very, very serious. The only way to be obedient is to do what the manufacturer says to do about his product. I'm going to say it again. It's very subtle. Obedience is not doing what anyone else says. That's right. Obedience is only obedience when you adhere to the principles of the manufacturer of the product. Then you are obedient. Yes. A good example. If you bought this guitar, I am certain that the manufacturer would send a manual with the guitar, and he would have in the manual, you're going to get blessed today, his word. Oh, glory to God. And that's all you get from him, his word. Some of you are getting it, I can see it on your face. All you got is his word, and his word tells you how to make this work and how to not destroy it. And all you got is what? His word. What's that book full of? His principles of operation. Yes. Now, in every manual, there's a page called caution.

Yeah, so there you just added another inspirational piece right during the breakfast show, ZJB Radio, from out of Montserrat. Attitude of a Lion, Dr. Miles Monroe. Thank you so much for listening, everybody. Friday morning, $26.08. Up next, we'll bring to you the ECCB financial rates.

0: And so Barbados dollar is at 1.35000. 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And Guyana dollar is at 0.01297. 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

0: Okay, so we're on at just about 8:30. 8:30 in the morning. I don't know what's happening. 8:30 in the morning. It's a bit on the overcast side. I think that we have Saharan dust in the neighborhood. Shirley Ann Quealy, my colleague. Still colleague, right?
1: Yes, I am.
0: Still a colleague?
1: Yes,
0: of course. You can still read the news?
1: Yes.
0: Good morning, Shirley Ann. How are you doing?
1: Good morning, Basil, and good morning to our listeners, wherever you're joining us this morning.
0: And what? Amelie.
1: And good morning to my colleague, Basil Chambers.
0: Oh, okay, thank you. I just want to make sure. Shirley, what's happening out there? Is it Saharan dust?
1: Yes, it's Saharan dust.
0: You have an update?
1: Yes.
0: Can you share that with us? By the way, everybody, just tell the folks exactly what your position is again, your role. What do you do at the DMCA, Shirley?
1: I'm the Information and Education Officer at the Disaster Management Coordination Agency, DMCA, and my task is basically to disseminate critical information, mm-hmm. also to do educational outreach activities as well.
0: Okay. All right. So I'm looking on the outside. I know that you usually send us some stuff. What do we have? What's the latest with how it's looking out there?
1: Okay, so basically air quality across Montserrat has dropped to moderate levels today, Friday, due to an increase in Saharan dust in the atmosphere. Based on current observations, the PMI 2.5 concentrations across the island are expected to peak at about 21 today, and that is above the normal level, which is 12 UG/M. So while conditions are not considered hazardous, sensitive groups may experience mild effects from prolonged exposure. So we are reminding the elderly, individuals, children, and persons with heart or respiratory conditions, including those with asthma, to strongly advise to take precautions such as limiting outdoor activity when possible, using indoor air purifiers, and wearing masks when outside.
0: Okay. All right.
1: And good. You have to wear those N95 masks. Mm-hmm. Okay. The regular ones wouldn't work.
0: Thank you. All right. So, everybody, now you got it. There you go. That's our Sister Shirley. But you actually came in because you wanted to speak about the DMCA's Hurricane Preparedness Open Day, which will take place on Tuesday and Wednesday next week.
1: Yes, Basil.
0: Talk to us.
1: Okay. So, Hurricane preparedness is not just the responsibility of the Disaster Management Coordination Agency, DMCA. It's everyone's business. And that's the theme behind next week's Hurricane Preparedness is Everyone's Business Open Day. As Basil mentioned, will be held on Tuesday, June 2nd and Wednesday, June 3rd from 10 a.m. to 3 p.m. daily at the DMCA parking lot. So the Atlantic hurricane season officially begins on Monday, June 1 to November 30th, and preparation must begin long before a storm threatens Montserrat. So we're going to be starting off with the hurricane conference on June 1, and then we'll have the open day on June 2nd and June 3rd. That's Tuesday and Wednesday. So just to let you know, this year forecasters are predicting a below average season, but it only takes one storm to cause devastating damage to Montserrat, to cause impact. They're predicting a total of 8 to 14 named storms of winds of 39 miles per hour or higher. Of those, 3 to 6 are forecast to become hurricanes with winds of 74 miles per hour or higher, including 1 to 3 major hurricanes, category 3, 4, or 5, with winds of 111 miles per hour or higher. So preparedness education is key to helping residents make better decisions before, during, and after a hurricane if Montserrat should be impacted by a storm or even during an emergency. So the open day is designed to be educational, interactive, family-friendly, and practical, giving residents preparedness skills that they can use in real-life situations. The open day will feature hands-on learning, live demonstrations, interactive challenges, exciting giveaways, and you can have a chat with our emergency personnel as well. And the main objective is basically to educate, engage, and prepare the public ahead of the hurricane season in a fun, practical, and interactive way. And it's geared towards families, schools, businesses, community groups, and young people. And some of the exciting activities we'll be having a 60-second grab-and-go challenge. Also, a DIY build emergency kit station and hurricane trivia area and emergency details. So I'm just going to give you an idea of the 60-second grab-and-go challenge. Okay, so the concept basically is that it's a fast-paced, interactive hurricane preparedness activity designed to test residents or even visitors as well, ability to quickly identify and collect essential emergency supplies during a hazard impact, emergency or disaster situation. Residents and visitors will have 60 seconds to race against the clock and select the most important items needed for a hurricane emergency grab-and-go bag from a table filled with both essential and non-essential items. So the challenge basically stimulates the urgency of preparing for an approaching storm and teaches residents as well as visitors the importance of planning ahead and knowing what to take during an emergency evacuation. So residents will be given one backpack or container, 60 seconds on the clock, and a table filled with preparedness supplies and decoy items. And the goal is to select as many correct emergency preparedness items as possible before the time runs out. Of course, we'll be there to assist you and to review your items afterwards. And we also have the DIY builder emergency kit station as well. And the concept is residents and visitors will learn the importance of emergency preparedness by building their own mock hurricane emergency kit based on their individual situation, their family situation, with using essential supplies. So if you have an elderly in your community, if you have in your home, if you have a baby in your home, you know you're to build your emergency kit based on your own situation and the members who make up your home as well. And the activity encourages families and individuals to think critically about what they will need to survive for at least 72 hours after an emergency or disaster. So residents will again select items from a display table, place them into a backpack or container provided by the DMCA within a set time limit. This one is 60 to 90 seconds. And DMCA staff and volunteers will guide participants and explain why each item is important. Okay, so we have a couple activities for the family. And so basically we have some exciting giveaways. You can get solar lights, emergency lights, rechargeable fans, power banks, water bottles, emergency preparedness supplies. And some of these items are donated by Karishma Store in Davy Hill. So I want to big up Karishma for coming on board and assisting DMCA in its hurricane preparedness activities. So basically, don't wait until a storm is approaching to prepare. Build your emergency kit now. Know your risk to heavy rainfall and high winds. Stay informed through official sources like ZGB Radio, DMCA social media platforms, as well as our WhatsApp channel and the Antigua Met Office. Protect your important documents, and you can do so by scanning your important documents and storing them on USB, yes, and prepare for all power outages and flooding and have a family emergency plan. You know, during the hurricane season, Montserrat can also experience flash floods, landslides, rockfalls, lahars, and power outages. So preparedness in Montserrat really goes beyond hurricanes. We also have to prepare for secondary hazards like flooding and landslides as well, Basil. And the preparedness begins with each and every one of us. We want to encourage the public to come out to our open day on a Tuesday, June 2nd and Wednesday, June 3rd at the DMCA parking lot. We are located just above the hospital in St. John's, and come out and learn practical skills, ask questions and take hurricane preparedness seriously. Come out, get involved, learn how to protect yourself and your family if it's hurricane season. Remember, it only takes one storm to impact Montserrat, so you must be prepared. Stay prepared, and it only takes one.
0: Beautiful. I just wanted to say that I saw the governor and the premier just the other day, like they were doing their recording for their statement. So we do know that maybe on Monday we'll have those on the radio as well, huh?
1: And also the Hurricane Conference will be broadcast mm-hmm. live on ZGB Radio, also mm-hmm. on YouTube and other social media channels as well.
0: Mm-hmm. Also, so your boss, Mr. Ryan, he was here as well yesterday, well-dressed in his tie.
1: Yes.
0: You know, I said, you're doing business. He said, yes. So that's good. Thank you so much, Shirley-Anne. And of course, we'll remind our listeners that the DMCA's Open Day, Hurricane Preparedness Open Day, will run from the 2nd until the 3rd. That is 2 days, Tuesday and Wednesday next week, 10 a.m. to 3 p.m. at the DMCA parking lot. And everybody's invited to go on out to be a part of that, right?
1: Hence the name of the Open Day. Hurricane Preparedness is Everyone's Business.
0: There you go.
1: There you go.
0: Thank you so much, Julianne.
1: Have a good day, everyone.
0: All right.

0: Well, let me say good morning to the DMCA family, and I hope all is well. You folks have a great day. Don't forget the hurricane season begins or officially kicks off on June 1st. Yep. It's that time again, huh? Thank you so much, Shirley Ann.
1: What a beautiful day to be alive, where we can unite.
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Looks like Friday morning, feels like Friday morning, huh? Month end it is. Yeah, today's gonna be a very, very busy day, huh? Yeah, man, people out there doing their thing, paying their bills, sorting themselves out. Good morning to all of you, huh? At 14 minutes, not before 9.

0: And we just got to pick them up and say, hey, good morning and all of that. Hoping you guys and gals are good as you cruise into your morning and, of course, into your day. This is The Breakfast Show from out of Montserrat, ZJB Radio. And, of course, I'm Basil with you until just about, what, 10 o'clock, right? 10? Am I correct? I think so. 10 o'clock. Mm-hmm.
1: ZJB. Welcome.
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0: If you know Debbie Mans, you tell her that we say good morning from the Breakfast Show. Yeah, man, she's one of our former colleagues, you know. And of course, she's still part of family. Hey, Fittest Man, what's happening? It's Debbie's birthday today, boy. Hey, Debbie, happy birthday from your sister Lisette and the rest of the family, all right? Yeah, man. Arnold, Wagwan, is it your birthday? Yeah, sounds all right.
1: Yeah.
0: Happy birthday from your Munchet family, bro.
1: Get them, Lee.
0: It sounds of the Baron, the crooner.

0: Yeah, man, this man got some sweet, sweet music, right? What a voice, huh? Yeah, man, it's the Baron, the crooner. And we're simply jamming because it's Friday. Hope you don't mind, right? Yeah, man. Some folks getting paid, right?
1: Oh, yeah.
0: Soon as you get paid, guess what? Money gone, boy. Money gone to the bills. I tell you, makes you wonder sometimes why you work, what you working for. As soon as you don't work, you got to take that money and pay all those bills, huh? Oh, man. You know that human beings are the only species that pay to live on the planet? Yeah, man. I want to repeat that. Human beings are the only species that pay to live on the earth, on this planet. Nobody else pays a cent. But we, as human beings, we got to pay to be here. It's crazy. I don't know. Here comes the mighty, mighty monarch. King George Church, huh? Sir McLean Emanuel.

Debbie Mentz, happy birthday coming from your colleague and friend, Shirley Ann. That's Shirley Ann Creeley. And she says to tell you to behave yourself today. And she said, overgrown with nothing. I don't know how you're going to get that done. Hey, fittest man.

Hey, sending birthday greetings out to Joseph Lee, better known as Sobby and Sproton Wellenborough. Yeah, man. Greetings coming from Caleb Sajek. It's Sounds of the Monarch. Huh? Good morning, Wadadley. How y'all doing this morning? He says after midnight, huh? That'll suit your sister Jillian. How you do? Let me say hello to Auntie Ruthlyn and Uncle Charles. They're in New York City. How y'all doing, boy? Haven't heard from Holloman in a long time, boy. Somebody tell Derek to say hello.

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Let me come in here, gotta big up Ivy. How you doing this morning, huh? Yeah, man, my Dominican peeps morning. How y'all doing today? Hey, Damo, you and the family, man. Hope all is good. Hope that is not too hot. Don't know if the guys are hanging out by Peco down in Dalston. Yeah, man, big up the Dalston crew. The Dalston crew. Hope you guys and gals are good. Hey, Pecos, what's happening, man?

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Hello to the folks for right now, man. Be at Kepo's. Yeah, man, gotta big up Kepo. What's happening, man? Ashley Steroy Lee. What's happening, guy? Morning to you and the family, man. Hey, Sister Oz, long time. How you do? Everything is good? Yeah, man. Reminds me of the big RA, huh? Zara Radio Antilles back in the day. Yeah, man, we used to sound like this. Mm-hmm. Just like this. Look at music. I've been told that the folks in the UK, they're crying now. They're saying that it's too hot. When it's too cool, they say too cool. When it's too wet, they say too wet. Now the sun is out in all its glory. Some of them push up their fears, them vex. They're uncomfortable. And you don't want to hear them complain. Oh, it's too hot. Oh, the place too hot. Mm-hmm. Instead of going to England, right? But let me warn you, and I've been saying this to them, you know, the folks in the UK, if y'all are smart, save some. Save some, because y'all know. Y'all know what will happen. Y'all know. So if you're smart, save some. Save some of this beautiful heat and sunshine, all right?

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It sounds like a lively Friday, right? I'm actually trying to blow the Saharan dust away. It seems that

0: Guess what? I do know that we got some folks on the job and some of them are dancing a little bit, but of course they can't move too much simply because of the bosses right around the corner. Yeah, man, the bosses were wondering, what did you do? Of course, I'm doing my chores. I'm doing my work. You should be doing yours as well, even though you're enjoying. In the meantime, you're driving out there. Please be extremely careful, all right?
1: Good morning, Montserrat. You're waking up with Basil Chambers.

That's the question, huh? That's the question. In the meantime, I've got a message here for all the bosses, all the employers. Good morning. Just to let you know that happy workers, plenty productivity, huh? Yeah, don't forget, though, we're still inside Workers' Appreciation Week, huh? So to every boss, every employer, remember. Happy workers, plenty productivity. Yeah, man. Make sure that your workers are smart.

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If you get what you want tonight. And of course, you know the Friday, right? At 26.9, will you remember me tomorrow? What a jam in the morning, huh?

What a song, sweet boy. What a song, sweet. Woo! Look the rhythm. Melody to kill. What a voice. This guy right here. This guy. This track. Let me sell it to the Cosby Massive. How y'all doing this morning, huh?

0: If you think the music's sweet, as some mango dung el hanak dog. Let me tell you, man. If you think the song is sweet, you better come to Montreal and get some sweet mangoes, man. Yeah, man, believe me. Mango dung el hanak dog. Oh! Let me go to Boston. 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And let me say hello to Brianna. Brianna, good morning. Yeah, you gotta come to Montserrat, right? You definitely gotta come to Montserrat.
1: It's action time, baby. Stop.
0: Also, gotta say hello to Judy. Yeah, so we're bigging up our job, Brianna and Judy. They're in their office right now in Boston. They're digging ZJB Radio, huh? Hey, roll out. Don't feel away, man. Yeah, I'm going to...

You know what I like? You know what I like? You know what I like is when the people from, you know, who are listening and they call and they cuss or they send me a message, you know? But the thing about this is that I just can't behave myself. I don't know. I can't behave. A friend, a Reg, a Bev. Oh, man, I know. Forgive me. I just can't help myself. That's it. Let me tell you, man, I try every day, but I just can't help myself. I can't behave.

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Yeah, man, that's where it is as we speak. Yeah, looking for your local foods and your local vegetables and all of that. You head on down to the market, right? Yeah, they're ready for you.

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0: I tell you, I only play that song because my name is in it, you know. 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In fact, I checked it. Down to 52 seconds. And all of a sudden, Basil.
1: Nice, nice.
0: Yeah, man. Be right in.

0: You've got taste.
1: We're getting there. We're getting up to the top of the hour, right? Oh, by the way, he's around someplace. JGP, I saw him earlier. So he's here until 2 o'clock, right? DJ Grace Gadsden. And of course, tonight, my brother, DJ Kennedy in the night. This is Lighter, Hero's son, Arrow's nephew. Don't forget, you catch him live as well. July 18. Yeah, man, this man will be right on show. Lighter, very talented young man. He's from the Castle family.

Just like that, right? Don't forget, you catch them on the 18th. They're in London. Lighter. Yeah, man. So they call Darling. Oh, we're there already, boy. Woo. I tell you, that was quick. And this guy right here from the Johnson clan, King Kenzie, all of we party. I've got to go.

Here is hoping that you've enjoyed your Friday jam with me. Up next, we got the BBC's World News. JGP's around someplace. He takes over until 2 o'clock when our DJ Grace gets in. Then, of course, tonight, hottest brother in the nighttime, DJ Kenny B. Until Monday morning, look after yourselves, everybody. Yeah, you got little Lenny and Songs of Praise on Sunday. Yeah, so I can put my feet up until Monday morning. Look after yourselves, all right? Continue to be thankful. Continue to be safe. Continue to be blessed. And Basil.

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2: Coming up from the BBC World Service, the interview, conversations with the people shaping our world, with me, Katie Razzle, the BBC's culture and media editor. For this episode, I speak to the acclaimed Northern Ireland-born writer Maggie O'Farrell. Following the award-winning screen adaptation of her novel Hamnet, her latest work, Land, is inspired by her family history during the Great Famine in Ireland.
3: When I was looking in the archives to find out about my great-great-grandfather and his involvement with the Ordnance Survey, I found the date he started working for them was 1848, 2 years into the Great Famine. It really stopped me in my tracks, and it's obvious why those revisions were needed, because this huge cataclysm had swept through the country. The human geography of Ireland had completely been reconfigured by this disaster. Whole villages had been wiped out, you know, estates were redrawn, farming was reconfigured, and so many people had been evicted. So it was necessary to do those revisions.
2: Maggie O'Farrell. Hear more on the interview after the news.
4: BBC News with Sue Montgomery. The head of NATO, Mark Rutte, says the military alliance is ready to defend every inch of its territory after an apartment block in Romania was hit during a Russian drone attack on Ukraine. Two people were injured in the strike in the city of Galați, close to the Ukrainian border. It's the first time a residential building in Romania has been hit since the war began. Nick Thorpe has more details.
5: This is a measured response from Romania. Clearly, they had to do something more than just summon the Russian ambassador, but they've stepped one step short, as it were, of expelling the Russian ambassador. They're expelling instead and closing the consular section of the Romanian embassy in the city of Constanța, which is significant in itself, but it's one step less than actually expelling the ambassador. It was one of 43 drones involved in a Russian attack on the Ukrainian port of Reni, and one of them had veered off and struck Galați.
4: Romania's foreign minister, Oana Soiu, gave her reaction to the drone strike to the BBC.
6: This is unacceptable. It is totally outside respect between countries. We share the longest border with the war, more than 650 kilometers. We do not consider this acceptable in any way.
4: The police in Kenya say 8 students are being held on suspicion of arson after a fire tore through a dormitory at a girls' boarding school in the Rift Valley town of Gilgil on Thursday, killing 16 children. The Directorate of Criminal Investigation says they're being questioned as persons of interest. The former head of the Chinese temple, known as the birthplace of Kung Fu, has been sentenced to 24 years in jail for crimes including embezzlement. Xie Yongxin, the one-time abbot of the Shaolin Temple, was arrested last year. Stephen McDonnell reports from Beijing.
7: When Xie Yongxin became abbot of the Shaolin Temple in 1999, he transformed it into a vast money-making enterprise and earned the nickname the CEO Monk. But last July, he was detained following allegations he gave and received bribes, amassing considerable wealth and fathering children out of wedlock. For his many critics in China who said he debased a religious and cultural icon by turning it into a business empire, his guilty verdict and sentencing have come as no surprise.
4: The Israeli Prime Minister Benjamin Netanyahu says IDF forces have crossed the Litani River, which had been the northern boundary of their offensive in Lebanon. He'd earlier announced an expansion of ground operations against the Iran-backed Hezbollah group. Israel has increased its attacks over the past week, but many of the casualties have been civilians. You're listening to the World News from the BBC. The military authorities in Burkina Faso have shut down the biggest Sunni mosque in the capital, Ouagadougou, following the arrest of its prominent preacher. Mohamed Issa Khan Kindou was detained on Tuesday after criticising a draft law on religious freedoms in the predominantly Muslim West African country. Police later arrested nearly 100 of his supporters who gathered at the mosque. The European Union has agreed to release billions of dollars worth of EU funding for Hungary that had been frozen under the previous government of Viktor Orban. Brussels had been concerned about corruption and the erosion of judicial independence. It follows talks between the new Hungarian Prime Minister Peter Modzsor and the European Commission President. Three astronauts have returned to Earth after completing China's longest space mission to date. The re-entry capsule touched down in Inner Mongolia. The men spent 210 days on board China's Tiangong space station. Scientists in Germany say they may have found the hidden compass that enables pigeons to fly hundreds of kilometres and still find their way home. A new study suggests special cells in the bird's liver, known as macrophages, that accumulate iron may allow them to respond to the Earth's magnetic field. Clivia Lisowski from the University of Bonn was involved in the research.
8: These macrophages really have a close connection to nerve fibers that are innervating the liver. So that's a good candidate to transmit information either via direct cell contact, or maybe they are releasing some signaling molecules, and then this magnetic sense what they have, then they can transmit it to the nerve fibers and it can help pigeons to navigate.
4: When these cells were removed, the pigeons lost their sense of direction, but only on cloudy days. BBC News.
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10: You've got

gotta put a smile in your face. Good morning. Howdy, hello, and hi. It is Friday, people. And here we go. 10 minutes after 10 o'clock. Greetings, everybody. Last Friday for the month of May 2026. Basil Chambers, BC. He's finished for today. And now it's me, JGP. Right here on ZJB Radio. That's a lot of love and kisses. Actually, that's the name of the group. And the song is, thank God it is Friday. Yeah, we've waited quite a while for that. Finally, it's here.

Wow. Our friends in the United Kingdom are on. And yes, for you, it's already way into the afternoon. And good afternoon to you, too. Thank you so much for being on with us right here on ZJB Radio. Gotta turn that beat around, Vicky Sue Robinson.

all got to turn the beats upside down, all around. That's rhythm right there. Speaking of our rhythms, good morning to Tommy Stone Carty. It's your birthday today, your Earth Day. And you got greetings coming from all the members of the Emerald Invaders Rhythm Group. Wishing you all the best, brother. And many more. By the way, good morning to Mr. Cox. Yeah, Mr. Cox paid a visit. And Mr. Cox says, listen, there's a different greeting for the guys and a different greetings for the ladies. No, no, actually, Mr. Cox gave a demonstration. I can't even do it on the air. So anybody who sees Mr. Cox, that's right, ask him what was the demonstration he did for George, JGP, and Sharon. Yes. Mr. Cox, good morning. And good morning to all the committed, dedicated members of staff right here at ZJB Radio. Good morning, good morning. And good morning to the nurses. The nurses are in. What do you call it? Doing the wellness and health and wellness check. They're doing that. Saying, I didn't think they had to put up food to measure height. So the nurses, I didn't even get their names. So they had to do the thing to show how tall you are. So, you know, I went in to help them out. So I stretched up. One of them said, push it in up there. So I said, that's your job, push it in. Oh, man, those nurses. Yeah, that's what they said. Lord. Anyway, good morning to the nurses. Morning, morning. Good morning. It's Friday, finally. Month end and everything else all wrapped up into one fabulous package. The thing is, boy, we get pay ready. So it's Friday, which means you got to check out Dippin' Althea's Kitchen and look out on the menu for today, the crispy breaded shrimp and also the, hold on, the rum braised barbecued pigtail, the chili lemon wings and the barbecue ribs. Not only that, they also have local fish and garlic herb sauce and served with meat lasagna or banana pie and garlic bread and coleslaw and corn on the cob and the tossed salad. And yeah, here we go, $30 for the shrimp and fish lunches. And the other lunch is going at $25 a piece. So call Dippin' Althea's Kitchen, 496-6757. 496-6757. 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

Mozzarella. This is 95.5 8.3 FM. Radio. Party people, then yo get funky. So silent force, then yo get funky. The Zulu Nation, then yo get funky.

Okay, I'll be slipping in some greetings in a while. Stay close. Here we go with the telephone numbers. 1-664-491-7227. And also 1-664-491-9064. All right. WhatsApp, it's 1-664-496-2885. Facebook page for me, JGP-Caribbean Voice.

Good morning, Sandra. I got a couple of Sandras. Hello to the Sandras. Hello to Kenny Thea. And hi to the Otley family. Send kits. We got you. Yeah, on a Friday like today. Some places had the disco. Some had the discotheques. Some had the clubs.

It looks kind of hazy. Okay, the weather people said that Sahara dust is present in the air. So for those folks who have asthmatic conditions, make sure you have your mask and so on. Have some water to, clear out your throat. Because we got the Sahara dust present. What else we have? So today's Friday, which means, my goodness, it's been 1 week since the passing of Robert Guignard. Who is Robert Guignard, you may ask, or Guignard? That's the guy from It Takes Two, Rob Bass. Yeah, Rob Bass passed away, man. And the thing is, he was only about 59. I thought he was older, but he was only 59.

Thank you for rocking with us. We got 25 minutes to go before 11 o'clock already. You remember that big hit, It Takes Two, Rob Bass and Easy Rock? Rob Bass passed away. He was only 59 years of age. Here we go. About now.

Wow, that's what it right takes two. Good morning. Hi, Debbie. It takes two to make it up. That's one of our former workers right here at ZJB Radio. Debbie Menzies' birthday's on today. Happy, happy birthday, Dad. And happy birthday greetings coming from Mommy Delia, your wonderful daughter, Faith. Faith! And all of us, listen, the entire family. And all of us right here at ZJB Radio, the ZJB Radio family. Enjoy your birthday, lady. See if you were still there, boy, I know we would be getting things. All right. What's that, 20?

0: Okay, DJ Easy Rock and Rob Bass. It Takes Two. Rob Bass, no longer with us, passed away at the age of 59. But the music lives on. Since it's Friday, the last one for the month of May 2026. It's the Friday. You got to check out Dippin' Arthur's Kitchen in Lookout on the menu for today. They got the local fish and garlic herb sauce. 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Also corn on the cob, coleslaw, garlic bread. They have the meat lasagna or banana pie. It's $30 for the shrimp and fish lunches. 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
2: 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Or you can contact any member of the planning team, Mrs. Ruth Irish, Mrs. Eulalie Daly-Semper, Miss Michelle Castle, Laverne Ryan, Walter Harris, L. Rose Lindsay, Shalina White, or Mr. Clarence Graves. Let's make memories again. See you there.

0: today.
1: The Ministry of Agriculture is informing the public that the procedure for an animal to be slaughtered at the Braids Abattoir has been modified. Farmers are now required to reach out to the Veterinary and Livestock Department to register their animals for slaughter, ensuring that the necessary checks are conducted prior to the animal's arrival at the abattoir. Any animal that has not been registered with the department for the essential checks and documentation will not be permitted for processing. It is important to note that registration for slaughter can occur up to 1 week before the scheduled slaughter date to guarantee that all animals are processed in a timely manner. The Veterinary and Livestock Department can be contacted at 491-2076 to schedule appointments.
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3: 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All right, go.

Yeah, gotta show your love. Good morning. That's that one is especially for all the folks fighting a cold or flu or whatever. That's Kizzy Daniel, Empire. That's the cough song. Yeah. And we got some more birthday goodness going out to Debbie. Debbie Menzies, happy birthday to you, lady. Mommy Delia sends her love. The rest of the family, too. Wishing you all the best in your day today. Simeon Martin's birthday's on today. Happy birthday, Simeon, and all the Gemini people. Which one is Gemini? Which one is Gemini? I forget it. Only one sign I know. Okay, maybe more than that. Which one is Gemini again? Yeah, somebody send that info to me, please. Happy birthday greetings going out to Simeon Martin. Happy birthday greetings to you from all of your Gemini friends and families and brothers and so on. Speaking about Gemini people, I think tomorrow's going to be Corey's birthday. Sir Leonard from Salem there. I think his birthday comes up tomorrow. Tommy Stone's birthday is today. Tommy Stone Carty's birthday is on right now. Happy birthday greetings to you, brother. Happy birthday. Enjoy. I know I have another name someplace, boy. There's another name I got someplace. Let me know. Stay calm. Rema, Selena Gomez.

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Howdy. And we got some breakthrough greetings going out to, who do we have? Oh, Debbie. Hi, Debbie. You got breakthrough greetings coming from Peach.

0: Gemini is the twins. Tommy, you should know he's your birthday. Yeah, Tommy. Stone Carty, good morning. Happy, happy birthday. Greetings to you. Yeah, Gemini is the twins. Only one sign I remember. But... thank you so much for being on with us right here on ZJB Radio. We got our time already. Heading up towards 11 o'clock. It's about 7 minutes now to go before 11 Eastern Caribbean time right here on ZJB with me, JGP. I'm not done. Here we go. Gotta keep it sweet. Sweet what?
1: Sweet melody.
0: Thank you.

Sneaking up. Sneaking up. Morning, morning. Afternoon, afternoon to our friends in the United Kingdom. Hot all over, they say. Hot in the UK, hot in Portugal. Where else? India. Hot, hot, hot.

gotta keep it sweet. It's a minute to go before 11 o'clock already. Happy, happy birthday greetings. Oh, we got some birthday greetings in advance going out to Len. That's Cooey. His birthday actually comes up tomorrow. So birthday greetings in advance. All right, have a good one tomorrow, God willing. Who else we got? Howdy, good morning. Gene and Joan. Joan and Gene, good morning to you. We got more? Good morning, JGP. Sending out birthday greetings, birthday wishes to my beautiful granddaughter in England.

Okay, we got that. Tavilia, Tavilia Amor. Okay. Oh yeah, that's a nice name, man. Tavilia Amor. All right. So happy, happy 14th birthday. Greetings to you. Long life and happiness today and always. Enjoy many more years to come. And greetings, of course, coming from your grandmommy. That's Josephine.

Hold on, let's get it on. Alright, Silva. Alright, Silva in Montserrat. So we got that. Grandmommy Josephine and Silva, they are in Montserrat. Davilia Aimer in the UK. Happy 14th birthday today. Who else we got? Hold

yeah, go ahead, take your pictures, take your photos. Have some poor folks who pop through taking pictures of the picturesque scenery and surroundings of ZJB Radio Studios.

Yeah, go ahead. Do your thing. No problem. You want to practice? No problem. Thank you so much for using us right here on ZJB Radio to do your practicing and so on. So, love it when you're on with us.

0: Yeah. Simple as it is, close to an hour gone by. Thank you so much for being on with us right here on ZJB Radio. Opening day of the weekend. Basically of the month and two. So what's on for today? Let's take a quick look across the Montserrat community, find out. And we got a message going out to the MAPS, Montserrat Animal Protection Society. Please take note. You are asked, someone is asked to take note and get in touch with the folks at the General Post Office. Telephone number there is 491-2457, 491-2457. And also Dr. Carol Tirrett. Dr. Carol Tirrett, you are also asked to get in touch with the folks at the General Post Office as soon as possible too. So that's the message going out to MAPS, the Montserrat Animal Protection Society, and also to Dr. Carol Tewitt. You are asked to get in touch with the folks at the General Post Office. Telephone number there is 491-2457. Aliugana Express closed today, and the management of Aliugana Express apologizing for any inconvenience the closure may cause and appreciate your understanding. And we have the Department of Agriculture informing all the farmers and fishers and everybody that on today we have the monthly market day. So folks, please check out what's happening at the public market in Little Bay today, another of the monthly market day presentations at the Little Bay Public Market. And lots of things will be there. We have the vendors are out. They got fresh produce. They got the value-added products, locally crafted items. They got the seafood. They have so many goodies and products and so on. So check them out. And that's going on at the Little Bay Public Market, the monthly market day. And that's on right now. So go on out, check them, tell them you heard about it right here on ZJB Radio. On for today as well, we have some schools. They got some exciting events going on. We have the Lookout Nursery School, PTA. They have their fried chicken and muffin sale. That's going on just about now. It's just about now. And it's happening at Cars Bay across from the Yellow Van. Local drinks also available. So coming out, enjoy some delicious food and support this worthy cause. And all the funds raised will go towards the school's moving on ceremony. So go ahead and do that. And who else do we have? We also have the Braids Nursery School, the PTA, inviting the general public to support their pizza sale. The fundraiser is on. It's going to be on at around from 12 noon today. It's about 7 minutes after 11, so around 12 noon today. Check them out. Slices available. They got the cheese and the pepperoni, and it's only $5 per slice. That's the price, $5 per slice for the price. And pre-orders are welcome. But that's finished? Okay, that's finished. All right, so that was up until 10 o'clock this morning. So go on out, support the Braids Nursery School, their big pizza sale fundraiser, and that's happening from 12 noon today at the school. What else do we have? We got more? All right. The Department of Agriculture inviting the public to a public auction at the Ministry of Agriculture's Livestock Pound in Braids. That's going to be on from 12 noon today. The animals available for purchase are 3 adult female goats, 1 castrated adult male goat, and 3 kids. All right? So what you can do, hold on. If you have some questions, you want to get some more information, what you can do, call the Veterinary and Livestock Division, the department, at 491-2076. Call them right now, 491-2076, and get some more information. We have more? Wow, a lot of things on today, boy. The Department of Labor, folks, take note of these bits of information, very important, that a local establishment seeking a person to fill the position of clerical brokerage shipping officer. Interested persons must have experience in brokerage and shipping services, be computer literate, be numerate, be customer service oriented, and must have a valid driver's license. Now, qualified persons are asked to submit written applications to the Department of Labor today, Friday, the 29th of day, today. Further information can be obtained by calling the Department of Labor at 491-4010 and or 491-4020. So we have to try and get in all these because they're on for today. We have the Department of Community, Youth and Sports Services announcing that registrations are on for the annual Summer School Escape Program. The Escape Summer School Program, it's free, and it's going to be starting off Monday, 13th July, going until Friday, 31st July, catering to children ages 4 to 15. Spaces are limited, so registrations are on a first-come, first-served basis. Today is the deadline for registration. Today, Friday, the 29th of May. So get a move on. Let them know you heard about it right here on ZJB Radio. That's it. That is it, people. Thank you so much. Keep on listening to us as we go through a lot more of your favorites. Yeah, we have that too. Thank you as well. And thank you for being on. Anyway, we have more of that? All right. So we try and get in all those for you. Thank you, thank you, thank you, people.
1: ZJB. Welcome.
2: You've got taste.

0: Me home, that's my home, that's Master KG. No, he's not the one singing. The one singing is a fabulous, talented lady from Africa, Nam Sebo. Speaking about birthdays, it's all a good time to visit the family of Stone. Birthday greetings in advance to Dolores from Stone, Ayana, and a wonderful granddaughter, right? That's, where is it?
1: Jerusalem.
0: Milani? I hope I say it right, Marie. Was that right? Nialan. Which one? Nialan.

And we got some more birthday greetings going out to Simeon Martin. Happy, happy birthday greetings to you. Okay, so Delores Stone, enjoy your birthday come tomorrow. The entire family wishing you all the best. Your birthday coming up tomorrow. Nyla and everybody else, Stone and Ayana and everybody wishing you the best in your birthday.

0: Yeah, gotcha, gotcha. What else we got? Good morning, George. Sending birth to greetings to my brother from another mother. That is none other than Stoney. Coming from Chippy and Tanti with lots of love and blessings always, always, always. So enjoy your birthday, brother. Enjoy your birthday. Lots of loving, loving-filled greetings to you. Enjoy your birthday today. And we have birthday greetings going out to Sister Dolores. Happy birthday in advance, coming from Georgette and Keith and the entire family, all of us, wishing you the best. And we got birthday greetings again from to Tommy, from Keith and I. You know that's Georgette, wishing you the best in your birthday. And also from the entire Piper family, wishing you happy, happy birthday greetings, brother. Old Chapel Street days, boy, telling you. So anyway, it's Friday, people. Don't miss out what's happening at Dip and Althea's Kitchen in Lookout. On the menu for today, Friday, the last Friday for the month of May, we got the barbecued ribs, the chili lemon wings, the rum braised barbecued pigtail, and what else do we have? Hold on. Oh, the thing jumped. Well, although the crispy breaded shrimps, that's also on. And that's it. That's it. You can always call them and find out what's going on. Call them at 496-6757. Find out what's going on at Dip and Althea's Kitchen. And you know what they always say? Lunch goes pretty fast. And I have to be here saying it, that lunch goes pretty fast.
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3: 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Once a female employee has completed 12 months of continuous employment, she is entitled to 3 months of maternity leave with pay. A medical certificate confirming the expected date of confinement is required. Know your entitlements and plan ahead.

0: 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Many nations, including Montserrat, also protect turtles with local legislation, such as the Turtles Act, Chapter 12.06, under the laws of Montserrat. This message comes to you complements the Ministry of Agriculture, Lands, Housing and the Environment, and ZJB Radio.
1: Hello, my name is Bomani and I'm 10 years old. I love vehicles, even my bike. I can name any vehicle I see. That's how much I love them. 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It's frustrating sometimes, especially when I want to eat something and my mom says I shouldn't. But it's okay, my diabetes does not define me. I'm doing great and you can too. So manage your condition, stay healthy.
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0: So I'm going to take you to town. I'm going to wear my crown. By the way, good morning to Jim and the guys. They're listening in. They said, listen, tell the people they got ready. Jax. Jax in? They say at the boatyard, something about Jax. So I'm not sure. Let me know. Anyway, good morning. Happy, happy birthday. Greetings in advance. Going out to Dolores Stone. How are you? And then Stone has his birthday today. You don't know it's a good time to visit Aldera. You wear my crown. Yeah. Good morning to Debbie Menzies. Deborah. Happy, happy birthday, lady. Jump and spread out and ball. Yeah. Wheel and turn and ball. Yeah. Yeah, a Friday like today. Tonight would be down at Clockstand in Montserrat. Where would your spot be on a Friday night times ago? Clock Stand Boy, Monkey Eric, Piper, obliquely across the road. Take your pick, you got choices, you got options. Seriously.
1: Hear this, as you know and I know, that when Ninja and Tinga brought to Agony and Curfew, come in Jamaica versus Lem.
0: Nice JGP, right? Yeah.

Tinga Stewart, Save the Last Dance for Me. We got 24 until 12 o'clock. Hey, by the way, happy birthday greetings going out to brother, younger brother Stone, Tommy Stone Carty, coming from older brother James. Yeah. James, say happy birthday to you, Stone. Over in Saskatchewan, Canada. And then he says, listen, tomorrow's going to be Dolores' birthday. God willing, we'll link up tomorrow, he says. Say not stay on long today. Tomorrow's going to be his day. But I'm probably letting out the cat out of the bag. Say, don't know how you guys do that, boy. Pick the lady who has birthday close to yours. So if you have to remember one of them. So if you remember your birthday, for sure you'll remember the lady's birthday. And most of all, if you remember the lady's birthday, you remember yours. Happy birthday, Stone, coming from brother James. You slide down, wine on me. What else we got? You do what you told, I move on me. Done with it. If you even go pick it, I'm say long. You don't even hear that these days. No, no, no. Remember Anthony Malvo talking about that? Good morning to Anthony. Everton Pops Morris. Tell him I say howdy. One of his all-time favorite guys. Baby, know that I love you so. Do you even feel it when we touch? Really and truly. I will never let you know, once I'm playing this, I might as well send out some greetings to to Raga Danma, Lyndon. These were the guys, the younger guys back then. There were young guys and the dance hall thing on Montserrat. So people like Brigo. Tell him I say howdy, General Naza. Pennyman, remember Pennyman? Bushy. Listen, I can't remember all of you, all right? But tell everybody, the fraternity from back then. Sorry, don't bother call me. Don't call me and say you left off. I didn't leave or tell your name, all of all you. Okay? Most of all, I got to step in Ras Jose. Yeah. Jose and the crew. Evergreen.

Oh, baby, can you stop the rain? Happy birthday greetings in advance. Going out to Dolores. Tomorrow's going to be yours. And happy birthday greetings today. Going out to Debbie Menzies. Happy, happy birthday. And baby, can you stop the rain? It's Friday, so which means somewhere somebody got some dollars. Somebody got some money. Money in my pocket. Dennis Brown is on.

Hey, that's Dennis Brown. He's got money in his pocket. Shame, yeah. But no love. To make me feel blue. Which do you prefer? Ooh, yeah. Having money in your pocket and no love, or plenty of love and no money? Which do you prefer? Being broke and having loads of love, or having loads of money but no love? Hey, by the way, we got some more birthday greetings going out to Stone. Happy, happy birthday greetings to you. And you have birthday greetings coming from, where are we? From the Queens, New York family. Enjoy to the fullest. And also advanced birthday greetings going out to Dolores, coming from the New York family as well. Wishing you all the best, both of you all the best on your birthday today and birthday coming up tomorrow. Yeah, Dwayne Stevenson, he's in at 14 till 12, people. Stay tuned. We got the news at 12.

0: Flow, The Music Ride. That's Duane Stevenson and his rendition of From a Little Cottage in the Grill. More Breath of Grit is going out to, usually said Tommy Boy, and what his name is? Thomas Boy. Thomas Stone Carty. That's an upper left right there. And you got Breath of Grit is coming from the home circle, Ozzy and Loretta, and they're wishing you all the best in your birthday today. Enjoy, Thomas. Yeah, so that's all it is. Thank you so much for being on with us right here at ZJB. We appreciate it. News at 12. We invite you to stay tuned for that. Gotta keep it blessed. Chronics.
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0: Taking it to the Most High.

Got to a time, 6 minutes to go before 12, right here on ZJB Radio. Bank of Mansfield Limited advising customers and members of the public that scheduled maintenance will be carried out during the upcoming weekend. And as a result, the Bank of Mansfield customer, the facing systems will be unavailable from Sunday, the 31st of May. And this will be from 10:30 p.m. to Monday, the 1st of June at 6 a.m. So please take note of that. Customers are encouraged to complete any urgent transaction before the outage window begins. Services are expected to resume following completion of the scheduled maintenance period. And the management of the Bank of Mansfield apologizing for any inconvenience this may cause, thanking all for the patience and understanding as they continue to improve their technology system. So please take note of that.

out from the talented Chin family in Jamaica. That's Tassan Chin. Calling the highest one. Hey, we got some birthday greetings going out to Simeon Martin. Happy birthday greetings to you, Sim, coming from Monk and all of the crews right there. Then tomorrow's going to be Len's birthday. Listen, I'll have to be careful while you call and say on the ear, brother. You want me to go on the air and say your criminal friend? Next minute, police listen. You know, police are always listening to us, eh? Next minute, police hear me say criminal friend. If they do, what do you call it, investigation on you. Then you say it's George Mexo. Anyway, good morning greetings going out to... Oh, it's all handsome people in this family, boy. Good morning, my handsome cuz. George, could you please send out birthday greetings to my handsome cuz? Stone Carty from your beautiful cousin, your loving cousin sister. All right, howdy, cuz. And have a great day. Lots of love. Thank you. Appreciate that. What else we got? Happy Earth Day going out to Dolores. Enjoy and celebrate to the fullest. Coming from Stone. That's the man right there. Let me tell you. He said, oh, yeah, tomorrow is his birthday. And then he realizes his. He was listening up on his all the time. Anyway, thank you so much, people. We have news at 12. What do we have? Yeah, market day going on. And okay, good. So people check out what's happening down at the Little Bay Public Market for Market Day 2026 into the month end. The monthly market day. At the Little Bay Public Market, check them out. More of my time. And let them know you heard about it right here on ZJB Radio. Done.

The Ministry of Agriculture is informing the public that the procedure for an animal to be slaughtered at the Braids abattoir has been modified. Farmers are now required to reach out to the veterinary and livestock department to register their animals for slaughter, ensuring that the necessary checks are conducted prior to the animal's arrival at the abattoir. Any animal that has not been registered with the department for the essential checks and documentation will not be permitted for processing. It is important to note that registration for slaughter can occur up to 1 week before the scheduled slaughter date to guarantee that all animals are processed in a timely manner. The veterinary and livestock department can be contacted at 491-2076 to schedule appointments.

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1: Now for the news, the House of Commons has released a brief document examining the separation of powers across the United Kingdom's overseas territories, including Munsterat. It covers some of the differences between the territories as it pertains to elected officials, appointed officials, and more. The document notes that in only three territories can the UK-appointed governor not make laws: Bermuda, Munsterat, and St. Helena. In the remainder, the power of their legislators to make laws can be circumvented by the governor in circumstances set out in their respective constitutions. We can hear more details in this story in the news at 6 this evening. In the region, Guyana and Trinidad and Tobago have refused to be part of a call by the Caribbean Community CARICOM bloc that calls for the scrapping of United States-US plans to take military action against Cuba. Both countries are members of the Shield of the Americas, established by US President Donald Trump. COFCOR, the Council for Foreign and Community and Relations, reaffirmed the need for the preservation of the Caribbean as a zone of peace and expressed alarm at recent statements that suggest the possibility of military aggression against the Republic of Cuba. COFCOR's position comes days after Donald Trump said past U.S. presidents had considered intervening in Cuba, but said it looked like he would be the one to do it. The CARICOM statement indicated Guyana and Trinidad and Tobago dissociated themselves from the foreign minister's stance, saying the Cooperative Republic of Guyana and the Republic of Trinidad and Tobago reserve their positions on the foregoing statement. In St. Vincent and the Grenadines, Prime Minister Godwin Friday on Wednesday unveiled a package of tax reductions, freight reforms, and agricultural support measures aimed at slowing increases in food prices as global fuel and shipping costs continue to push up the cost of imports and local production. In a national address on the country's economic situation and cost of living pressures, Friday, who is also the Minister of Finance, Economic Planning, and Private Sector Development, said his administration was intervening across the fuel, freight, electricity, and agricultural sectors to cushion the blow for the average family and protect the nation's food budget. He said the government's interventions were designed to prevent imported inflation and higher operating costs from fully passing through to supermarket shelves and food vendors. Internationally, the U.S. and Iran still need to work out several sticking points before an agreement on the war can be reached. That's according to Vice President J.D. Vance. Asked by the BBC if President Donald Trump was close to signing a deal, Vance said it was too early to say when or if the two sides would finalize an agreement. Earlier on Thursday, U.S. officials told the BBC the two countries had agreed a framework of a deal known as a Memorandum of Understanding pending the approval of Trump and Iran's leadership. It would reportedly extend the ceasefire for 60 days and launch talks on the future of Iran's nuclear program. Iran's semi-official Tasnim news agency reported it had not been finalized or confirmed. And in sport, head coach Brendan McCullum said England must deal with the backlash to their dismal 4-1 defeat in Australia. England were widely criticized for their approach on and off the field down under when they were thought to have a superb opportunity to regain the Ashes, only to be soundly beaten by a below-strength Australia team. McCullum has kept his job following a review into the tour and will lead England into the first test against his native New Zealand at Lord's. And finally, our local weather forecast valid up to 8 a.m. tomorrow, Saturday, May 30th. Relatively stable atmospheric conditions associated with a ridge of high pressure will continue to linger across the area and restrict any meaningful shower activity over and around the islands during the next 24 hours. Weather today, partly sunny skies in general with a 40% or moderate chance of a brief morning shower. Weather tonight, fair to partly cloudy and cool conditions in general. Winds east southeast at 11 to 26 kilometers per hour or 7 to 16 miles per hour with lighter spells at times. Seas 1 to 1.5 meters or 3 to 5 feet. Sunset today will be 6:38 p.m. and sunrise tomorrow 5:36 a.m. That was the Midday News, which came to you in association with Beauty Plus Hair Salon. A reminder that Newswatch is at 3 p.m. and our major newscast of the day, the news at 6. Join us then. On behalf of ZJB's news team, I am Paulisa Reiner, wishing you all a very pleasant day.

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1: The Ministry of Buildings, Utilities, Infrastructure, Labor, Transportation and Ecclesiastical Affairs advises the public that a service fee will now apply to all cesspool truck sewage removal service requests made through the Public Works Department. 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Kindly note, payments must be made prior to execution of the service at the Ministry's cashier station located at the Ministry of Built headquarters on the ground floor at the traffic section. Cashiering services are available Monday to Friday, 8:15 a.m. to 2 p.m. The Ministry of Built remains committed to delivering a reliable and efficient sewage removal service to the Munsrat community.
2: The government of Munsrat is inviting applications from suitably qualified persons for the post of assistant teacher in the Ministry of Education. The purpose of this job is to work with a class, providing appropriate one-to-one support for an individual pupil, including SEN pupils, or support for a group of pupils of any ability and in any curriculum area, as directed by the teacher, to assist the teacher in making resources for the form. Key responsibilities include for supporting teachers, work effectively as part of the teaching support team and with teaching staff in contributing to the quality of teaching and learning. This includes attending various meetings where there are relevant items and learning. This includes attending various meetings where there are relevant items on the agenda. Support and complement.

0: For example, input data such as the records of pupil achievements on the school information management system. Planning with a teacher specific strategies and targets for improvement. For example, assist in the compilation, implementation, and review of IEPs. Be familiar with a range of resources suitable for individual or small group needs and to use them to ensure pupil motivation. In supporting pupils for learning, assist in the promotion of development and learning, physical, emotional, and behavioral. Work to develop inclusion of all pupils within a lesson. This may be done by encouraging pupils to work collaboratively, by ensuring equitable access to resources, or by further developing the use of ICT in lessons. Be familiar with a range of teaching resources and strategies suitable for the needs of individuals or small groups, and to use them effectively. Assist pupils with practical work. Supporting pupils pastoral. Support the member of staff in providing a safe learning environment. Provide support for pupils with emotional, social, and behavioral problems. For example, by giving time to listen to their concerns to enable pupils to feel valued and respected. Deal with or report to the nearest member of the teaching staff incidents that are seen or reported regarding pupils' welfare. The successful applicant should possess at least 4 O-level passes, including maths or English, a certificate in teaching assistance from an approved college or university in the UK, for example, City and Guilds would be an asset. Candidate must have a good basic secondary education and demonstrate an understanding of the school setting and pupils' needs. Have experience of using ICT and be able to relate well in both pupils and adults. Appointment will be made on a permanent and pensionable basis. Basic salary for this post R33 to R29, that is 36,936 to 42,708 EC dollars per year. The application deadline for this post, June 10th, 2026. For more information on this application, visit gomjobs.com.
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0: That's some Bob Marley and the Wailers. You got to draw that bad card and get away from it all. Anyway, thank you so much for being on. 19 minutes after 12 o'clock our time right here on ZJB Radio. Quick reminder, don't forget, check out what's happening down at the Little Bay Public Market. It's the presentation of the monthly market day happening on Munsaret. So check them down at the Little Bay Public Market and be a part of the action there. Grow local, shop local, buy local, everything. And we have the Lookout Nursery School, the PTA, into their fried chicken and muffin sale. That's going on right now, happening at Cars Bay, across from the Yellow Van, and they also have local drinks. So proceeds from this will be going to their moving on ceremony. So check out the Lookout Nursery School PTA fried chicken and muffin sale going on right now. Cars Bay, the place just across from the Yellow Van, and go on out and support. We got more schools action. We got the Braids Nursery School. They have their pizza sale fundraiser that's happening right now at the school, the Braids Nursery School. They have their pizza slices. They got the cheese. They have the pepperoni. And the price, $5 per slice. And that's for helping them to build a stronger future for the children and the community. So check them out as well. Let them know you heard about it right here on ZJB Radio. And by the way, there's an auction sale should be on right now. Should be on at the Agricultural Livestock Pound. 3 adult female goats, 1 castrated adult male goat, and 3 kids. And that's going on at the Ministry of Agriculture's Livestock Pound in Braids. Go on out and see what could happen, okay?
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0: Hey, all this coming out of Montserrat, the Emerald Isle of the Caribbean. Combination of talented individual, talented performers. Cannabis is in there. Vision also there. And Nine with a Y. Gotta fight for your rights. Yeah, tell them you hear their voices right here on ZJB with me, JGP.
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0: Yeah, cannabis, vision,
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1: on the young mothers, you know,
0: K9,
1: ain't no job,
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0: And a reminder once again that market day down at the Little Bay Public Market, that's on today. So folks, go on out and be a part of that. Go on out and support local and shop local and buy local and be local. We have the Lookout Nursery School, the PTA. 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And the Braids Nursery School, the PTA, they have their pizza sale fundraiser, and that's going on at the school. Slices available, cheese and pepperoni. The price is only $5 per slice. So check them out, the Braids Nursery School, PTA, their pizza sale fundraiser happening at the school. So go on out and support. We have the Department of Agriculture. They have the auction sale going on, and that's at the Ministry of Agriculture Livestock. The pound there, we have three adult female goats, one castrated adult male goat, and three kids. So go on out and see what could happen there. We also have some information from the General Post Office for MAPS, the Montserrat Animal Protection Society. You are asked to call up the folks at the General Post Office. Telephone number is 491-2457, 491-2457. And the Department of Labor announcing that a local establishment is seeking a person to fill the position of clerical brokerage shipping officer. Interested persons must have experience in brokerage and shipping services, be computer literate, be numerate, and be customer service oriented, and must have a valid driver's license. And qualified persons are asked to submit written applications to the Department of Labor today, Friday, 29th of May. Today's the deadline. Further information can be obtained by calling the Department of Labor at 491-4010, and also 491-4020. Allugana Express closed today. The management of Allugana Express apologizing for any inconvenience the closure may cause. And some information coming from the Bank of Montserrat Limited, advising customers and members of the public that scheduled maintenance will be carried out during this weekend. As a result, Bank of Montserrat customer-facing systems will be unavailable from Sunday, 31st of May at 10:30 p.m. This goes until Monday, the 1st of June at 6 a.m. Customers are encouraged to complete any urgent transaction before the outage window begins. Services are expected to resume following completion of the scheduled maintenance period. The management of Bank of Montserrat apologizes for any inconvenience this may cause, and thanking all for your patience and understanding as they continue to improve their technology services. We have the Department of Community, Youth and Sports Services, the DCYSS, announcing that registration now open for the annual Summer School Escape Program. The Escape Summer School program, it's free and commences Monday, the 13th of July, goes until Friday, 31st of July, catering to children ages 4 to 15. Spaces are limited, so registration is going to be on a first-come, first-served basis. And today, Friday, May 29th, is the deadline for registrations. We have the Lookout Primary School. The graduating class will be putting on a breakfast sale tomorrow, Saturday, 30th of May, starting at 6:30 a.m. at the BBC Complex, CG United. So bring your appetite and indulge in a scrumptious meal with a free complimentary cup of bush tea. 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Make sure that you're there. And the graduating class of St. Augustine Primary School, inviting the general public to a delicious soup, goat water, and bake sale. That's going to be on tomorrow, Saturday, May 30th, from 7 a.m. at the Old Ryan's Complex. Coming out, enjoy a wide variety of tasty treats, including cheesecake and pineapple upside-down cake, banana bread, donuts, apple pie, carrot cake, coconut tarts, and many other deliciously baked goodies. There'll also be hot soup and flavorful goat water also on sale, and all funds raised will go towards expenses associated with the students' graduation activities and ceremonies. So come on out, support the graduating class of St. Augustine Primary School while enjoying great food tomorrow, Saturday, May 30th, from 7 o'clock in the morning at the Old Ranch Complex. Also on for tomorrow, we have the Salem Methodist Church. No cooking tomorrow, Saturday, because they're inviting you to a mouth-watering annual takeaway dinner. And that's going to be on tomorrow, Saturday, May 30th, at the Salem Methodist Church Hall. 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So for tickets or more information, contact any member of the Salem Methodist Church. And don't wait until it's all sold up. Come hungry and leave happy. And then coming up on Sunday, listen carefully, people, very important, the management of Radio Montserrat, ZJB, informing the listening public that the station will be off the air from 9 a.m. for a few hours on Sunday, May 31st, to allow the technical team to carry out crucial maintenance at the transmitter site at Silver Hills. The management of ZJB Radio, Montserrat, apologizes for the inconvenience this interruption in broadcasting may cause. And that's it for Community Diary at this time on ZJB Radio. Community Diary brought to you with the compliments of Ryan Investments Limited.
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I tell you. Okay, there it is. There it is. There it is. Howdy, howdy, Claudette. We got you. How are you? Hey, Georgette, what's up? Howdy to Gertie and family. All the folks in the UK. Hi to Dora and Hackney.

Yeah, it is Friday. It's the last Friday, which means somewhere somebody is getting or has gotten paid. You know what that also means, right? It also means somewhere somebody done broke's work. Good afternoon to Arthur Brooks, me. But you gotta be rich in spirit. And good afternoon to Jim and the crew. Listen, anybody see Jax? Because Jim called me and said, Jax are coming in. I'm not even sure. That's like the conch shell from back then. It's Friday. Super Blue is in. Sandow, Point 14, we got you.

Soca. By the way, to all those who sent in birthday greetings and love and peace and everything else, Tommy Stone Carty sends his appreciation, says thanks to everybody. Thank you, thank you. I'm not yet prepared. Hey, Simeon Martin, happy birthday greetings.

Good afternoon to you too. Come tomorrow, it's gonna be Len's birthday. Corey, his birthday comes up tomorrow. That's Super Blue. From these days of Blue Boy to a soca superstar, Super Blue.

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0: Board mateys, it's that time of year again. 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

Once I got good music, you're pretty much good to go. That's a cussing song. That's a song with a giving word. I hope you find someone else who could treat you as good as I did. Are you jamming with? Yes. I'm telling you. Thank you so much for being on with us right here on ZJB Radio. That's Signal Band, Quan, Little Boy, and Trilogy together.

0: 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During my pregnancy, I developed gestational diabetes. 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

0: I'm telling you. And the way things are going right now, as a matter of fact, they have one of those space rockets blew up on their launching pad. And they're looking at putting up bases on the moon so people can live on the moon. You think it easy? Happy, happy birthday greetings. Now is a good time to visit some places where look at birthdays. Tommy Stone, Carti's birthday today. His wife Dolores is on coming up tomorrow. Today's Simeon Martin's birthday. Then tomorrow's going to be Corey's birthday. So lots of birthday greetings coming from the Salem people. Who else we have? I'm sure I saw another name. Hold on. Yeah, Hilton Shields' birthday's on today. Right? Is today in it? Yeah, boy. Debbie Menzies. Happy, happy birthday. Greetings, lady. Yeah, it's after 1 o'clock. It's 5 minutes after 1. Eastern Caribbean time, people. That's Sir Rupert Philo, the mighty swallow from Antigua and Barbuda. The Party in Space song. You know I'm going to hit local until what time? Next time I come back on, it's going to be hitting local until what, 2 o'clock?
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0: Whoa. Told you.
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0: 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Take all you what?
1: Take all you need.
0: All you need.
1: Take my love complete.
0: That's all. Those are strong words.
1: Take all you want.
0: So link up with Kenzie. Tell him, hey, heard your song on ZJB with JGP. The song is Take All. Take all, as we say.
1: Take all you need.
0: Heading him down 18 minutes after 1 o'clock our time.
1: Completely.
0: Hey, Stone, happy, happy birthday. Greetings to you. And then tomorrow's going to be Dolores' birthday. Happy birthday, Dolores. And have a great one for the weekend. And Debbie. Yeah, Debbie Menzies, her birthday's on right now. Happy birthday, Debbie. Who else we got?
2: Will you come my way?
0: Simeon Martin, bro.
2: Yeah, yeah.
0: Your birthday's on right now. Hey.
2: Oh. Oh, yeah.
0: Good afternoon, Montserrat. Yeah, it's me, JGP. Hold on. Hello to our folks at Golden Ears Memorial Home. Golden Ears Home and Margaretson Memorial Home. We also got the folks from Oriel Villa. They're tuned in. Hello. Thank you so much. Glendon Hospital, we got you too. This is Black Jaguar.

Day. That's Montserrat, Emerald Isle of the Caribbean. That's Black Jaguar. Some people say Jaguar. Same guy. Yeah, like I said, lots of things happening this weekend. Hello to the members of the Coach Ahead Community Club. They have their session. It's going to be on tomorrow afternoon from about 5 o'clock, thereabouts. Yeah. Okay, what else? Heading in down 24 minutes after 1 o'clock. Death announcements at around 1:30. Stay tuned for that. And happy, happy birthday greetings going out to brother Tommy Stone Carty Thomas. Tomorrow's going to be sister-in-law's Dolores' birthday. And here he is. Ozzy Blue for now, sending out the greetings from himself and his wife, Loretta.

McCarthy, one of his songs, dedication to the family, into the birthday circle for this weekend. We got Brother Stone, Tommy Stone Carty's birthday today, and tomorrow's going to be DeLois' birthday. That's right, sister-in-law. So today, Tommy, tomorrow his wife DeLois, the day after who? 60 of the best from Ozzy himself and Loretta. Wishing you both all the best for the weekend and many more. Plenty more birthdays to come. So, you got birthday greetings as well coming from the Emerald Invaders Rhythm Group. Hoping that you'll have many more. And because of that, hey, birthday greetings as well to your wonderful wife, Dolores. So that's how it is. Thank you so much for listening in to us on ZJB Radio 95.5, 88.3 FM. 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Our time moving on down to just about 1:30. Yeah.

0: The death is announced of Miss Henrietta Legina Riley, affectionately known as Miss Henny. Miss Henny was originally from Harris's Village, Montserrat, and later made her home in Lookout. She was born on the 28th of March, 1945, and peacefully transitioned on Sunday, 23rd May, 2026, at the Glendon Hospital. She was the daughter of Rosalind, also known as Miss Mama Williams Farrell of Harris's Village, who preceded her in death. Miss Henny was also predeceased by her husband, John Riley, who passed away in January 2026. She lives to mourn her two sons, Lincoln Weeks in the United Kingdom and Elroy Weeks, along with his children in Canada. She is also survived by her cousins, Eileen Williams Lee, Joseph Driver Daly in Montserrat, Mary Maggie Bramble and Lena Daly West, as well as her goddaughter, Javine Henry, all in the United Kingdom. Additional relatives include members of the Riley family in Canada, Idris and Samuel Spencer, and Catherine Riley in the United Kingdom. Her passing is also mourned by close friends such as Francis Osborne, Kenneth Lee, and family, and Yvette Henry in the United Kingdom, along with John Reiner, better known as Jarvis, and Josephine Osborne Reiner in Montserrat, the Seventh-day Adventist Church family, the former residents of the Harris's community, and many others both in Montserrat and abroad. Special appreciation is extended to the doctors and nurses at the Glendon Hospital for the care provided during her brief illness. Gratitude is also expressed to the staff of social services and to the community aid workers Guylen Thomas, Claudette Williams, and Beverly Mitchell for their support. The funeral service for Miss Henrietta Legina Riley will take place on Monday, 1st June 2026 at 2:30 p.m. at the New Carmel Seventh-day Adventist Church in Salem. The viewing starts at 2 p.m. Interment at the Salem Public Cemetery. Transportation will be provided by Wendell Williams's bus, H2136, from Lookout to Salem and back, with pickup beginning at 1:30 p.m. May the soul of our departed sister rest in perpetual peace and rise in glory with her Lord and Savior.
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0: Jesus.
1: There is a consciousness within us that conveys something is missing. In spite of all the things we possess and all that occupy our time, there remains a void that haunts us. It's time then to spend precious time in God's presence. Welcome to the program, Moments with God. Here now is your presenter with a word for the moment.

Jesus. Good day. My name is Fitzroy Bufong, your presenter for today. Today's topic is temptation leads to sin. James chapter 1 verse 14 to 15 says, "But each one is tempted when he is carried away and enticed by his own lust. Then, when lust has conceived, it gives birth to sin. And when sin is accomplished, it brings forth death." So the first thing to realize is that temptation itself is not sin. We should not feel guilty when tempted to do things. We sometimes surprise ourselves with the shameful thoughts that cross our minds. We can be tempted to do, say, or think all manner of things. Remember, even Jesus was tested by the devil to dishonor himself and God the Father. We need to feel guilty when temptation actually leads us to sin. The time we should feel guilty is when we actually disobey God. Now, a look at some terms. Carried away means to be drawn to. To lure, as an animal, is to be lured away from the safety of its haunt. Man is lured away from the safety of his self-restraint. This is what actually happened. The word entice explains the method used to carry a person away from safety. This method is not by threat or reason, but by allurement. So we become victims of sin because we allow ourselves to be drawn to the evil that we desire. Our flesh desires things, ideas, feelings, and activities that are evil and immoral. Satan, through his agents in the world, offers these as bait to excite and stimulate the desire within us for these things. Being a Christian does not mean that we do not experience evil desires. Adam's sin made us inheritors of a sinful flesh. Temptation should serve as an alarm bell that sends us into spiritual action that includes a identifying clearly and honestly what is happening to us by calling it what it actually is. We need to clearly admit to ourselves that we have been enticed to do some things. And we must tell ourselves no and why we must resist. Then pray for strength and wisdom to overcome, because some temptations are subtle and complex, but we should seek help from brethren, family, or counselors. And we can change the dynamics that seem to facilitate the temptation. For example, bad friends that continually perhaps put you in trouble. Christians usually fall into sin when they fail to take action at the point of temptation. So then, when lust has conceived, it gives birth to sin. And when sin is accomplished, it brings forth death. I thank you for listening. Have a great week.

You've been listening to Moments with God. If you've been blessed by this program, you can write to Church of God of Prophecy, St. John's, Montserrat. Or you can call telephone number 491-8526. Someone is waiting to talk with you.

0: And a reminder that you've been listening to the program Moments with God here on ZJB Radio, the program Moments with God, aired weekdays right after the death announcements at 1:30. Our time is just about 21 minutes to go before 2 o'clock. DJ Grace coming up at 2, so stay tuned for that. And reminding folks once again, very, very important, ZJB Radio informing the listening public, the station would be off air from 9 a.m. for a few hours on Sunday, May 31st. To allow the technical team to carry out some critical maintenance at the transmitter site at Silver Hills. The management of Radio Montserrat, ZJB, apologizing for the inconvenience this interruption in broadcasting may cause. And we have what's going on as well. Okay, so we got the public market. Hey, check it out, the Little Bay. That's where the place for the monthly market day that is going on. Today's the last day for folks to register for seeking employment at a local establishment, and they're trying to get a clerical brokerage shipping officer, and interested persons must have experience in brokerage and shipping services, be computer literate, be numerate, be customer service oriented, and must have a valid driver's license. And qualified persons are asked to submit written applications to the Department of Labor today. Today's the deadline. If you want to get some more information, please call these numbers. 491-4010 and 491-4020. And that's the office, the Department of Labor. Bank of Montserrat Limited advising customers and members of the public that scheduled maintenance will be carried out during the upcoming weekend. As a result, Bank of Montserrat customers, the facing systems will be unavailable from Sunday, May 31st at 10:30 p.m. until Monday, the 1st of June at 6 a.m. So customers, you're encouraged to complete any urgent transaction before the outage window begins. Services are expected to resume following completion of the scheduled maintenance period. So folks, please take note, the management of the Bank of Montserrat apologizing for any inconvenience this may cause, and thanking all for their patience and understanding as they continue to improve their technology services. And we have the Department of Community, Youth and Sports Services announcing that registrations are on for the annual Summer School Escape Program. And today is the deadline. All right, the Escape Summer School Program, it's free and commences on Monday, 13th of July, and goes until the 31st of July, catering to children 4 to 15. And please take note, today's the last day. Spaces are limited. Registration's done on a first-come, first-served basis. And we have the Lookout Primary School graduating class 2026 putting on a breakfast sale tomorrow, Saturday, 30th of May, starting at 6:30 in the morning at the BBC Complex, CG United. So bring your appetite, indulge in a scrumptious meal, and free complimentary cup of bush tea. It's only $25, so make sure that you're there tomorrow morning. And this will be at 6:30 at the BBC Complex, CG United, with the Lookout Primary School. And the graduating class of St. Augustine Primary School, class 2026, they're having their delicious soup, goat water, bake sale. That's going to be on tomorrow from 7 o'clock at the Old Ryan's Complex. So coming up, tasty treats, including cheesecake, pineapple, upside-down cake, banana bread, donuts, and so much more. And there'll also be hot soup and flavorful goat water. All funds going towards expenses associated with the students' graduation activities and ceremony. And that's going to be on tomorrow from 7 o'clock at the Old Ryan's Complex with the St. Augustine Primary School graduating class. So make sure that you're there. Coming up tomorrow afternoon, we have the Methodist Church, Salem Methodist Church. They have their annual takeaway mouth-watering dinner. And that's going to be on at the Salem Methodist Church Hall starting at 4:30 p.m. It's only $40 for the tickets. Get your tickets from any member of the Salem Methodist Church. And it's going to be delicious meals prepared with love. Plus, you can take away. So please keep that in mind. Go on out, support these events. And that's the quick look across the community of Montserrat, the Emerald Isle of the Caribbean.
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That's the part right there. Wait. That's Singing Betty. Howdy, Betty and family. Hello, Canada. We got you. We got you, too. And friends in Hot, Hot, Hot United Kingdom. Yeah, here in Montserrat, we got all kinds of mangoes. Natty Negus, former Calypso Monarch of Montserrat, singing about the peachy variety.

0: Hey, what's the variety in your yard? In King Natty's yard? Or maybe not, but he says the peachy mango. So sweet. Wanna shake your branches. Good afternoon to singing Betty and family. Your family Davis says howdy. Yeah. Stay with us, DJ Gray is coming up in a while. Tell King Natty song is on. To all those folks having birthdays, anniversaries, or whatever it is you're observing or celebrating, give thanks.
1: I ain't giving up.
0: When is the 31st? Sunday? That's the long boy's birthday, Josiah. My goodness. Hey, Josiah, birthday greetings in advance. I think it's coming from Stone. I wonder if so many people have birthdays around this time of the year.

0: That's Paul McCase and Monarch of Montserrat. That's Rabo.
1: Shadow Dancing.
0: Told you. What is going to do local until 2 o'clock? DJ Gray is coming up in a while, people. Shadow. More exciting radio.
1: Shadow Dancing. Shadow.
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0: Heard your songs, your voices, your music on ZJB with me, JGP. All right, that's going to do it for me and you and you and I. God willing, should be on with you tomorrow from what time? 12 o'clock. So I should be on tomorrow, God willing. Saturday edition of Showcase. All right. So, hey, Josiah, happy birthday. Greetings in advance from Mommy and Daddy. Wishing you all the best. I think your birthday comes up on Sunday. My goodness. Anyway, thank you so much, everybody. Stay good, stay blessed, keep it nice, keep it sweet. Wada, two-time Groovy Soca Monarch coming on stage. He'll be doing his big hit, Iron and Parang. And me, I'm JGP. Here we go. I am done.

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Of course, it is a Friday today, being the last Friday in the month of May. That is, today's the 29th. Yeah, the 29th of May, 2026. If you're on the JOB, hearing the sounds of my voice, good afternoon to you. Hope you're doing well.

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1: So we got this about 28 minutes on the hour of 3 o'clock. Of course, I did tell you guys we have a special guest in the studio this afternoon. Of course, Time Mass Promotions. Yeah, as you know, that it's all about their event coming up. Yeah. So let's get over to the mic. Good afternoon, Zen. Good afternoon.
2: Good afternoon, DJ Grays. Good afternoon, Munstrat. Good afternoon, those who are joining us on Facebook Live. Yes, if you have me on social media, I am live on Facebook right now for this promotion. So tune in and see what you can win.
1: Right. So it's all about Summer Bliss, July 4th. Tell us a little bit about it.
2: All right. So this is our third year for Summer Bliss. This year, we've dubbed it Zumunda Energy. We're giving you Africa flavor, but we don't want you to give us African dress code, because we know that could be a bit tedious. So you don't have to go and work up yourself about that. So let's give you a whole rundown of the event, and then we get more into the dress code details. So it's Zumunda Energy at Zumunda Palace. That's going to be at Viewpoint Hotel and Restaurant, because you know every year we try to give you a taste of a different location. Of course, it's Saturday the 4th of July 2026 from 6 p.m. to 1 a.m. And again, I need to remind you of the name. It's Summer Bliss. It's the same event we've been doing for the last 3 years, but we always try to give you a new location, a new theme, a new vibe, just new entirely, so that you never feel bored with our entertainment. Of course, you know, the ethnic food court has become our staple for our events. We make sure we give you that diversity in our cuisines. This year, we'll be featuring authentic African desserts by Munchies, Indian flavors by Angelo's, so you can get your samosas, your spring rolls, Jamaican jerk by Maximum Kitchen, and of course, Munstrat Goat Water by the best, Jackson's. So you can get a full menu, full stomach, good food at Summer Place. We have some other amazing features to include the Royal Photo Room, fully equipped with some of the best photographers on island. I'm not just talking one. We have to get more than one, because we know you want angles. So we're going to give you the angles, right? So we have Munstrat's best photographers, and we're giving you an entire room just to take your photos. So we're setting up a room by itself on the location, and we're calling it the Royal Photo Room. And exactly like how we describe it, that's how it will be. If you've ever watched Coming to America, the first or the second one, we're trying to play it more on the second one to keep it more modern. You know how a Royal Photo Room will look. Throne chairs, backdrops, all kind of elaborate illustrations will be right there for you. We also will have a fully stocked bar, of course, because we have to make sure you have that liquid courage for party, right? We're going to be doing giveaways, but we're not going to tell you too much about the giveaways prior to the event, because some things need to be a surprise. And also, we also have other surprises to include international performances. We're going all out this year, all out, extra, extra, Dexter. So we're giving you international performances and amazing aesthetics. And you know, a lot of the times you go out to the events and you say everything was great, but then it took too long for me to get the drink. So guess what? On top of all of that, aesthetics, giveaways, fully stocked bar, Royal Photo Room, ethnic food court, we're also making sure that we're giving you the best service that we can provide. That's a part of the factor as well. So you won't be waiting too long to get your drink. When you enter, you feel exactly like how we say you feel, like royalty. You were born, you were crowned at birth. You were born a king, you were born a queen. We want to celebrate you and treat you as such. Which brings me to the dress code. Because a bunch of people have been asking, Zen, what do I wear? What do you mean by sexy royals? Like I just said, I strongly believe we were all crowned at birth. So you are a king and a queen in your own right. Yes? So all I'm asking you is to sexy yourself up. That's it. That's the theme. Sexy yourself up. Whatever you would consider wearing if you were going out on one of them special birthdays, you know, the decade birthdays, your 20, your 30, your 40. Whatever you would wear on that event, that's your outfit. If you're going to a club, that's your outfit. Whatever you would wear to another fete or experience, if you were going to Antigua Carnival or music festival in St. Kitts, that's your outfit. You're ready for Zumunda. And that's another thing. We are trying to give you that luxury that you'll get everywhere else. right here on Island. So don't worry about if you're not going Carnival this year. Don't worry about if you don't have the funds to go to St. Kitts Music Festival. That's fine. Zumunda will bring the flavor for you. For real, for sure.
1: Right, right, right. So, of course, I'm out full. So, let's get into... you finished with the dress code?
2: The dress code, my favorite part coming up, the entertainment.
1: Right, so let's talk about the entertainment, right?
2: That's my favorite section. So, of course, you know I'm going to go into full details with that one. So, for our entertainment of our kings and queens, we got some of the best DJs on the rock. I'm talking about DJ Kool-Aid, DJ Terror, DJ Squeaks, Hypnotic E1, and of course, to make sure the vibes are going the right direction, we got the baddest, the youngest, and the baddest, DJ Grace the host. That's you. Tap it. We have to get the best. And to give you that, again, international feel, straight out of St. Kitts and Nevis, for the first time in Montserrat, the bad, the fully talented, the trending DJ SG Presidential. He's taking the rest of the Caribbean by a storm, and Montserrat will not be excluded. Get ready for luxury, entertainment, vibes, and bacchanal. This one is not one to miss. You hear what we say? It's not one to miss.
1: Right. So, of course, that's the lineup here. You got Kool-Aid, E1, Terra, Presidential out of St. Kitts Nevis, and also DJ Squeaks, as well as, you know, myself, I'm the host of that one. Tell us the price. What's the price to get into an event like this?
2: All right. So, as I've mentioned, this is luxury fetting. We're not trying to give you elegant and dapper. We're trying to give you upscale and bougie, but fun. So there are two tiers to this experience. You have the general pass that gives you access to the royal photo room and our skilled photographers. Your first drink, first time you hear something like this, your first drink, regardless to what it is, if you want Hennessy, Cavassier, wine, I don't care. Your first drink is on us when you purchase your ticket. When you purchase your ticket, your first drink is on us at the event. And of course, that ticket also includes your entry. So for $100, you get your choice of a first drink on us at the event. You get your event entry to a luxury, high-end, upscale event at a beautiful location with amazing features. And you also get a fully functioning photo shoot with the best photographers you can even consider, because it's a whole photo room for you and your posse and yourself. So that's an amazing feature right there. And then for the party goers, the serious brothers, the ones that want to turn up the vibes to 5,000, not even 100, we have the royalty pass. When you come with the royalty pass, we're not even going to call you king and queen again. We're going to call you god and goddess. You surpass king and queen when you get your royalty pass. It includes a glass tumbler. All of your drinks for that entire night will be included. No limitations. You get access to the royal photo room. And you have VIP status, which includes valet parking, private bar, elevated party area, and... we throw flowers at your feet upon your entry. Everything's included. We tell you it's goddess and god status. You turn up all the way with our one day.
1: Right.
2: Mm-hmm. Where you can get these tickets? You can get your tickets at Arvin Supermarket. 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You can get your tickets online with ticketpulse.events. Or you can call me or WhatsApp Zen at 392-4788. And that's how you can get your tickets for Summer Bliss, Zamunda Energy on July 4th, 6 p.m. to 1 a.m. This is not one to miss. You guys always ask for something different. And one of the major moving points for our time is money is being able to acknowledge and adhere to what the customers require. You said, yeah, we like the vibes. Yeah, we like this. We like that. But we want something different. We want to feel like we're adventuring even outside of Montserrat. So I'm trying to provide that to you. And I'm trying to make sure it's affordable and feasible, because I'm not broke my pocket, but I don't want you broke your pocket neither. You understand? You see me? Mm-hmm. So go out and get your tickets. Yes, we'll be selling tickets at the gate, but VIP is not available at the gate. That's one. And two, when you purchase a general ticket at the gate, the drink is not included. Okay? the complimentary drink is not included. So if you waste your time and you don't buy your ticket and you show up at the gate, that $100 that you pay for, that's only going to get you your entry and the Royal Photo Room access. If you take the diligence and go buy your ticket in advance, that's why we come on the radio fan now, for just, you know, get a little push. Go buy your ticket and then people are already buying the VIP tickets. That one is soon to be sold out because we do have limited tickets. A free drink and so we give out. So, you know, you have to limit the tickets. So make sure you go out and get your tickets today.
1: Right. And where are these ticket outlets again?
2: Yes. The ticket outlets again are Irvin Supermarket right up in St. John's. You can contact me, that's Zen, at 392-4788. That's 392-4788. And I deliver. I will bring your ticket for you. You can pay via check, bank a month, wrap peer-to-peer, or cash, whichever one is preferred. And then you could also purchase online for the online buyers. We have ticketpulse.events. Just find the link, click there, and you get to go.
1: Right, and which also brings me now to, you know, something on the flyer, sponsors. Does this event have sponsors?
2: It does. But I was going to mention that after we give away a ticket, because we do want to give away, although it's $100, we want to give away one ticket.
1: Okay. So
2: it's up to you. We could do it before or after.
1: No, let's give away a ticket.
2: All right, awesome.
1: So, of course, 4917207, 4919064 on the WhatsApp, 4962885. This is a call only question, okay? No messages. We won't be answering messages. You got to call. Call me right now and tell me what's the question, Zen?
2: Yes. So the question for today's giveaway, and it's the only ticket we're giving away, so make sure you have your phones ready and you have your flyers available, because y'all know I'll be giving out mini flyers, so you should know the answer to these questions, okay? Here goes. Can you list all 5 DJs on the lineup for Summer Bliss Zamunda Energy? We don't want no government names. We want the professional DJ name. So please list all 5 DJs that are on the lineup for Summer Bliss Zamunda Energy July 4th, 2026.
1: Right, so there are 5 acts on bill for Summer Bliss July 4th, 2026. All you got to do right now is call me, 491-7227, 491-9064, or call on the WhatsApp, 496-2885, and list those 5 DJs, okay?

0: 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Oh, all of you gone, call of you gone. Simple, simple, easy, easy. The flyers are out. They're on Facebook, Instagram, all over.
1: We posted them from north to south. We were giving out mini flyers for the entire month of May. So if you say you don't know what's happening, you don't want to know.
0: Right. So we are live. We are live. Good afternoon. Call you live on ZJB.
2: Yes, good afternoon.
0: Five DJs are booked for Summer Bliss 2026. Tell me who they are.
2: We have DJ Ewan, DJ Kool-Aid, DJ Presidential, DJ Squeaks, and DJ Terror.
1: That is correct, caller. Congratulations. You are receiving a complimentary General Blast to Summer Bliss, Zamunda Energy, the luxury experience for the summer.
2: Thank you.
0: Right. Of course. So, caller, what is your name?
2: Denelta.
0: Okay, you hold the line for me, teacher Denelta. Hold the line.

0: Okay, so easy like that, Zen. Somebody won that ticket.
1: Yes, and that's the only ticket we're giving away today. But if you would like to try and get a complimentary ticket, we are going to be back on the radio again at the end of June, just before we have the event, just to remind you of all the features that we're going to be having, all the great things to look forward to. And, you know, just to reassure you that no matter what you wear, you will be fine. Don't worry about it. It's celebrating you. You've done sexy. You'll be fine.
0: Right. So give us that information again from top to the finish. And, of course, we'll end off with, you know, your sponsors and anybody else a part of the Timers team that you want to big up.
1: Okay, no problem. Thank you so much. So as we mentioned before, the event is called Summer Bliss Zamunda Energy. It is giving Africa, because we're setting it up to look like an African themed palace, but we are asking you to give us sexy royals. You were born a king, you were born a queen, dress yourself up and let's party as such. That's the theme. That's all we're trying to do. End of assignment. Don't overthink it. If you have your African print, wear it. If you don't worry about it. Like we said, it's all about you and making yourself look extra fire. We're going to have ethnic cuisines, because you know our food court is always full of diversity. African desserts by Munchies, Indian flavors by Angelo's, Jamaican jerk by Maximum Kitchen, and the best goat water you can ever think about, Montserrat goat water from Jackson's. Other features include our royal photo room decked out with some of the best photographers on island, top tier photographers, fully stocked bar, giveaways, candon, international surprise performances, and amazing aesthetics, and of course, must include this pass, customer service. We're going to treat y'all right. You deserve it. We're going to treat you right. That's just how we do it. Mm-hmm. And of course, we're going to tell you about our entertainers. We have the best DJs on the rock. DJ Terra, DJ Kool-Aid, DJ Hypnotic, E1, Squeaks. And of course, the youngest and the baddest is going to be hosting DJ Craze. We're looking forward to him hyping up the place for us. And coming straight out of St. Kitts and Nevis, the man himself, DJ SG Presidential. When I say this guy is taking the Caribbean by the storm, I'm at BBB, Billy Birthday Bash, that just gone. And I'm hearing his dub track playing on other DJ's sets. That knows you have the skills other DJs have to recognize. So it's the first time he'll be coming to Montserrat. We want to bring you that flavor. We want to bring you something new. Come on out and support the vibe, because we have it ready for you. The event can happen tomorrow. That's all ready. We're ready. The core done here. Everything done here. Oh, we do a wait upon the date. So you don't have to sit down and worry about if you need to get the ticket or not. Go and get your ticket. Go and get it, because everything done ready. The DJ done sure. Ticket done, book for him for come and everything. You don't have to worry about it. You don't have to second guess. We are ready for you. We've been building on transparency for the longest while. Every time we say we're coming with something, we provide what we say we're going to offer. So come on out and anticipate the best, because this show is nothing like the rest. I promise you, if you miss this one, you're going to miss it. You're going to feel like you get left out. And you know, we don't repeat our themes. So if you miss this one, you miss the Zamunda train. Sorry about that. 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Top class, low shelf, it don't matter. We'll pay for it. 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You get access to our royal photo room, and you get your entry, of course. 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Mm-hmm. Giving you that 5-star treatment. 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That's Viewpoint Hotel and Restaurant. The date is July 4th, 2026. That's a Saturday from 6 p.m. to 1 a.m. I'm guaranteeing you it's going to be a vibe.
0: Right. And you mentioned your sponsors.
1: 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They got it for you right there in Davy Hill. 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We love it. So big thank you to Hypnotic Events. And then, of course, Goshen Stays and Accommodation Rentals and Concierge Service. So thank you to all of our sponsors. Those, again, are Iron Supermarket, Tropical Mansion Suites, Karishma Store, Hypnotic Events, Goshen Stays, and Time is Money Assistance Services. Thank you guys so much for creating this experience so that we can provide it to the patrons of Munsrat. We know they deserve excellence, and we were willing and ready to provide it.
0: Right. Simple, easy as that. Zenushka, I want to thank you so much for coming in this afternoon, of course. Anybody else you missed? You good?
1: No, I don't think I missed anybody. Anything I haven't said, it's a secret, and you'll just know about it on the day, so I don't want to give out too much information and you don't have anything to look forward to. For those contributors, two time is money, like our support team, you know who you are. Some of you prefer to, you know, stay behind closed doors. That's fine. Thank you to our support team. Thank you to everyone who's given us insight, everyone who's given us advice, and thank you for our patrons for being honest. Every time I do an event and I come back and ask, what would you like to change? What did you enjoy? What would you like to see different? The patrons have been very honest, and I have feedback from at least over 150 patrons, whether it's online or they come to me face to face. Whenever we finish an event, we go back and we ask, how was it? Did you enjoy your time? So that we can improve it for the next time. So we have improved. We're ready for you 5,000%. We want to say thank you in advance to our patrons, because we're looking forward to seeing you. And thank you so much for tuning in, guys. I hope you're ready, because this one is going to be crazy.
0: Right. So, of course, that was...

0: Good afternoon. I'm Keola Green in with Newswatch, which comes to you in association with Johnny's Mega Fashions and TSO.
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0: Minister for Health, Dr. the Honourable Ingrid Bufong, is reiterating the need for a change in culture to ensure a clean environment here. Speaking at the end of the recent Whit Monday cleanup effort from the Johnny Osborne Airport to Port Little Bay and its environs, Dr. Bufong reinforced the need for residents to be more responsible with garbage disposal. She lamented the fact that various diseases could emerge from an unclean environment. The details in the news at 6 this evening. Former Premier of Turks and Caicos Islands Michael Misik, former Cabinet Minister McAllister Hanchel, and attorney Thomas Chell Misik are expected to be taken to Grace Bay Police Station shortly after being sentenced to prison in a landmark corruption case. Michael Misik received an effective sentence of 4 years and 26 days in prison. Hanchel was sentenced to 3 years imprisonment, and Thomas Misik received an effective sentence of 4 years. The sentencing brings to a close one chapter of the most significant corruption prosecution in Turks and Caicos Islands history, although appeals and confiscation proceedings are still expected. Internationally, the European Union has announced it will unlock 16.4 billion euros for Hungary in a major win for the newly elected Prime Minister Peter Magyar. The President of the European Commission, Ursula von der Leyen, said on Friday that the bloc was ready to release the funds that were frozen when Viktor Orban was in power. Under Orban's rule, the EU froze about 18 billion euros in funds earmarked for Budapest due to democratic backsliding, corruption, and the treatment of LGBTQ issues. Von der Leyen told reporters that the EU would unlock 10 billion euros from the recovery fund called Next Generation EU and 4.2 billion euros in cohesion fund, with a further 2.2 billion euros as the reforms are completed. And in sports, the West Indies have replaced top order batter Ebony Brathwaite with off-spinner Ashmini Munisar in an otherwise unchanged squad for the Women's T20 World Cup, which begins on June 12 in England. That is the only change from the West Indies 15-member squad, which went down 3-0 in a T20I series against Australia at home in late March. The same squad is also facing Ireland and Pakistan in a Tri-Nation T20I series. And that was Newswatch, which came to you in association with Johnny's Mecca Fashions and TSO. On behalf of ZGB's news team, I am Keola Green, wishing you a pleasant day.

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0: It's reunion time. The Munsoat Seventh-day Adventist Community School reunion is happening March 13th to 20th, 2027 in beautiful Munsoat. 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Or you can contact any member of the planning team, Mrs. Ruth Irish, Mrs. Eulalie Daly-Semper, Miss Michelle Castle, Laverne Ryan, Walter Harris, Elrose Lindsay, Shalina White, or Mr. Clarence Grays. Let's make memories again. See you there. We sing of this school.
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of course, we are live on TikTok. 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Like, share, tap up the screen, share it to everybody. Let's get it run up. And man, live on the TikTok. If you're on the JOB, you could, you know, pop in your earpods, listen to us while you finish work. Get us about 25 or better yet 26 minutes on the hour, 4 o'clock. Coming up at 4 until 5, it's all about the Dolly Friday hour. Yeah, man, hear lots more about it. As you know, loads of action happening tonight. So, of course, hang tight, ZJB. 95.5 and 88.3 FM. Crazy New Company.

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1: I don't need ya. Yo, yo, I'll in a prison, me, I make millions, me a top, oh, US dollar. Have a big song, watch it fever. It's any gold and it's any silver. Chimmy prison grill.

times, of course. This is your sponsored hour. Compliments, you know, Doll X Entertainment and Michelle. Yeah. Dolly Friday is your weekend jump off. Yeah, right there in a Little Bay. Let me tell you guys a lot more about it right here on ZJB Radio. So, of course, this evening from 7 p.m. until you say when, Fish Paradise there in Festival Village comes alive for Dolly Fridays. Today being the 29th of May, it's all about the likes of DJ Rajay, DJ Shella, and of course, yours truly, your boy DJ Grace. I will be there tonight. Of course, it's a ladies' affair tonight. Dolly Fridays. Manana Dolly. You know? Dolly Fridays, of course. It's your weekend jump off. Doll X and Michelle, you know, in promotion and collaboration, gives you Dolly Fridays. Okay? Don't believe me, see the flyer there. For those of you who are on TikTok, see the flyer there. Okay? Yeah, check my socials. You'll see it. Of course, they got on the menu. Let me see. They got at Fish Paradise. They got wraps. They got chicken, fish or veg wraps. They got pizzas. They got fish. They got burgers. They got fried chicken, roti and curry. And of course, fries. They got fries there at Fish Paradise. So it's all about Dolly Fridays. Your weekend jump off, your weekend lime. It's a month and I know a little money is in the pocket. So of course, ladies, take your best friend. Take your family. Take your sister. Take your sistren. Head on down to the Fish Paradise. That's in Carnival Village, aka Festival Village. The first bar as you enter Festival Village on your left-hand side. That's where Dolly Fridays is gonna be. 7 p.m. until you say when tonight. DJ Rajay, DJ Shella, of course, yours truly, DJ Grace, will be on the wheels of steel. And we will be there for your entertainment pleasure. This is a sponsored hour, pure vibes, pure action. I don't know what I'm gonna play, but of course I know you're gonna like it. It's ZJB Radio, it's your daily commute, it's a Dolly Friday, sponsored by Chit Chat, of course. This week, can we get back into it?

0: as you know, it's happening there, 7 p.m. until there in the Festival Village Fish Paradise.
1: Boom, to dum dum, boom, to dum dum, boom, to dum dum, boom, to dum dum, boom, to dum dum, boom, to dum dum. 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

0: Ben gel gel gel.
1: Dolly Fridays! And of course, only the best of the best are gonna be there, so like this!
0: Hey, one thing more than fear understood. When girl good, girl good. Top tier, she wine. When girl good, girl good. Good face, shape, clothes, girl, nice, nice.

of course, it's all about Dolly Fridays tonight, 7 p.m. until you say when they're in Festival Village at Fish Paradise. DJ Rajay, DJ Shannon, and of course, yours truly, your boy DJ Grace should be on. Lunch. Yeah, man, from 7 p.m. until you say when.

0: Oh, that is women with the body, so you know too. It really, really, really got to get to know you. Sweet like suffering, she got me stuttering nice. I'm in love with what? What I really like, good women. I'm in love with good women. What I really like, hood. I'm in love with big women. What I really like, tip. I'm in love with slim women. But I really like a slim tip.
1: Girls,
0: tip.
1: Box, I don't want no clothes. Double YFF.

0: a crash on me.
1: So, of course, it's all about Dolly Fridays right here on The Rock. Yeah. Tonight, 7 p.m. until... Yeah, they're in Festival Village. Let me get my notes up. Want to make sure I give you guys the right information, of course. Yeah. So, Dolly Friday is happening from 7 p.m. until there at Fish Paradise in Little Bay. Yeah, man, on the lineup, DJ Rajay, DJ Shella, and DJ Grace. Of course, ladies, do come on out. This is your event. An event for you. Put on by Doll X and Michelle Entertainment. Yeah, 29th of May, that's today. Your ultimate weekend jump off. Yeah, that's what it's all about. So ladies, of course, bring out the fellas. Fellas, bring out the ladies. Ladies, bring out your crew. Bring out your friend. Bring out your flossy posse. Let's get it done and get it done the right way there at Festival Village. You know, at Fish Paradise tonight, 7 p.m. until... Tell them you heard it right here on Stage Liberator. Just about 30 minutes in, of course. Think we're going to switch it up in just a little bit. But before we do that, can I do this?

Whoa. On a Friday? 28 minutes on the hour, 5 o'clock. 5 o'clock, Community Diary, of course. This is Massacre.

I'ma put him on my shoes, he must have paid me. 5 million gone for the sale. And if it's true, I'm gonna pay me. My chain's gone, I'm gonna set in there. I'ma put him on my shoes, he must have paid me. 5 million gone for the sale.

0: 20 minutes on the hour, 5 o'clock. It's a Dolly Friday hour. Yeah.
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0: This is Squash. You guys like Squash? You guys know Squash?

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0: A couple more from the dancehall segment. We're going to try to squeeze in about 10 minutes between this hour of soca, you know? Give you guys a variety right here on ZJB Radio 95.5 and 88.3 FM. Do remember that this week's edition of Dolly's Friday is sponsored by Chit Chat. Check them out there in Braids, you know, close to the Tamarind Tree, close to where BB's is, just outside of the agriculture wall, that famous wall. Yeah, check them out. Chit Chat restaurant, okay? Check them out. Of course, Dolly Friday, 7 p.m. this evening. DJ Rajay, DJ Shella, and of course, DJ Grace, yours truly, will be in the house there at Fish Paradise and Festival Village. That's inside the park there in Carnival Village. The first bar on your left. You can't miss it. Ladies, bring out your crew. Bring out your dollies. Bring out your friends. Bring out your flossy posse. And of course, enjoy the evening, which is planned for you. Come out, spend some money, get some good ice cold drinks, get some good food, and of course, good vibes. Right here, tell them you heard it right here on ZJB Radio. We are live on TikTok. That's DEEJAYGREYZ underscore 664. DJ Grays underscore 664 on TikTok. We're going to just about 5 on TikTok. So we got about 12 minutes. 12 minutes left until we got to end that TikTok live. But of course, let me give you guys some more music. Let's go.
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3: Call it bravery, don't call it luck.
4: Yeah.
3: One aim of the riches, I'm a target up. I'm a target up. See my family suffer, cause me heart broke. Paper chase, need that fast. Fling up a castle, make it a blast, it's up. Riches are

Bajan. I've been looking for the words to describe you, and really and truly, it's just like, use the type of woman that like, alright then. Use the type of woman that will mack a man or brack a man or mack a man. Go and get some money that he never had. Make a man book a flight to somewhere that he never been. Take you up and fly you up, you end up in the Netherlands. No, he in the Netherlands, we're saying that he never had. He gave peace and a rhetor that he ever had. He said, looking like a flash flood running with deep swells. Got him moving like the weatherman. You got the super soaker. Oi, how did you? I've been looking for the words to describe you, really and truly, it's just like, use the type of woman that like, alright then. Use the type of woman that will mack a man or brack a man or mack a man. Go and get some money that he never had. Mack a man, book a flight to somewhere that he never had.

Well, that's the end of it, of course. That is the end of it. I want to thank you guys so, so much that were on the TikTok live, of course. You guys are listening to ZJB Radio. I'm going until 6. But you know, Kinexia Media, they got me on a strict time limit. We got to shut it. We got to close it. Here's where I say goodbye. Do you remember, it's all about Dolly Fridays tonight. Today, whatever day you want to say. No, 7 p.m. later. Okay? Yeah, that's what's happening. Dolly Fridays, DJ Rajay, DJ Shell, of course, your boy DJ Grace will be there live and in the living flesh. God spare my life, and of course, yours later at about 7. Come on out, ladies, bring out your crew. This is a ladies' event. This is a ladies' atmosphere. Ladies, you need to be here. Okay? This event is for you, so come on out with your crew. I gotta take Community Diary on TikTok. That's it until tomorrow. Join me again on 3 to 7 on TikTok tomorrow, you know, for the 3 to 7 jam. We gotta end it here. But Dolly Fridays in a part with Chit Chat. Big up yourself. Catch me next week for another, Dolly Fridays hour right here on ZJB. Bye-bye.

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Management of ZJB Radio is informing the listening public that the station will be off air from 9 a.m. for a few hours on Sunday, May 31st, to allow the technical team to carry out some critical maintenance at the transmitter site at Silver Hills. Management apologizes for this inconvenience caused by the interruption in broadcast and, of course, does appreciate each and every listener. The Department of Agriculture hereby informs all farmers, fishers, agro-processors, and artisans that the public market is open and available for use. 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And don't miss out. Let's make the public market in Little Bay the place to sell local and shop local. The Bank of Montserrat Limited wishes to advise customers and members of the public that scheduled maintenance will be carried out during the upcoming weekend. As a result, the Bank of Montserrat customer-facing system will be unavailable from Sunday, 31st May to at 10:30 p.m. Or that should be 10:30 p.m. to Monday, 1st June 2026 at 6 a.m. Customers are encouraged to complete any urgent transaction before the outage window begins. Services are expected to resume following completion of the scheduled maintenance period. Management apologizes for any inconvenience this may cause and thanks you for your patience and understanding as they continue to improve our technology services. The Department of Community, Youth and Sports Services, DCYSS, is pleased to announce that registration is now open for the annual Summer School Escape Program. The Escape Summer School Program is free and commences Monday, 13th July 2026 to Friday, 31st July 2026 and caters to children age 4 years to 15 years. Spaces are limited, so register on a first-come, first-served basis. Deadline for registration is today, Friday, May 29th, so get that done. The Lookout Primary School graduating class of 2026 will be having a breakfast sale on Saturday, 30th May 2026, starting at 6:30 a.m. at the BBC Complex near CG United. Bring your appetite and indulge in a scrumptious meal with a free complimentary cup of bush tea. This is only $25, so they're hoping to see each and every one of you there. Also, the graduating class of St. Augustine Primary School 2026 invites the general public to a delicious soup, goat water, and a bake sale on Saturday, 30th May from 7 a.m. at the Old Ryan's Complex. Come on out and enjoy a wide variety of tasty treats, including cheesecake, pineapple upside-down cake, banana bread, donuts, apple pie, carrot cake, coconut tart, and many other delicious baked goodies. There will also be hot soup and a flavorful goat water sale. And all funds raised will go towards expenses associated with the students' graduation activities and ceremony. So come on out and support the graduating class of St. Augustine as they fill your bellies with enjoyment and great food this Saturday from 7 a.m. the Old Ryan's Complex in Parades. The Ministry of Health and Social Services is hosting a workshop entitled Managing Your Child's Screen Time on Wednesday, 24th June from 5 p.m. to 7 p.m. at the Davy Hill Community Center. The session will be facilitated by clinical psychologist Dr. Dion Imara and will help parents better understand the impact of screen time on child development, set healthy boundaries, manage resistance, and create a practical home screen time plan. Interested parents are invited to register by calling the Help Promotion Unit on 491-4533 or 493-9935. As spaces are limited, so register early. A local business is seeking the services of a person to fill the position of a handyman. Interested persons must be physically fit, be able to function with minimal supervision, be
able to maintain a clean working environment and be punctual. Qualified persons are asked to submit a written application to the Department of Labor on or before Friday, 5th June 2026. Further information can be obtained by calling the Department of Labor at 491-4010 or 491-4020. All summoned jurors are hereby asked to attend court on Thursday, June 4th, 2026 at 9 a.m. So once again, that's all summoned jurors. You're hereby asked to attend court on June 4th. That's Thursday, June 4th, 2026 at 9 a.m. The St. Augustine Catholic Primary School has a limited number of kindergarten places available for the new school year 2026 to 2027. Parents and guardians who are interested in enrolling their child or ward at the school should contact the school's office Monday to Friday between the hours of 9 a.m. and 4 p.m. for an application pack. You may telephone the secretary on 491-4768, that's 491-4768, or kindly complete your application no later than Friday, 26 June 2026. Children entering the kindergarten class should be 5 years old by the 31st of March 2027. The Immigration Department advises all the persons interested or intending to travel to check their passports at least 6 months prior to their travel date to ensure that they are still valid. Please be reminded that the emergency certificates are issued strictly for emergency circumstances and not where travel delays arise due to expired or invalid passports. The General Post Office is asked to note, or the general public is asked to note by the General Post Office, that it is now accepting any overseas mails or parcels from the following countries, namely Guyana, Trinidad and Tobago, Grenada, Jamaica, and Barbados. Parents and guardians are asked to take note that the resumption of the first Munchart Boys Brigade company meetings are held every Saturday from 4 p.m. to 6 p.m. at the Bethesda Methodist Church in Cavala Hill. And finally, in this bulletin of Community Diary, the Environmental Health Department is reminding all residents, truck drivers and contractors that dumping outside the approved site is against the law and can result in a $2,000 fine or up to 12 months imprisonment, or both. Anyone caught dumping illegally will face legal action, so please use the official disposal site at the New Windward Landfill at Jackwell Hill. If you witness illegal dumping, report the vehicle license plate or company name to the Environmental Health Department at 491-6057. Help to protect Munster and keep our island clean. That was a look at Community Diary for today, the 29th of May.

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0: It's reunion time. The Munsoat Seventh-day Adventist Community School reunion is happening March 13th to 20th, 2027 in beautiful Munsoat. 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Or you can contact any member of the planning team, Mrs. Ruth Irish, Mrs. Eulalie Daly-Semper, Miss Michelle Castle, Laverne Ryan, Walter Harris, Elrose Lindsay, Shalina White, or Mr. Clarence Grays. Let's make memories again. See you there. We sing of this school.
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This boat departs Monsat Thursday the 25th of June at 9 a.m. sharp and departs St. Kitts Monday the 29th at 1 p.m. sharp. 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

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Then June 7th is the quarterfinals. And we end with the grand finale on

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0: The annual migration of marine turtles to lay eggs on Montserrat has begun. To ensure the welfare of the nesting turtle and its eggs, you are encouraged not to drive or light bonfires on the beaches where turtles are nesting. You are also encouraged to keep your dogs on a leash if you are taking them for a walk on the beach. All species of marine turtles are listed under CITES Appendix 1, which prohibits international trade. Many nations, including Montserrat, also protect turtles with local legislation, such as the Turtles Act, Chapter 12.06, under the laws of Montserrat. This message comes to you complements the Ministry of Agriculture, Lands, Housing and the Environment, and ZJB Radio.
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0: The Ministry of Agriculture is informing the public that the procedure for an animal to be slaughtered at the Braids Abattoir has been modified. Farmers are now required to reach out to the Veterinary and Livestock Department to register their animals for slaughter, ensuring that the necessary checks are conducted prior to the animal's arrival at the abattoir. Any animal that has not been registered with the department for the essential checks and documentation will not be permitted for processing. It is important to note that registration for slaughter can occur up to 1 week before the scheduled slaughter date to guarantee that all animals are processed in a timely manner. The Veterinary and Livestock Department can be contacted at 491-2076 to schedule appointments.
2: Summer is coming, and the Braids Nursery School PTA is giving you the chance to win a return trip ticket to St. Martin while supporting a great cause. 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

6 o'clock, this is where I take my leave for yet another day. Today being Friday, the 29th of May. With that, I say, people, I'm DJ Grace. Keep an open heart and open mind. Continue to stay safe, and if you can, be safe, be careful. Until I come your way again tomorrow, God's prayer in my life and, of course, yours. Right here, right on ZGB Radio. 3 until 7. It's a Saturday jam tomorrow. Gotta go. Bye-bye.

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1: In the headlines, the release of a briefing document examining the separation of powers across Montserrat and the other UK overseas territories. Government to revisit anti-litter laws to deal with proper disposal of garbage. And regionally, a call for stronger conditions for private sector investment as regional leaders push for greater climate finance and sustainable economic growth. Good evening, I am James White Jr. and this is the News at 6, in association with the Bank of Montserrat Limited. Now the news in detail. The House of Commons has released a briefing document examining the separation of powers across the United Kingdom's overseas territories, including Montserrat. It covers some of the differences within the territories as it pertains to elected officials, appointed officials, and more. The document notes that in only three territories can the UK-appointed governor not make laws: Bermuda, Montserrat, and St. Helena. In the remainder, the power of their legislatures to make laws can be circumvented by the governor in circumstances set out in their respective constitutions. The document also states that in three legislatures, the speaker or presiding member must be chosen from non-members: Gibraltar, Pitcairn, and St. Helena. In six, the speaker can be selected from either in or outside of the House. Only in Bermuda, which has the largest House of Assembly of OTs at 36 members, must the speaker be elected from among its elected members. The document outlines that an important aspect of parliamentary scrutiny and separation of powers is that parliamentary membership is determined independently of the executive. In all but Gibraltar and the lower house of the Bermudan Parliament, at least one member of each overseas territory parliament is appointed by the executive. These are typically the Attorney General, the Deputy Governor, or Financial Secretary. While able to shape proceedings through their participation, in only two territories do these members have the right to vote: Anguilla and Montserrat. Minister for Health, Dr. the Honorable Ingrid Bufang, is reiterating the need for a change in culture to ensure a clean environment here. Speaking at the end of the recent Whitmonday cleanup effort from the John A. Osborne Airport to Port Little Bay and its environs, Dr. Bufang reinforced the need for residents to be more responsible with garbage disposal. She lamented the fact that various diseases could emerge from an unclean environment. The health minister stated that government will review existing anti-litter laws with the aim of making them more robust for enforcement.
2: And I'm hoping that we can remind ourselves of the anti-littering laws in our country. I remember when I was a child, it was illegal to litter. But it is not illegal to litter now. So looking forward for some support from the legal team for clarifying this and from the police to make sure that littering is not a thing that's so easy to do on Montserrat, that people feel they can get away with it. We all want a clean environment at the end of the day to live in. So let us work together. Thanks again, Arthur, and thanks again to everybody. More campaigns will have to happen, and I think we're going to need a lot of government support to make it happen. I've reached out to Environmental Health to find out what level of policing of the various environments is happening in relation to garbage. There was one area where you could tell that people were just pushing the garbage from their homes over the slope. So,
3: Doc, I hear you. I don't think we have a problem with legislation. It's the enforcement part of it. That's the problem. And if we don't do something about it, it's clear that Arthur and the group will have many more cleanups. There must be some point where we put a stop to it.
2: Yep, agreed. So I'm hoping that the next time we go out, we see less garbage and more people coming out to help. It needs to be an island where people know that we want a lovely, clean environment and we're going to be more responsible with the disposal of our garbage.
1: Dr. The Honorable Ingrid Bufang. Montserrat is hoping to cash in on the outcomes of a joint planning workshop aimed at improving access to safe, effective and quality-assured medicines and health technologies for OECS member states. The Pan-American Health Organization, World Health Organization, PAHO-WHO, and the Organization of Eastern Caribbean States, OECS Commission's Pharmaceutical Procurement Service, OECS, PPS, concluded that workshop on Friday. A key milestone of the two-day workshop in St. Lucia, May 28th and 29th, 2026, was the formal launch of the PAHO WHO OECS Technical Working Group, TWG, which would give coordinated efforts to strengthen access to medicines and health technologies in the Eastern Caribbean. The meeting brought together regional health leaders, procurement specialists, and technical experts from PAHO regional revolving funds, including the PAHO Strategic Fund, as well as the OECS. Participants were engaged in working sessions to define priority action areas, including strengthening procurement and supply chain systems, improving demand forecasting and inventory management, supporting quality assurance, and enhancing the use of pooled procurement mechanisms to improve access to medicines and other health technologies. PAHO WHO representative for Barbados and the Eastern Caribbean countries, Dr. Amalia Del Raigo, said access to essential medicines is fundamental to achieving universal access to health. She explains that stronger partnerships mean stronger health systems, emphasizing that this joint effort with the OECS will help ensure that people across the Eastern Caribbean can rely on consistent access to the medicines and health technologies they need. Meantime, OECS Director General Dr. Didacus Jules highlighted that the health of people in the region depends on the resilience of their systems and that this technical working group is a defining step forward, adding that their partnership with PAHO WHO deepens what the OECS Pharmaceutical Procurement Service has already built, strengthening their collective capacity to ensure that every person in the Eastern Caribbean has reliable access to the medicines they need. Small island developing states SIDS in the Eastern Caribbean, including Montserrat, continue to face persistent challenges in accessing affordable, quality medicines. These include limited market size, high logistics costs, vulnerability to supply chain disruptions, and recurring stockouts that impact treatment continuity and public health outcomes. Farmers in Montserrat are being encouraged to move beyond simply producing raw agricultural goods and explore opportunities to add value to their products. That's according to President of the Montserrat Farmers Association, Claude Brown. Brown, a former agricultural advisor to the government of Montserrat, said activities such as semi-processing, packaging, and marketing their own products rather than selling raw produce alone can contribute to increased profits. This move, he says, could also strengthen the local agricultural sector.
4: How do we, as Caribbean people, and bringing it home more as Montserratians, as locals, as farmers, as backyard gardeners, as producers in general, whether we be primary producers or secondary producers? What do I mean by secondary producers? The primary producers gives you the raw product, but then we add value. And some of us as primary producers here in Montserrat, and I'm urging each one of us to think about it, about not just producing your stuff and selling it to somebody, because sometimes the value chain, as it goes through the value chain, it earns more. And as we heard in the meeting when they launched the new agricultural development policy, people are talking about how sometimes they do everything and the next person makes all the profits. They've just barely break even. So if we can move up the value chain, if we can do some semi-processing, prepare it properly, and maybe even do our own marketing, the producer will benefit more greatly. However, it's not in all cases that the producer can produce and do everything, because it takes time and hard work.
1: President of the Montserrat Farmers Association, Claude Brown. He was speaking on the Everything Agriculture radio program. One of the children of former Montserrat Chief Minister and national hero, John Alfred Osborne, has been reflecting on the life and times of one of the island's stalwarts. Reflecting on his legacy during a recent Eyes on the Country radio program on Radio Montserrat to mark his birthday on May 27th, daughter Dr. Brenda Osborne spoke on other achievements apart from him being a politician and businessman. Dr. Osborne started out by thanking all involved for bestowing on the late John Alfred Osborne the Order of National Hero Award for his sterling contributions to national development.
5: I do want to thank them for honoring him in that way and for recognizing him and his contribution to Montserrat. And every time I think of his contribution to Montserrat, I add not just to Montserrat, but to the entire Eastern Caribbean. You know, Daddy told me a story, and actually if John Kelsick was alive today, he also would repeat that story to me. And it's something that I think most Montserratians don't even know about. There was a time when there was a big discussion of the Eastern Caribbean dollar no longer being tied to American dollar and them dividing the Eastern Caribbean dollar. And they had the heads of government meeting, and every other Eastern Caribbean island wanted to go with the devaluation of the EC dollar. And Daddy would tell me, he told me, you know, the night he was the only holdout in the entire Eastern Caribbean, because, you know, the islands that sold bananas wanted to have the lower dollar so that they could sell more to the American and European market. The ones who had tourism wanted to lower the dollar because, you know, it would make it cheaper for tourists to come. And he said at that meeting, he said, listen, but if you're selling bananas, you still have to buy the equipment from America or from Europe. You still have to pay for the fertilizer. Everything is still that you're going to be using to make those bananas, to grow those bananas, you still have to get from outside of the country, other than the labor. And he said that night, Brenda, they sent every prime minister of government of every one of those other Eastern Caribbean countries to his room. He said at the end, they finally sent Dominica, what's it?
6: Eugenia Charles.
5: Yeah, she was the last one to come. And he said, mm-mm. He said, we can't do this. He said, you got to understand, because all the economists were all in favor of it. And I said, that's the father that we had. Because facing up against every other Eastern Caribbean prime minister, premier, Montserrat was the smallest of the lot, had the smallest population. And he was still able to say the words, no, no, no, no, over and over again. He had a lot of dissatisfied people because they thought Montserrat Osborne, if he says, I just call him Osborne, okay? Osborne, man, we need this Osborne. He said, mm-mm, nope. And because of him today, the EC dollar is still tied to the US dollar, where it is, and the Eastern Caribbean survived the fate of places like Jamaica and Trinidad and some of those other countries that devalued their dollar.
1: Dr. Brenda Osborne. Governor Her Excellency Harriet Cross, earlier this week, welcomed County Commissioner Diane Thomas and Deputy County Commissioner Adele Steele, MBE, of Girl Guiding British Overseas Territories, GGBOT, for a courtesy visit to the governor's office here. They were joined by Island Commissioner Katrina Dawey and President of Council, Mrs. Angela Greenaway. The delegation is currently in Montserrat supporting the local association through training and capacity building. During the visit, they also presented Governor Cross with a Girl Guiding pin. This year marks a significant milestone as Girl Guiding Montserrat celebrates its 90th anniversary, having proudly served the community since 1936. With over 100 girls actively participating across Rainbow, Brownie, and Guide units, the organization continues to play a meaningful role in the development of young girls on island. Governor Cross expressed her appreciation for the dedication of Girl Guiding Montserrat's volunteers and leaders and wished the team every success going forward. In other news, Barbados is being urged to create stronger conditions for private sector investment as regional leaders push for greater climate finance and sustainable economic growth. The call came during the IDB Invest Sustainability Week 2026 conference, which ended on Friday. At the Bridgetown conference, officials stressed that public-private partnerships, macroeconomic stability, and access to global markets would be critical to advancing the Caribbean's development agenda. Here's CBC's Trevor Thorpe with the story.
6: Minister Strawn highlighted the need for collaborative strategies that incentivize private sector investment and innovation, suggesting this is the key ingredient to unlocking economic sustainability. His remarks underscored the challenges facing fiscal policy in balancing growth with sustainability goals in the current economic climate.
7: In matching some of the opportunities within our climate investment plan right across the region in terms of mobilizing not just the financing, but equally having access to the technologies in a predictable way where we can scale up and deliver for our people is really the key part of the solution for achieving ultimately the development agenda that we want for our people. So the private sector definitely has a role to play in delivering that agenda. And I think that we just have to sit down and prioritize and make the space for not just PPPs, but genuine private sector investment to take place in the region. And I think our climate investment plan is certainly a starting point in relation to achieving that.
6: The conference brings together key stakeholders from finance, government and industry, and Director of Finance at Crédit Agricole CIB, Valentina van der Dees, told the panel they know what the investors are looking for.
8: Nature bonds or blue bonds, conservancy bonds, all type of colors and shapes and forms. They know what they're looking for and they know who can buy it, what are the price they're looking for, so they can totally give an idea of what could be doable and possible in a case like Barbados.
6: Director of Economics at the Caribbean Development Bank, Ian Durant, said macroeconomic stability is the foundation at the Caribbean Development Bank, Ian Durant, said macroeconomic stability is the foundation of the ecosystem for investment.

0: that is demanded by markets and a reliability that is consistent with the needs of the market.
1: Trevor Thorpe, CBC News.
2: And finally in the news, as global economic uncertainty continues to reshape international relationships, Caribbean business leaders are looking closer to home for opportunity and stability. A high-level trade delegation from Trinidad and Tobago Chamber of Industry and Commerce is now in St. Lucia, seeking to strengthen regional partnerships, expand investment opportunities, and deepen economic cooperation between the two CARICOM nations. The details in this DBS TV report.
3: The Trinidad and Tobago Chamber of Industry and Commerce is currently on a five-day trade mission to St. Lucia. The mission will include business-to-business meetings, networking engagements, site visits, and strategic discussions aimed at strengthening commercial partnerships between Trinidad and Tobago and St. Lucia. During an opening ceremony on Wednesday, Mark Sandy, the Trade and Business Development Manager for the T&T Chamber, stated that the mission builds on the relationship between Trinidad and Tobago and St. Lucia, which has been defined by strong people-to-people connections, shared heritage, and a common vision for regional development.
4: This mission comes at a particularly important time for our region. Caribbean economies are navigating global uncertainty, supply chain disruptions, climate vulnerabilities, and evolving consumer markets. Yet, within these challenges lie significant opportunities for regional businesses to work together more intentionally to strengthen intra-Caribbean trade and unlock new sources of growth.
3: St. Lucia Chamber of Commerce, Industry and Agriculture Executive Director Brian Luisi echoed Sandy's sentiments, noting that the region is navigating a period of significant global change. Luisi said recent developments on the international stage have forced Caribbean nations to reconsider which countries in the global north they can truly rely on as close partners. Now more than ever, he believes St. Lucia should continue strengthening its ties within the region. Luisi emphasized that St. Lucia has consistently demonstrated its commitment to regional integration, noting that for more than 30 years, the island has ranked among the top importers of CARICOM trade.
5: We do not have any interest in promoting third countries, meaning non-CARICOM countries, as our trading partners over our regional brothers and sisters.
3: Octavian Charles, the Chief Executive Officer of Invest St. Lucia, noted that even before the delegation from Trinidad and Tobago arrived on island, meaningful business connections already began through virtual meetings.
6: This mission comes at a critical time for the region. We are being called not only to trade more with the world, but to trade more with each other. We are being challenged to create stronger regional supply chains, build resilient partnerships, and unlock the immense potential that exists within Caribbean enterprise.
3: The mission will provide participating companies with opportunities to explore market access, build relationships with potential buyers and distributors, and identify avenues for regional trade and investment collaboration.
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7: Hello everyone, Victoria Chalmers with Sports Zone. Starting off with football, Mansourette has been invited to take part in the Caribbean Football Union, CFU, Under-14 tournament. This was announced by the Acting General Secretary of the Mansourette Football Association, MFA, Thandi Williams. The MFA has already begun training players under 14 in preparation for the upcoming tournament, which will be held in the Dominican Republic in August. Speaking on the From the Pavilion radio program, Ms. Williams explained the purpose of the tournament, saying it is an introduction to competition for young players.
8: Now, this tournament is a development tournament. It's something that is just introducing them into competition, what it's like, you know, introducing them to the game because, you know, they're coming out of the grassroots stage. So it is something that we want to give them that opportunity with. And in the absence of us having a technical department in place, I'm so grateful for them providing that assistance to us. We haven't had them playing football for a while. And so that's why we're trying now to get that conditioning. So it's not only about winning, it's about allowing them to have that experience, to develop that team, right, to even network with persons around the Caribbean to ensure that they have that opportunity. Because sooner or later, these are the ones that we expect to fill our national team. You know, we have the under 15 and we have the under 23 and we have our national, our senior men. So if we start them now and expose them now, we know that we have some potential going forward.
7: Thandi Williams. Still in football, Real Madrid have been named the most valuable club in world football, with Barcelona overtaking Manchester United to move into second place. In Forbes' annual list, external, Real Madrid have been valued at £7.06 billion, up from £5.02 billion a year ago, with Barcelona second at £5.57 billion and Manchester United third at £5.35 billion. The Premier League has six teams in the top 10 and 11 in the top 30. In cricket, West Indies romped to their second consecutive win in the women's T20i Tri-Series after they beat Pakistan by 25 runs in the second match, defending their total of 199-6 at the Castle Avenue Cricket Ground in Dublin on Friday. West Indies got off the mark against Ireland on Thursday with an 8-wicket win and will face them again on the 1st of June, while Pakistan will be up against Ireland as well on the 31st of May. Pakistan were restricted to 174-8 in the allotted 20 overs after 30s from Aliyah Riaz, Saira Jabeen and a 14-ball 27 from Fatima Sana threatened West Indies at various occasions but weren't enough to seal the game at the end. For the West Indies, Chanel Henry was named player of the match for her 17-ball 33 not out at number 6 before she removed Muniba Ali and Aisha Zafar within the first 4 overs. Still in cricket, head coach Brendan McCullum says England's Ashes thrashing has left himself and Ben Stokes crystal clear how they want to work together. There appeared a divergence of views and messaging between McCullum and Stokes during the 4-1 drubbing in Australia over the winter, with the coach's aggression at odds with the skipper's more conservative approach. But in an interview, McCullum said he and Stokes respect each other and both have the same vision for where they want the team to go.
9: You're never going to agree on everything, right? And I think Stokes and I have worked brilliantly together for the last 4 years, and throughout that time we've consistently had robust conversations, and that's because we respect one another. We both have the same vision for where we want this team to go. And if anything, all this last period has done is given us a more crystal clear direction of how we're going to operate as captain and coach. And you know, fundamentally, we just want what's best for this side and all those fans and all the fans that support the English cricket team. So, you know, it's okay if Stokes and I sit there and disagree on things at times. That is life. That is how it works. But fundamentally, you need to, when you do decide which direction you're going, you disagree and you commit and you get on with it. And that's what we've done, and that's what we'll continue to do.
7: McCullum explained he hopes a more robust England can mix positivity and smartness moving forward after throwing away a number of promising positions during the Ashes. In tennis, Novak Djokovic has been knocked out of the French Open after losing an epic 5-set battle against 19-year-old Brazilian João Fonseca. The 39-year-old third seed was a big favourite for the title, with Carlos Alcaraz injured and Yannick Sinner suffering a surprise defeat on Thursday. Fonseca won the match with a sensational 4-6, 4-6, 6-3, 7-5, 7-5 victory.
0: 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A relatively stable and dusty environment will persist over the Leeward Islands tonight and tomorrow, and this will result in minimal shower activity over these islands. The weather tonight, partly cloudy and hazy, with a 20% or slight chance of a brief light shower.
10: The weather tomorrow, partly cloudy and hazy with a 20% or slight chance of a brief light shower. The winds are easterly tonight and east-southeasterly tomorrow at 17 to 30 kilometers per hour or 10 to 18 miles per hour. The sea state swells 1.2 to 1.5 meters or 4 to 5 feet. Sunrise tomorrow at 5:38, while sunset tomorrow at 6:38. The local weather forecast in association with Edith Enterprises, Awi Shopping Center. And that's it for the news at 6 for today. The next newscast from ZJB's news desk will be the morning news tomorrow at 6 minutes after 7. Recapping the main headlines. The release of a briefing document examining the separation of powers across Montserrat and the other UK overseas territories. Government to revisit anti-litter laws to deal with proper disposal of garbage. And regionally, a call for stronger conditions for private sector investment as regional leaders push for greater climate finance and sustainable economic growth. A reminder that you can listen again to the news by logging on to www.zjbradio.com or you can link us on Spirit of Montserrat Facebook page. For ZJB News, James White Jr. wishing you on behalf of the rest of the news team a very pleasant evening.

We got just about 6 minutes up before there of our 7 o'clock. Let me take the time out now to say goodnight, Montserrat. And of course, goodnight to the entire Eastern Caribbean. Goodnight to you wherever you are. And you're locked on to Zedjibo Radio. We do appreciate having you on board. And welcome to our Friday night's programming right here on Zedjibo Radio. For the 29th of May, 2026. DJ Kedibini Company, I'll be with you right up until 11 o'clock.

0: Coming up after the news, the science show inspired by events in the news, which, thanks to Africa Day, is focused on science from and about the African continent. We learn why Africa is breaking apart faster than we imagined and travel through the magic of audio to meet the Sky Island beetles of Mozambique and the scientist who discovered 15 new species. We hear how African AI is being used to help speed up those tedious conservation tasks. Why sit for months counting animal migrations if a camera and a large language model can do it for you? And what language should that African science research be written up in? There are 2,000 different languages spoken across the continent, and we hear of efforts to translate research into indigenous languages and indigenous values back into science practice.
1: BBC News with Chris Barrow. President Trump has held a meeting with his advisers to make what he called a final decision on whether to extend the ceasefire with Iran, but the outcome is not yet clear. He'd insisted beforehand that the prospective deal would guarantee Iran that reopens the Strait of Hormuz and agrees never to have nuclear weapons. Sarah Smith is in Washington.
2: In his latest social media post, President Trump repeated his long-standing demand that Iran must never have a nuclear weapon and that its stocks of enriched uranium must be handed over and destroyed. He also said the Strait of Hormuz must be safely reopened to international shipping and did not say whether Iran had agreed to these provisions. The president also stated that the US naval blockade in the strait will now be lifted and that ships that have been trapped there for weeks can start the process of, in his words, heading home. We do not know if he means the blockade will be lifted, even if there is not an agreement signed with Iran today.
1: A Canadian man has pleaded guilty to abetting in the deaths of 14 people in the province of Ontario by selling them chemicals to take their own lives. Kenneth Law's plea was part of a deal with prosecutors who said it would be impossible to secure a murder conviction. The former chef sold the legal but toxic substances online to vulnerable people through internet suicide forums. Barry Caffrey reports.
3: He sent lethal quantities of a substance online to around 1,200 people around the world. This was a substance that was marketed and sold online and in chat groups. And of course, his capture followed a very complex investigation by at least 11 law enforcement agencies. It involved investigators from around a dozen countries around the world, including here in the UK, the United States, and Italy.
1: Parliament in Ghana has approved a bill criminalising homosexuality. Those convicted of same-sex acts face up to 3 years in prison, while the promotion of LGBTQ rights is also restricted. Thomas Nardi reports.
4: The new anti-LGBTQ legislation has been passed with some amendments. It removes sanctions for legal, medical and other professionals who provide services to persons identified as homosexual. It also allows journalists to report and publish LGBTQ-related news. It prescribes stiffer punishment, up to 10-year imprisonment for publishing material aimed at children. Both versions of the bill have been widely criticized for infringing the rights of sexual minorities.
1: Vladimir Putin has cast doubt on whether the drone that hit a Romanian apartment building close to the Ukrainian border was a Russian device. The Russian leader said it was probably a Ukrainian drone that went off course. NATO insists it was a Russian drone that injured two people. This is the world news from the BBC. Rescuers in Laos have managed to extract one of seven men trapped for more than a week inside a flooded cave complex. Divers have gone to the site to help rescue four more men who were found on Wednesday. Rescuers have been bringing them food and say they're concerned about their health. Two others are still missing. A United States judge has blocked the rebranding of the famed Kennedy Center in Washington as the Trump Kennedy Center and ordered that President Trump's name be taken down. Judge Christopher Cooper ruled that Congress had given the Art Center its name and only Congress could change it. Tom Simmons reports from Washington.
5: The facade of the Cultural Center currently bears the name the Donald Trump and John F. Kennedy Memorial Center for the Performing Arts. But a federal judge ruled the change could only be made with the approval of the U.S. Congress. Donald Trump responded that the judge and what he called the radical left would rather see the Kennedy Center die than have President Trump transform it into something that everyone could be proud of. He said control of the center would now be transferred to Congress, which could then decide what to do with it.
1: The Brazilian President Luiz Inácio Lula da Silva has condemned the US government's decision to designate his country's two biggest organized crime gangs as foreign terrorist groups. Speaking on Friday, a furious Lula accused Washington of playing games with Brazil's sovereignty. Washington says the gang's wide reach has now spread throughout the region and into the United States. The next Call of Duty game has been announced, featuring a controversial storyline involving a full-scale North Korean invasion of South Korea. The narrative pulls directly from real-world tense relations on the Korean Peninsula. While the trailer has amassed tens of millions of views, critics have expressed concern about the game's setting in an unresolved conflict zone. And that's the latest world news from the BBC.
6: 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Welcome.
7: You've got taste.

15 minutes it is, moving on past the hour of 7 o'clock. And at this time, we get into a community diary notice. All summon jurors are hereby asked to attend court on Thursday, June 4th at 9 a.m. A local business is seeking the services of a person to fill the position of a handyman. Interested persons must be physically fit, be able to function with minimal supervision, be able to maintain a clean working environment, and be punctual. Attention, parents of children ages 5 to 11 years old. The Ministry of Health and Social Services is hosting a workshop entitled Managing Your Child's Screen Time. And this happens on Wednesday, 24th June from 5 p.m. until 7 p.m. at the Davy Hill Community Center. This session will be facilitated by clinical psychologist Dr. Dion Imara and will help parents better understand the impact of screen time on a child development, set healthy boundaries, manage resistance, and create a practical home screen time plan. Interested parents are invited to register by calling the Health Promotion Unit on 491-4533 or 493-9535. Spaces are limited, so register early. No cooking on Saturday, May 30th. The Salem Methodist Church warmly invites you to its mouth-watering annual takeaway dinner tomorrow, Saturday, 30th May, at the Salem Methodist Church Hall, beginning at 4:30 p.m. Come early and treat yourself and your family to a delicious homemade meal packed with flavor and goodness. On the menu will be finger-licking jerk pork, succulent baked chicken, tasty fish in garlic sauce, cream macaroni and cheese, plus salads, sides, and much more. 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

tasty treats including cheesecake, pineapple, upside down cake, banana bread, donuts, apple pie, carrot cake, coconut tart, and many other delicious baked goodies. There will also be hot soup and a flavorful goat water on sale. All funds will go towards expenses associated with the students' graduation activities and the ceremony. So come out and support the graduating class of the St. Augustine Primary School while enjoying a great food this Saturday. It's tomorrow 30th from 7 a.m. until at the Old Ryan's Complex in Braids. The Lookout Primary School graduating class of 2026 will be having a breakfast sale tomorrow Saturday 30th May starting at 6:30 a.m. at the BBC Complex. Bring your appetite and indulge in a scrumptious meal with a free complimentary cup of bush tea. 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Only $25. See you there. Management of Radio Montreal at ZGB is informing the listening public that the station will be off air from 9 a.m. for a few hours on Sunday, May 31st, to allow the technical team to carry out some critical maintenance at the transmitter site at Silver Hills. Management apologizes for an inconvenience this interruption in broadcasting may cause. Bank of Montreal Limited wishes to advise customers and members of the public that scheduled maintenance will be carried out during the upcoming weekend. As a result, Bank of Montreal customer-facing systems will be unavailable from Sunday, May 31st at 10:30 p.m. until Monday, June 1st, 6 a.m. Customers are encouraged to complete any urgent transactions before the outage window begins. Services are expected to resume following the completion of the scheduled maintenance period. Management apologizes for any inconvenience this may cause and thank you for your patience and understanding as we continue to improve our technology services. And finally, out of our community diary notices, at this time we get into the schedule of church services for this coming Sunday, May 31st. And we start off with the Pentecostal churches, Faith Tabernacle in Braids, morning service at 9 a.m. House of Refuge and Deliverance Ministry in Salem, morning worship at 9 a.m. And that will be a broadcast service. Western Holiness churches, Beulah Western Holiness in St. Peter's, Family Bible Hour and Sunday School at 9 a.m. and Divine Worship at 10 a.m. Davie Western Holiness, Divine Worship at 10 a.m. Apostolic Faith Church, Emmanuel Apostolic in St. John's, 9 a.m. It's morning worship at 9 a.m. Bethel Apostolic in Cogerhead, Sunday School at 10 a.m. and morning worship at 11 a.m. For the Church of God of Prophecy, St. John's, 9 a.m. and Salem, 11 a.m. For the Catholic Churches, St. Martin de Porres in Salem, Saturday Vigil Mass, 5 p.m., Sunday Morning Mass, 7 a.m., and St. Patrick's Church in Lookout, 9:15 a.m. For the Methodist Churches, Salem, 9 a.m., Bethesda Cavalier Hill, 9 a.m., and Bethany Jude Peace, 9 a.m. For the Anglican Churches, no service at St. James and St. Peter's this weekend, a joint service in St. John's at 8:30 a.m. AM.

0: Time check now. We got just about 22 minutes. It is moving down past the hour for 7 o'clock. We've got no government notices tonight. Coming up at our 7:30, we'll be getting into our death announcements. So stick around for that coming up.
1: As life goes on, I'm starting to learn more and more about responsibility. And I realize that everything I do is affecting the people around me. So I want to take this time out to apologize for things that I've done and things that haven't occurred yet and things that they don't want to take responsibility for.

It is with great sadness that we announce the passing of Christiana Elizabeth Lindsay, née Brown, known to many as Christy, originally of Happy Hill, Salem, but her last resided in Ilford in the UK. She passed away peacefully on Sunday, 26 April, 6:30 a.m. at the age of 90. Christiana was the wife of a dearly beloved mother, grandmother, great-grandmother, aunt, and niece. Left to mourn her husband of 68 years, Richard Dickie Lindsay, daughters Minerva Hoyt, Judy Marsh, and Eileen Johnson in the UK, grandchildren Antoinette, Carly, Christina, Gemma, Kizara, Jaleesa, 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Nieces, Irene in Boston, Tantan and Catherine Harris in the UK, and great nieces Alberta Chewett and nurse Violet Brown in Montserrat. Albert Dean in Antigua, Sharon, Nicole, Irene, Denise, Alberta, Janice, Bridget, Catherine, Janet, Connie, Cassandra, Veronica, Lisa, Samantha, and Jennifer in the UK. Christy had many other friends and family worthy of note, but two must to mention. She brought joy, kindness, and light into our lives, and her family and close friends will forever cherish those memories. Funeral service for the late Christiana, Christy Lindsay, will be held at 11 a.m. on Monday, June 1st at Downs Road Methodist Church, Clapton, London E5, followed by interment at the City of London Cemetery, UK, Aldersbrook Road, London E12, 5DQ. Family and friends are invited to attend the funeral as we celebrate her life.

0: It is with deep sadness that we announce the passing of Claudette Veronica White, affectionately known as Alice, formerly of St. Patrick's, but who last resided in Davy Hill, Montserrat. Her sunrise, 29th January 1966, and her sunset, 11th May 2026. Left to mourn are her children, Almond Brown and Charlicia and Taranda Greer, and her lifelong partner, Charles Greer. Siblings, Helen, Cynthia, Junie, Leroy, Kevin, and Lawrence White, and family in the UK, and Merle, Josephine Mulcair, and Rachel White, and family in the USA. Bernadette Farrell Thornhill, and family, and James White Jr. in Montserrat. Sisters-in-law, Claristine Greer and family in the USA, and Christina Weeks and Rosamond Greer and family in the UK. Family friends, Cordella Galloway, Beatrice Fenton, Fernando Williams, Jodine Mead, and Dulcie Bramble and family. Close friends, Honorable Reuben T. Mead, Honorable Veronica Dorset Hector, Honorable Cranston Buffong, Martha O'Garrow, Melvina Reed, Teacher Ida Gerald, Brenda White, Celan Jean, Irene Riley, Casey Rowe, Jennifer Yearwood, Jadine Guinery and her mother, Francis Weeks, Deborah Lewis, Vernon Tewitt, Kenrick Mead, Annette Sweeney, and the Davy Hill, Carlsbay, and Lookout communities. The family wishes to express special thanks and appreciation to Dr. Benito and the nurses and staff of the Glendon Hospital, and to everyone who expressed condolences or stopped by to show the family love during this difficult time. The service of Thanksgiving will be held at the Faith Tabernacle Pentecostal Church in Braids on Wednesday, 3rd June 2026 at 2 p.m. Transportation will be provided by Jeff Lane's bus, leaving Lookout at 1:15 p.m. en route to the church.
1: And Peter Yesi White's bus service will provide transportation for persons in Salem who wish to attend the funeral service. The bus will depart Salem also at 1:15 p.m. en route to the Faith Tabernacle Pentecostal Church in Braids.
0: May Claudette's soul rest in perpetual peace and rise in glory.

0: me.
1: The death is announced of Miss Henrietta Legina Riley, affectionately known as Miss Henny. Miss Henny was originally from Harris's Village, Munsrat, and later made her home in Lookout. She was born on the 28th of March, 1945, and peacefully transitioned on Sunday, 23rd May, 2026, at the Glendon Hospital. She was the daughter of Rosalind, also known as Miss Mama Williams Farrell of Harris's Village, who preceded her in death. Miss Henny was also predeceased by her husband, John Riley, who passed away in January 2026. She lives to mourn her two sons, Lincoln Weeks in the United Kingdom and Elroy Weeks, along with his children in Canada. She is also survived by her cousins, Eileen Williams Lee, Joseph Driver Daly in Munsrat, Mary Maggie Bramble and Lena Daly West, as well as her goddaughter, Javine Henry, all in the United Kingdom. Additional relatives include members of the Riley family in Canada, Idris and Samuel Spencer, and Catherine Riley in the United Kingdom. Her passing is also mourned by close friends such as Francis Osborne, Kenneth Lee, and family, and Yvette Henry in the United Kingdom, along with John Reiner, better known as Jarvis, and Josephine Osborne Reiner in Munsrat, the Seventh-day Adventist Church family, the former residents of the Harris's community, and many others both in Munsrat and abroad. Special appreciation is extended to the doctors and nurses at the Glendon Hospital for the care provided during her brief illness. Gratitude is also expressed to the staff of social services and to the community aid workers Guylaine Thomas, Claudette Williams, and Beverly Mitchell for their support. The funeral service for Miss Henrietta Legina Riley will take place on Monday, 1st June 2026 at 2:30 p.m. at the New Carmel Seventh-day Adventist Church in Salem. The viewing starts at 2 p.m. Interment at the Salem Public Cemetery. Transportation will be provided by Wendell Williams's bus, H2136, from Lookout to Salem and back, with pickup beginning at 1:30 p.m. May the soul of our departed sister rest in perpetual peace and rise in glory with her Lord and Savior.

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Each and every Friday, right here.